0: Storms possible, 64 degrees the low. Monday, partly sunny early, scattered showers and thunderstorms by midday, 85 for a high. Monday night, more showers and thunderstorms and 64. Sunny as we head into Tuesday at a high of 82. Clear skies Tuesday night, our low 59 degrees. I'm Craig Allen on WGOW.
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0: Well, happy Friday to you, America. This is the Todd Stearns Radio Show. What an honor to have you with us today. And we have got a really a jam-packed show. President Trump, by the way, in the Situation Room at the White House. And we're going to keep you updated on all of that and whether or not we're going to be blowing something up or invading a country. You know, it's interesting. Yesterday, the president announced, or it came out late last night, they're looking at perhaps another 60-day ceasefire in the Iranian war, which, again, ladies and gentlemen, as I've been warning you, and I know a lot of you folk have been telling me that I'm just a negative Nancy. I'm a worry wart. And that the president has all of this under control, and it was only going to be a 5-week war. Well, here we are about to enter June. If, in fact, there is going to be a 60-day moratorium, that'll put us into August. And guess what happens, folks? Guess what happens in November? We have a big election. So we'll see how all this plays out. Iran is, they've been shooting missiles at us. They've been trying to inflict damage and harm on our troops. And I, you know, again, the president has information and has access to information that all the rest of us just simply don't have. So we'll see how all of this plays out. But I will just say this, regardless of whether the president, and again, some of you say the president doesn't know what he's doing. Others say he does know what he's doing. I'm in that camp. But regardless of what camp you are in, if this war is still raging by November, you just gotta, we're going to have some challenges. That's all I'm saying. 901-260-5926. That's our telephone number. And today, by the way, Open Line Friday. If you're a new listener to the program, this is the one day out of the week you can call in. You can talk about whatever issue you want to talk about. We will let you do that today, Open Line Friday. It's always a fun time, and look forward to hearing from all of our great, great listeners. So, look, there's been a bit of controversy involving the Great American State Fair. That is one of the big America 250 celebrations, and the plan was to turn the mall in Washington into a giant state fair. You know, we have those, a lot of, you know, I think in the Midwest, those are like highfalutin things. I mean, they have, what, cows made out of butter, and people eat everything deep fried from Oreos to spaghetti or whatever. And so it's like, it's big doings. And so the idea was to replicate that in our nation's capital. And when I first heard about the idea, I loved the idea. I thought it was a terrific thing to do. Maybe have the rides and, you know, the Ferris wheel and all of the, you know, the, all of the stuff that you would see, at a traditional, you know, state fair. You know, Dylan, back in the day, we used to do a lot of that. We used to have a great state fair here in Memphis called the Mid-South Fair.
1: That's something like that.
0: And it was held at the fairgrounds.
1: Yeah. And it's pretty fun. A lot of people came out.
0: A lot of people came out. And then you would have like cows and livestock, and, you know, people would wrestle pigs.
1: Yeah.
0: All sorts of fun stuff.
1: Only the best stuff. Yeah.
0: Only the finest. So that's what they were trying to emulate. I don't know about the pig wrestling, but, you know, still, there was going to be a lot of fun stuff down there. And so they announced this week. What is it, on Wednesday, they announced the musical lineup of guests. So they were going to, it's a 16-day patriotic bash on the National Mall. And it was basically supposed to be a nonpartisan celebration. We're celebrating America's birthday. And so now the argument is, well, was it really nonpartisan because President Trump was creating it? Well, yeah, he's the president of the United States. We're not out, this is not some sort of a campaign rally. The president wanted to have a huge celebration. He wanted America to party. I don't understand what's wrong with that. So anyway, they invited all of these musical artists. And when I first saw the list, Dylan, I was a little, it was just like, really? This is as good as we could get? I mean, I mean, no offense to the artist. I mean, you had people like Bret Michaels and Martina McBride, Milli Vanilli. I'm like, really, guys? That's as good as, I was just surprised by the lack of, like, all-star talent. I'm going to go through the list. Dylan, you're a musical expert, and you can tell me if you know of any of these people. Is it C&C Music Factory?
1: No.
0: They are known for their global hit, Gonna Make You Sweat.
1: Can't say I heard it.
0: All right. Vanilla Ice.
1: Yeah.
0: Is he still alive? Wow. Okay. Ice Baby.
1: He's pretty old, probably.
0: Yeah, he's big
1: time. Probably still do that song. That doesn't take a lot of singing.
0: Milli Vanilli, which doesn't sing anyway. They just lip sync.
1: Yeah.
0: Young MC. Do we know him?
1: No.
0: He was known for the iconic hit Bust a Move.
1: Oh.
0: In the 19. Oh, he's not
1: MC
0: young anymore.
1: Hammer?
0: I think it's old MC. Now.
1: Not young MC. Definitely not.
0: He was from the 90s.
1: Okay, I know him.
0: All right, the Commodores.
1: Yes. Old still. We're getting older, I think.
0: This is, I'm like so disappointed here. Morris Day and the Time. An iconic funk and R&B group known for electrifying performances like Jungle Love and The Bird.
1: Okay.
0: Oh, here we go. Flo Rida.
1: Yeah.
0: Yeah.
1: I mean, I've heard of these people. I just feel like a retirement home would be more excited for them.
0: Wow. Then you've got Bret Michaels, of course, from Poison. Yeah. Who is, again, still alive. All right. You just never know with the rock guys. You know, that's a hard life.
1: I mean, they party hard.
0: They do.
1: You got to do something to get out there.
0: Also, the U.S. Marine Corps Drum and Bugle Corps.
1: Okay.
0: So that's good. And so a lot of military performances. Honestly, I think they would have been better off just sticking to the military stuff.
1: Yeah. Yeah.
0: Right? But anyway, it's all part of the Great American Savior. So now all of these musical groups are backing out. And this is what bothers me. And we've got the story up at toddstearns.com. I want you to go there and read my story about this, because I'm really a little perturbed, specifically by Martina McBride, who I think, aside from Bret Michaels, may be the most, I guess, well-known of the artists. I'm just wondering here. First of all, there's an organization that was putting all of this together. So this did not come from the White House. And by the way, we can open this up to our audience, because clearly they're going to need some artists now because everybody's backing out. Who would you like to recommend as an artist for the America 250 State Fair? Who would you like to see perform? So I've got a story up at toddstearns.com. And talking about Martina McBride and what's really going on here. So she put out a statement yesterday, and it caused a bit of a stir yesterday evening. And Martina McBride is saying, this is not what I thought it was going to be. Well, what did you think it was going to be, ma'am? I mean, it was pretty clear. We want you to perform at a state fair representing all 50 states on the Mall in Washington, D.C. What was not clear about that? And so she's going off and she's talking about how, this is really a partisan event. Where is the evidence of that? And again, if she wants to talk about it, and I know I sort of went viral. A lot of the left wing magazines picked up on what I wrote yesterday on X. And my point was, and I still stand by this point, is that, if she's really all upset about being connected to the Trump administration, if she's really all that concerned about being partisan, my question is, and by the way, she wanted to clear the air about all of this. So if she's clearing the air, how about explaining why you perform Martina McBride at the White House during the Obama regime? You were literally performing at a partisan event, ma'am. Or what about during Bill Clinton's scandalous presidency? Ma'am, you were invited to perform at the White House while Bill Clinton was president. Trump's not even inviting you to the White House. He's inviting you to perform at the state fair. So it's really unfortunate how this is all going down. But here's what I think is really going on. First of all, I truly do believe that these artists are being bullied. They're being bullied by these woke leftists who are telling them, if you go and you perform for America's 250th birthday celebration, your career is over. You are done. That's what I think is really going on. I think they're getting a lot of pressure, a lot of blowback from other artists, from their woke fans. And that's one of the reasons why Martina McBride and Bret Michaels and all the others are pulling out. That's what I think is ultimately going on, is they're cowards. And I just got to tell you, folks, we don't have time for cowardice anymore in America. You have to make a stand. You have to take a stand. I am so sick and tired of people that are afraid of the mob. And I hear it all the time. You know, we run I'll give you a great example. In Memphis, Tennessee, we run this little group, a Facebook group that's connected to KWAM News Radio. I can't tell you how many people want to post anonymous comments on that page. And the reason why is because they're afraid that someone might be offended by their comments and someone might say something bad about them. We don't have time for that stuff anymore. We need men and women of courage in America. That's what we need. We don't need cowards. That's the problem with America. We've got too many cowards in the conservative movement. Those Democrats, those big, fat, bloated women with the purple hair that are wobbling around like weebles on the sidewalks holding up the no kings, at least they've got courage. They're morons, but they've got courage. What about all those old people, the old wrinkly folks standing out there holding up the signs? They got courage. But on the conservative side,
2: I'm just really afraid that someone might be offended by what I say.
0: You look at the churches out there. Look at the liberal churches. They're bold. They're, you know, on the left side of the table, they're courageous. They don't care. They got those big old lesbian man preachers, and they're up there. They're talking about, you know, waving the rainbow flag in the pulpit. They've got courage. They got more courage than a lot of those so-called evangelical churches out there. Preachers won't talk about the big issues of the day.
2: Well, we might lose some of our donations, and people might not visit our church coffee house anymore or our cafe. We can't be talking about those controversial things.
0: Want to know why the country's going to hell in a handbasket, ladies and gentlemen? It's because of cowardly conservatives. Getting off that soapbox. I wasn't planning on talking about that today. But it bothers me. You know, you ought to see, Dylan, you can attest to this. This morning, with the hate mail and the hate messages and the death threats that I get every single day, does that stop me from getting up here in front of this big, beautiful, huge microphone and speaking to all of you and hanging out with all of you? No, of course not. Dylan, we got some hate mail this morning, 4 o'clock in the morning. Some Yahoo out of Albuquerque, New Mexico sent us a message.
1: Yeah, he was mad at that early in the morning.
0: We can't talk. We can't even, we were going to play it, but there's just, it would be a 60-second bleep.
1: It's a lovely message.
0: It is a lot. Yeah. some very colorful metaphors.
1: Very colorful.
0: But all that to say, Martina McBride is going to get out there. Well, and she's going to tell you, oh, no, I'm really a conservative. No, you're not, ma'am. You're a coward. And I don't mean any disrespect to her at all. I don't mean any disrespect to anybody. But I'm going to start calling out cowardice when I see it. Because that's the problem with the country right now. Conservatives, they're afraid. They're timid.
2: I just don't know if I can. I don't know if I can put that Trump bumper sticker on the back of my car. I don't think I can do that. Someone might bump me. They might bump me. I don't want to be bumped.
0: Jeez, hello, people. So anyway, back to this Martina McBride thing. Here's what she said. Unfortunately, what was presented to us as a celebration of our country has evolved into something much more divisive than what I agree to be a part of. What exactly was that? What exactly was divisive? Concerns have also been raised regarding the safety of my fans, band, crew, family, and myself. So that's what it is, the threats. It's the threats. You know what, Donald J. Trump, they've tried to kill that guy, what, 4 or 5 times now. Donald J. Trump took a bullet to the ear for this nation. You don't see him hiding out in the White House, do you? No, of course not. So now all of these bands are dropping out, and it's really unfortunate. We need more Toby Keiths in the entertainment industry. You know, Toby Keith, conservative guy, but you know what? He performed for Obama. He performed for Trump. He put politics aside and honored the office of the presidency. By the way, that's what this is really all about. You're honoring the office. Your president calls and asks you to do something, you do it.
2: Kid Rock did the same thing. So did Charlie Daniels. So did the Beach Boys. But I got to tell you something here, folks. I wish I could tell you I'm surprised by Martina McBride's cowardice. I'm not. When it comes to all of these modern-day entertainers, look, courage, it's hard to come by. But what I'm more upset about when it comes to Martina McBride is I am troubled by her lack of patriotism. You see, she had a chance to be a part of what was, and the way it was put together, it was a diverse soundtrack of artists celebrating our nation's big birthday. But instead, she chose to be a partisan rather than a patriot. And that's what I've got a problem with. So now we've got to come up with a list of new artists, and we're going to open up the phone lines. Who would you like to see performing on the Washington Mall? Our telephone number, 901-260-5926. That's 901-260-5926. 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
0: All right, let's get right to the phones on this Open Line Friday, 901-260-5926. Do you have a suggestion for an artist you'd like to see performing for the Great America 250 celebration? Let's go to Bill, High Point, North Carolina, listening to us on WSJS. Bill, what's your suggestion?
12: Well, Todd, what I suggest is we don't worry about any of these other artists. We get together and get the military bands, each branch, and we have a battle of the bands. And they perform and at the same time have big screens with the words on it. Let the people in attendance be part of it by singing. And you go through and let them just battle it out with music. And then at the end of the day, we call on Mr. Lee Greenwood and call it a day.
0: Woo! Proud to be an American, baby.
12: Yeah, you got it.
0: I love this idea. You know, Bill, it's interesting. Back in the day, like, for example, the very first Super Bowl, the halftime entertainment, there were marching bands. I love a good band.
12: Right. Well, see, I have a nephew that he was in the military, and he was with the band. And he, of course, traveled over the United States. And matter of fact, he played in a couple of NFL events with his group that flew in. So I just thought that way nobody gets their feelings hurt.
0: Yeah. Bill, I love the idea, Bill. Well done, sir. And we're going to put this down on the list. I know a lot of military bands are playing. You know, and we'll talk more about this right after this break here. But, you know, the military, they don't just have bands. They have, like, bluegrass bands. They have rock bands, jazz bands. It's they've got a lot of great musical talent in the military. All right, ladies and gentlemen, who do you recommend? All these artists are dropping out of the big 250 celebration. Who would you like to see perform? 901-260-5926, our number. This is the Todd Stern Show.

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2: 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If you are struggling with addiction, I want you to know something. You are not alone. 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I am not here to judge you. I'm here to listen and help however I can. I was there myself, and I found another way. Healing is possible. I'm living proof.
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5: Our number, 901-260-5926. Let's go to Cleveland, Georgia. Great radio station up there, WRWH. Michael on the line. Michael, I understand you have a band recommendation for us.
6: Well, I do, but I want to see if you can guess it first, and I appreciate that you do this. You play them every day, and I bet that comes.
5: Oh, my goodness. Leonard Skinner. Leonard Skinner.
6: I bet they would go. Either them or Van Zandt, which is, you know, the two brothers.
5: Mm-hmm.
6: I bet you anything that they could go.
5: You know, Michael, I read a book. No, it was a documentary about Jimmy Carter and how Jimmy Carter helped sort of mainstream Southern rockers. And back when Jimmy Carter was, you know, he portrayed himself as like a very devout Southern Baptist who did not drink, you know, all of that kind of stuff. But in reality, Jimmy Carter liked a little bourbon every now and again. And there's a fascinating documentary about how he just, you know, brought these guys like Leonard Skinner, the Allman Brothers, and brought them to the White House even to do some shows back in the day.
6: Wow. Now, I did not know that, but that's actually pretty awesome. And I bet you they'd come because they're pretty big patriots. And I think that they'd go.
5: I'm going to tell you something, Michael. One of the things I love doing on the weekends is taking the Cadillac out on the roads here in Western Tennessee, rolling down the Windus and playing Freebird and maybe driving, I don't know, you know, 40, 50 miles over the speed limit.
6: Well, I appreciate that you play some of the songs that they don't play on the radio as much, too. And you do. I appreciate that. You're good, sir.
5: Well, we have a great team. I wish I could take credit for that, Michael, but we have a great team here, production team. Of course, Dylan majored as music business major. That's his degree. So I really owe all of my musical sounds to those guys.
6: Well, can I ask you a quick question?
5: Yeah.
6: My sister went to, I guess it was Charles Stanley's church, had an outreach for college back in the 80s, and she knew you. And she said that you had the most beautiful voice she'd heard you sing. So I was wondering if you have any samples of that on your website.
5: No, I do not. And, you know, that was a long time ago, Michael. And I haven't really kept up with the singing in decades. But that is very kind. Yeah, that was a wonderful time, and just really some great memories of that back in the day.
6: Yeah, she's got a lot of good memories about that too.
5: Yeah. Wow.
6: Yeah, maybe see if you can find something and put it on your
5: website. All right. Well, I'll see you. Yeah, no, our team is going to research that. I'm sure there's something embarrassing out there. But, Michael, please tell her that I said hello. And, man, we sure do appreciate you listening to us here in Cleveland, Georgia.
6: I do, too. And, hey, are you ever going to come back to Helen First Baptist?
5: One of these days, we're going to get back there. We've got to get back there. And, of course, Helen, Georgia, one of my favorite places, one of the most beautiful towns in America.
6: I've seen you there twice at that church.
5: Yes, sir.
6: Yeah, we'd love to have you back.
5: Great people. Great people. Michael, we're going to do our best to get out there, but thank you so much for calling in. Let's go to Kevin in Kentucky. Hi, Kevin. What's your recommendation?
7: Hey, Todd. I just wanted you to know I listen to your show. I love your show. My recommendation is we should have Tom McDonald to play at the White House.
5: Oh, okay. Tom McDonald.
7: Yeah, he has a lot of patriotic songs that would go over well with the leftists.
5: All right, well, I'm going to take your for some reason I am not familiar with him as best as I should. Is he the guy from Canada?
7: I'm not sure where he's from.
5: I know he's done a lot of like conservative, you know, he's big in the Trump world, so yeah. But all right. Well, you know what? We'll check out some of his music. And Tom McDonald, we're putting that name down on our list.
7: You should use his music as intro to your show.
5: All right. Well, you know what? We will take that into consideration, Kevin. And I sure do appreciate your recommendation. Let's go to Tom in Houston, listening to us on Patriot Talk 920. All right, Tom, what you got for us?
8: Well, Todd, how about that? I'm telling you what. This is Tom McDonald right now. I'm on the Houston airport. I'm calling you, and you just called my name.
5: No, is this – wait. No, is this the Tom McDonald?
8: No, I'm pulling your leg here, buddy.
5: Come on, Tom. Don't be – look, I'm recovering from heart surgery, man. You can't do that.
8: Well, you just have another double cheeseburger and call me on Monday.
5: That's great.
8: I have the master of ceremonies, and he can get it done in about 48 hours.
5: All right, talk to me.
8: You call up John Rich, and he knows everybody in the music business, rock, country, pop, boogity boo, whatever you want to call it. He knows them. And, he's a very staunch conservative. He has that, bank with, Larry Elder and a few other people.
5: That's right.
8: Oklahoma.
5: Old Glory Bank. That's right.
8: Oh my goodness. I tell you what, that's one American right there. He's got his own whiskey. You know, we could, wet, you know, everybody needs to wet their whistle every once in a while.
5: There's nothing wrong with that. You know, Tom, it's interesting. John is a regular on the show. We haven't had him on in a while. We got to get John back on the program. And you're right. I was honestly surprised that John was not like the headliner of that celebration, because I can't think of anybody more patriotic than John Rich, Lee Greenwood.
8: Well, I think exactly what you said probably 6-7 minutes ago. They were trying to make it a diverse thing, and somebody, some little underling, was put in charge of this and said, okay, go out there and, you know, find me 3 of this and 6 of that and 12 of this, you know, because I got to believe they're going to have 10 stages going all at once, you know. And, yeah, John Rich, Big and Rich, the, what do they call it? The Mafia, what is his record company? The Music Mafia or something like that.
5: Dylan, do you know that? Yeah. You're our music guy.
9: Looking it up.
5: All right. We're working on it. We're working on it, Tom. But I like this, Tom. It's a great idea.
8: Yeah. And, it'd be a fun time, but I'm going to stay right here where I can, have all of my pleasures and watch it on the TV, because, I don't fly no more.
5: I love it. Tom, I'm with you. I'm getting to that point where I would much rather just watch it on my big flat screen TV. Tom, God bless you, and thank you for listening to us down there in Houston. We love our friends at Patriot Talk 920. Let's go to Gerald in Georgia, WDUN. Hi, Gerald. What you got for us?
10: Hey, Todd. First of all, you are living proof that prayer works.
5: Yeah, boy. Amen to that, my friend. Amen to that.
10: Okay, who better to perform for America's celebration than the band America?
5: Tell me about this band. I'm not familiar with the band America.
10: You never heard the song Ventura Highway?
5: Oh, yes, yes, yes. Oh, I didn't realize.
10: Daisy Jane.
5: Okay.
10: I mean, they've been around for decades, and they're still putting out good music.
5: They have, but you know, I love all the old school guys and old school bands. I'd like to know if there are any like younger, you know, people in their, you know, 20s, 30s, artists, you know, that actually love America out there and are doing some good music.
10: Absolutely.
5: All right, Gerald, we've got the band down, America, and we sure do appreciate you listening to us, and especially listening to WDUN. Let's go real quick here to Johnny in North Carolina, WSIC. All right, Johnny, what's your band? What's your musician?
11: Todd, happy Friday to you, sir.
5: Well, happy Friday to you as well.
11: Yeah. My suggestion would be Travis Tritt. He's a master songwriter. He's got an amazing catalog of songs, and I believe that if he starts getting threats like have caused the others to be such cowards, I believe he will respond with something to the effect of, here's a quarter, call someone who cares.
5: I love Travis Tritt. He is a great one. You cannot go wrong with country music artists. You just can't. Well, I say that, and along comes Martina McBride. But, yeah, I love Travis Tritt.
11: That was a real disappointment. I'm very, very disappointed in her.
5: Yeah, it was unnecessary. And here's the thing. You just got to stand up to these bullies. You've got to. And just think about this, Johnny. Has there ever been a time where conservatives have attacked an artist and boycotted an artist because, you know, they were invited to the White House? I don't remember anybody.
11: There's a thing, you mentioned it earlier. It's called respecting the office, even if you don't have much respect for the person occupying it right now.
5: And, you know, Johnny,
11: they're just being scared away, and that does nothing except encourage the other side.
5: And Johnny, again, that gets me in trouble with our fellow conservatives back, you know, when Obama was in office and Biden was in office. And the point is, it is about respecting the office. You don't have to support the policies, But, you know, if you're having a national celebration or something and the president asks you to participate, I think you're obligated to do that, you know, provided it's not violating any, you know, of your religious beliefs. I see no problem with that.
9: Yeah, and it's, yeah, you're absolutely right. And it's respecting the office. It's also respecting the country.
5: Mm-hmm.
9: So
5: exactly.
9: Yeah, I'm very disappointed in her, but I think Travis Tritt would be all over it, and I think he would do a great job.
5: Johnny, thank you for calling in, and tell all of our good friends in Statesville that we said hello. Man, I need to get over there, Dylan. They got that wiener. Well, I can't eat the hot dogs anymore. At least I'm not supposed to. But
12: maybe they have the turkey shaped hot dogs.
5: Yeah, I'm not doing that.
12: That would be kind of weird.
5: I'm not doing that. Yeah, I don't like when they shape the meat into something that it's not meant to be.
12: Then it feels like it's not real meat anymore.
5: Exactly. By the way, you know who I'd love to see? Not only John Rich, definitely Lee Greenwood. I'd love to see Mac Powell from Third Day. He used to be the lead singer for Third Day. Man, that guy's got a voice.
12: There's a lot of good suggestions floating out now. I mean, these would be like A-list, you know. Very patriotic and America-loving like artists.
5: I don't know how much the White House ended up having to pay these people to come up with the list they came up with. I'd have done it for free, and I guarantee you, we could have got some great Southern, you know, be on that Sunday, have a great big Southern gospel singing.
12: I was thinking about that. I love that kind of music. Yeah, I listen to it just for fun, just driving down the road. It's so
5: great?
12: Good.
5: Yeah. I'm all over that. Let's go to Teresa in Georgia, listening to us on WDUN. Hi, Teresa.
13: Hi, Todd. How are you?
5: Teresa, I'm doing well. Thank you for asking. What's on your mind?
13: I would love to see or watch Eric Church perform. We just recently went and seen him in Greenville, South Carolina. And I tell you, I've been to a lot of concerts. But OMG, that guy can put on a show.
5: Is that right? Him. Eric Church.
13: Yes. Yes. Okay, you know, he sings Talladega, Springsteen. Okay, and then How About You? And one of the favorite ones that he just put out is Evangeline. Oh, my goodness. I love that song. It is so touching and wonderful. And that's who I would suggest.
5: I love Eric Church. We're putting him down, Teresa. And by the way, I know Janice writing in on our YouTube live stream, George Strait, and Ann says, how about Casting Crowns or Chris Tomlin? Look, all great suggestions. I think the whole point of it is there are a lot of great artists out there who would love to do something like this. And, you know, why not use them instead of a lot of these washed up folks?
13: Exactly.
5: All right.
13: Amen to that.
5: Amen. All right, Teresa, good to hear from you. Thank you for calling in. Let's go to Danny listening to us on KWAM, our flagship station in beautiful Memphis, Tennessee. Danny, you know, Memphis, I mean, we could just fill up the entire concert roster without even leaving Beale Street.
14: I heard that. Hey, anyway, good morning, sir. I've got one. He don't get a lot of notoriety, but Oliver Anthony, he sang a song, Rich Men North of Richmond. And
5: yes.
14: What I understand, when big music and big business wanted to hire him on and stuff, they was talking to him and stuff. He said, I want no part of that. He didn't want their corrupt stuff, so he's doing his own thing. But he's got some good tunes other than that one. He's a patriot right there, and he tells it from the heart, man. He's a good guy. He'd be a good one. I don't know if he'd accept it, but he'd be a good one.
5: You know what? I do know that song, it was really a powerful song that he wrote, that ballad. And, you know, I think things went a little squirrely south with him. I didn't follow the story. But, I think that would be a great idea, a great selection.
14: He didn't want the notoriety, and he didn't want the big business and all the stuff he had to do to kiss up to him. And he said, no, I'll do my own thing, I guess is how it went. But from what I understand, I read a little bit about him, but Oliver Anthony, he'd be a good one. Don't know if he'd be willing or not, but doggone good song, good artist.
5: All right. Danny, God bless you, my friend, and thank you for listening to us there in Memphis. And real quick, Charles writing in, Todd, Hank Williams Jr. doesn't get more Americana than that. Well, that's true. All right, 901-260-5926. It is open line Friday. Got to take a quick break. We'll be right back.
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5: America, this is for you. Dylan, do not fade this out. America, it is time to jam.

0: Dilla, this is why America is the greatest nation on the face of the earth. This one song, that's why. All right, let's go to Hannah, who is probably jamming out right now to Lynyrd Skynyrd. Hi, Hannah. How are you today?
1: Hi, Todd. How are you?
0: I'm good.
1: You sound good. Well, first of all, I just wanted to let you know I'm so glad you're back and you're healthy and you're, you know, doing much better. I was praying for you during your recent health issues.
0: Thank you.
1: You're amazing. You're a national treasure. But I did want to say, you know, I grew up in the late 80s, early 90s listening to country music, and I think Clint Black and George Strait would be absolute shoo-ins for this event. Nothing beats the country from the 80s and 90s.
0: Boy, you're not kidding, Hannah. There's a great George Strait song, I Saw God Today. Man, that song gets me every single time.
1: Yes. Oh, they're awesome. I saw them both in concert, and they're big supporters of our troops, and they're just really a couple of really great patriots.
0: You know, I think the lesson here, Hannah, as we've had so many people calling in this hour, and the lesson is that there are so many great patriotic musical artists. I just think that we need to start embracing those people and giving those people a platform. And who knows, some of these other folks like Martina McBride, they might see the light and understand that, you know, there are some things more important in life than getting, you know, a piece of

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9: From ABC News, I'm Dave Packer. CENTCOM says an attempted breach of the blockade in the Strait of Hormuz was blocked by American ships. Officials saying U.S. forces issued multiple warnings before an aircraft fired Hellfire missiles into its engine room. President Trump demanding Iran reopen the strait, guarantee it won't develop a nuclear weapon, and hand over its highly enriched uranium.
10: There's still no breakthrough deal with Iran, but Secretary Pete Hegseth signaling confidence.
11: Iran may not want to give up their nuclear ambitions, but we believe at the table they can and will over time, given the right set of incentives.
10: Iran insisting its nuclear program isn't part of these current negotiations.
9: ABC's Ian Panel in Jerusalem. In New Jersey, state police shut down direct access to an immigration detention center in Newark on Friday after days of protests, clashing with U.S. Immigration and Customs Enforcement agents, and a group of migrants on a hunger strike inside. New Jersey Governor Mikey Sherrill.
12: We know what ICE has done in other states. We know about the hundreds of injuries caused. We know the fear they've caused in communities across the nation. And we know American citizens have been killed, including a mom who had just dropped her child off at school. I refuse to let that happen in New Jersey.
9: Sherrill setting out designated protest zones, keeping opposing sides at bay, the protests continuing today. After the Supreme Court ruled President Trump's tariffs unconstitutional earlier this year, a federal judge allowed all companies affected to apply for refunds to cover their losses. But now lawyers for the Trump administration are vowing to appeal that decision. Jay Foreman is the CEO and founder of Basic Fun Toys, a Florida toy importer.
13: The president has an opinion on tariffs, thinks they're of value. But when we exercise our legal rights to challenge that policy and the courts rule in our favor, it's time now for the administration to follow the law.
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14: Here's the official forecast for tonight. Partly cloudy, 66 for a low. Tomorrow, partly sunny and 80. Mostly cloudy Sunday night. Rain and thunderstorms possible, 64 degrees the low. Monday, partly sunny early. Scattered showers and thunderstorms by midday, 85 for a high. Monday night, more showers and thunderstorms and 64. Sunny as we head into Tuesday at a high of 82. Clear skies Tuesday night, our low 59 degrees. I'm Craig Allen on WGOW.
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4: Todd Starnes.
6: Oh, yeah. Well, hello, everybody. Welcome to hour two of the big show. I am Todd Starnes. Great to have you with us today. And I want you to write down our telephone number. You will need this to call in. It is Open Line Friday. Our number, 901-260-5926. Again, that number, 901-260-5926. You know, we've been following the situation out of Texas with James Tallarico, and it's almost like every single day something new about this guy surfaces, and a lot of comments, a lot of things he's said from these liberal churches. I want you to hear how he describes all of you lovely ladies of the Todd Starnes radio show audience. 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
7: Every one of our neighbors with a uterus became the property of the state.
8: One of our neighbors with a uterus to be able to control their own body.
7: Our neighbors with a uterus.
8: One of our neighbors with a uterus.
6: Yeah, so he calls all of you women neighbors with a uterus. So Stephen Miller was over on Fox News, and here's what he had to say about Tallarico.
8: Very bold, one could even say brave, courageous, that the Democratic Party would choose Texas, of all places, to nominate their first transgender Senate candidate, who's clearly transitioning into a female. You know, when Tallarico goes in for a blood test, when he gets a physical, blood doesn't come out, instead soy milk comes out. This man has less testosterone than Jasmine Crockett. It is a mind-boggling choice. They would choose a person to run for that office who looks like he doesn't belong in the Senate, but in a cabaret show. Look, at the end of the day, I have a hard time believing that the people of Texas, some of the toughest, roughest, strongest men and women, the pioneer heritage, the frontier history, from the Mexican-American War through the Alamo and everything else, are going to choose somebody with that much soy to be a U.S. senator compared to a real conservative, patriotic, God-fearing, and truly beloved statewide figure in Ken Paxton.
6: Who knew Stephen Miller was a stand-up comedian? Well done there, sir. All right, our telephone number, 901-260-5926. That's 901-260-5926. Now, a few days ago, we told you the story of Noelle Caskey, who is a seventh grade student in Colorado, and she wanted to deliver a poem. This is all part of a classroom assignment, and she wanted to deliver this poem, and her poem was about the pro-life movement, and the teacher rejected the girl's poem and said that it could be construed as offensive to people, it was too political, and she was just not allowed to deliver that poem. Well, we are just honored to have Noelle on the program along with her mom, Jackie. Ladies, good to see you again. I know we had you on my Newsmax show, and I'm so glad that you're able to make time to join us here for our radio audience.
9: Thank you so much for having us.
6: So, Noelle, I want to start with you, and I want you to explain to our audience what the assignment was and what sort of poem you wanted to write.
10: Well, our assignment in class was you were supposed to write a slam poem about a conflict in the world that we are passionate about and that we think that we need to share and let more people know about. And we had to get reputable resources, and we had to make sure that we had certain amount of different things for our slam poem.
6: So I'm curious, you decided to write about the pro-life issue. Were there other poems that were submitted that maybe talked about other perhaps controversial or political things?
10: Yes, there were many different things such as race and gender that were in poems in the class.
6: Okay, so you wrote a poem, and your poem was about the pro-life movement. Tell me a little, give me a flavor, an idea of what that poem was about.
10: It was about how choosing life is really important and how it is just really the most important thing in choosing life for those little kids.
6: Yeah, well, and it is. It really is. So you wrote this beautiful poem, and your teacher, tell me about that interaction with your teacher. What happened at that point?
10: Well, she came to my desk and said, "You cannot read your poem. It is too offensive. And there's just some things that we can't talk about in class."
6: Jackie, I want to bring you into the conversation. So when your daughter tells you all of these things, what is going through your mind?
9: For me, I was shocked because I had previously gone to the teacher and the principal and talked to them about the fact that they introduced a lot of different issues, including transgender, LGBTQ issues, immigration. And so I was wondering, because they brought all those topics up, why was this one off limits?
6: Did you get an explanation for that by any chance?
9: No, they just said that this particular issue is just too politically charged, that it would make people in the class feel unsafe, and they just wouldn't allow it, and they're trying to stay away from all political issues. And when I refuted that and showed them the evidence that they had already list, you know, gone through a list of topics that were politically charged. They just kind of dismissed me.
6: Yeah, I that's the problem I have here. And if, again, if you're going to allow a child to deliver a poem on the, you know, LGBT movement, or maybe they're anti this or anti that, surely you would have to allow people like Noelle here to deliver her poem, which is about her personal belief system.
9: Correct. And I even cited to them, you know, used their words and said, you're not very inclusive if you're not allowing her to talk about what she believes in. You know, that's, that goes against your school policy. You're not being respectful. So, and again, they just dismissed me and said, sorry, we're not going to allow it.
6: I'm curious, Jackie, the story has certainly gone national. It's gone viral. Libs of TikTok, of course, broke the story initially. And we love those great folks and their great work. What has been the response and the reaction that, that you and your family have received over the past week or so?
9: We have had a lot of people complimenting Noelle on being so brave and for highlighting a topic in Colorado that is kind of taboo for people to even talk about. It should just be accepted that abortion is something that our state does well. And so I've been encouraged that so many people have received this poem and stood up and said, yes, this is wrong, and we need to look at this a different way than the nation is saying we should.
6: Noelle, do you have a copy of the poem handy by any chance?
10: I do.
6: Noelle, if you don't mind, I'd like for you to just read to our audience what your poem is, and I think people need to understand what we're talking about here. So why don't you just go ahead and read your poem to us?
10: Sure. A life is a life, no matter how small. 73 million people have been killed in 1 year and will be killed again this year, if not more, when they are completely innocent humans. They never get to see the light of day before they are cast away. They did nothing wrong except exist and were dismissed. People say women in healthcare, but never think how unfair. They kill a baby for simply being there. The word of God says, you knit me together in my mother's womb. How come we never listen to this and try to send them to a tomb? I'm fearfully and wonderfully made. Your works are wonderful. His works are wonderful and beautiful. A person is a person, no matter how small. A life is a life, no matter how small. We often forget this important detail. This detail could save a life. 60% of babies who weren't intended have died because of this. Why do people kill these innocent babies with a pill? Why do people say babies in the womb are a mistake, a thing that needs to be gotten rid of? Why? When you ask someone, is murder bad? They say, yes, of course. But how come when you say murdering innocent babies is bad, they shame you? They say women's rights and healthcare, but what about the baby's rights? That's what's unfair. From the moment they are created, they are a human person. They are created in God's image. People say women's rights and healthcare. They say it's just a clump of cells, but no one dwells in the fact that a baby still has a heartbeat at 6 weeks. Boom, boom, boom, boom. Nothing compares to the love a mother has for her baby. So just maybe we let them have a chance to live, and that love will grow. Destruction, dismay, dread. When will people comprehend that this needs to come to an end? A life is a life, no matter how small.
6: I just, you know, Jackie, as a mom, you have to be so proud of your daughter here. I mean, what a beautifully written poem, and the ideas and the concepts. That's pretty impressive for a seventh grader to write something like that.
9: Yeah, I'm so proud of her. And it is actually an issue that is very personal to our family, because my birth mom was 14 when she got pregnant with me and 15 when she had me. And if she lived in the climate now where she could have just gone and made a decision without her parents, we maybe would never even be here.
6: Well, that is a sobering thought, but it's true. You know, Jackie, mm-hmm. What is the message here to moms and dads around the nation? Maybe their kids are facing the same thing that Noelle faced in that classroom at Drake Middle School.
9: Yeah, I think my advice is really be curious about what they're feeding your kids. You need to get involved. You need to look at their Google Classroom, ask them questions. Be curious about what the teachers are teaching them. It seems to be that teachers think they can just do whatever they want and there's no consequences.
6: Yeah, absolutely. And again, speaking out, I think, is such an important thing to do as well, because, you know, if we don't know about these issues, we can't do anything about it. I have to imagine, Jackie, and I don't know if you've heard any reports. I have to imagine a lot of people have probably been contacting the school and the school district over this.
9: I hope so, because I feel like there have been a lot of issues that have come through Jeffco, and there's seemingly not a whole lot of consequences. It seems like when there's problems that arise, they just shuffle teachers and they shuffle administrators, and those people just are still in the district.
6: All right. Well, Jackie, we're going to have to leave with her. Noelle, well done, and good luck to you. I hope you have a wonderful summer and keep writing those poems. Ladies, thank you for joining us here on the show today.
9: Thank you so much, Todd. Have a good day.
6: All right, you too. Jackie Caskey and her daughter, Noelle, and what a wonderful family. And folks, this is why we do what we do. And I think this is what makes this program stand out in talk radio, is that we stand alongside Americans who are simply trying to live out their faith. We stand alongside families that are raising their kids with godly values. And then those kids are coming under attack in our public schools. Those are the stories that really, really matter to us here on this program. All right, we've got to take a break. 901-260-5926. Again, our telephone number, 901-260-5926. 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
6: 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Pastor John in Kentucky. Pastor John, what's on your mind today?
16: Well, first and foremost, the important question everybody wants to know, how is our friend, our buddy, Todd Stearns doing?
6: Well, look, Todd Stearns is doing really well. You know, it's been quite the adventure. And I will say this, you know, this, it was really a wake up call. And, you know, I'm super busy. So I'm having to force myself to take the time, you know, to get out there, make sure I'm eating healthy, you know, doing the exercise. Look, I'm, and a lot of this, I was just stupid. What do you want me to say, Pastor John? I really didn't think pork was the other white meat, and I thought gravy was a lubricant. I mean, I had no idea. But in all seriousness, obeying the doctor's orders to the letter. So I'm on the road to recovery, and now it's just a matter of, you know, getting your exercise and doing all of that good stuff.
16: Well, just want to let you know, every night when my son and I pray our family prayer, we always lift you up in prayer. I want to let you know that.
6: That means a lot.
16: The question I have is that young girl that stood up to the school board and everything else, I just wanted to make a point of hypocrisy. I will listen to your commentary because I know it's going to be really good. When, you know, they call it a clump of cells, but yet when a woman is killed in a car accident by a drunk driver, they don't just talk about vehicular homicide of the woman that's in the car, but they're also talking about vehicular homicide for the unborn child. And also the second question I have is that why don't churches, when that little girl stood up to the school board, why don't these churches and pastors in Colorado, I know there's a lot of good Bible-believing ones, and you know that, Todd, but why don't they stand up with that little girl and go toe-to-toe with these school boards? And I'll hang up and listen for your answer, Todd, and again, we are so thankful to the Lord Jesus Christ that you're doing better. We love you, Todd.
6: Well, Pastor John, thank you. That just means the world to me, and it really does. And it's been a rough ride, but you know what? The doctors are, you know, they're great. Nurses are awesome, and I'm going to have a full recovery. So I'm very excited about that. And otherwise, Dylan, I was going to figure out a way to do the show from a hospital bed.
17: I know you would have.
6: We would have figured out a way.
17: I mean, we have the technology for it. I just don't think I could morally do that.
6: No, it's true. That's a good point. I want to talk to Parker real quick. So if we can't grab Parker to the microphone. And let's bring in Joe from Ellijay, Georgia, while we're doing that. Joe, good to hear from you, my friend.
18: Todd, you're the best. And I'll tell you what, it's great to call you on a day when the stock market has broken every record in history. And I want to say on your great national talk show, in my judgment, Donald John Trump is by far the best leader in history. I mean, Todd, we're breaking new records all over the world every day, including today. So I've never been so fired up, and I've just got back from Seattle. They love you down in Seattle. They love you in LJ, and I'm so glad you're doing well. I was really worried about you, but it sounds to me like you're in good shape.
6: Yeah, I am on the road to recovery, Joe. No doubt about that. But I gotta bring Parker. You know, Parker's filling in for the lovely Miss Helen. Miss Helen is out on vacation. And Joe, Parker, you're unfamiliar with LJ, Georgia.
19: I am.
6: Joe, the way this the town's name is written, it's like a rapper name. I was like, LLJ.
18: That's funny, Todd. Never heard that, but that's pretty good. That's funny.
6: So anyway, Parker, it's ELLIJAY. LJ.
19: I learned something new today.
6: You learned something new today.
19: I did.
6: They don't teach you that at Samford University.
19: They do not.
6: We got to work with them.
19: Not the part of Georgia I'm familiar with. I'll say that.
6: We got to work with them. All right. Thank you, Parker. Joe, it's great hearing from you, my friend, and glad you had a good time down at Sea Island. We actually had a few other folks calling from there, and I have got to get down there one of these summers.
18: Come down and see me. We'll introduce you around. We'll have a good time. But anyway, I'm so happy that you're doing well.
6: Thank you, Joe.
18: Everywhere I go, people say they listen to the Todd Starnes Show, and you know, they comment on me calling in. But you're great. You have a great talk show. And even more important, you're a great, great American. Have a wonderful weekend.
6: Joe, God bless you, and you do as well. You know the challenge, Dylan? I show up at all these book signings all across America, and people literally show up with, like, Cracker Barrel meals.
17: Yeah, they want you fed.
6: We did one book tour, and I literally, by the third stop, we had 4 gallons of Milo's tea.
17: You can't go wrong with
6: it. What am I going to do?
17: Take it on the plane.
6: But I don't blame anybody for my current predicament other than me. So there you go. All that to say, you know, give me a celery stalk the next time you run into me, folks. All right, hang tight, everybody. Got to take a quick break. This is the Todd Starnes Show.

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10: Dr. Joe Messina, you know we've been talking about this because tomorrow is a huge day in the life of yours truly, Todd Stearns.
11: You're really representing a lot of, you're representing the whole company, really, with your presence there.
10: I feel like I'm representing all of America.
11: Yeah.
10: To be honest with you. Joe Messina, our great friend, radio host, and Joe, our favorite Italian, I guess.
12: I hope so.
10: Joe, tomorrow is the Memphis Italian Festival, and the slogan is where everyone is Italian. And I am one of the guest expert judges in the gravy competition. This is tomorrow, and I've never done anything like this. I have been all this week. I've been going to Olive Garden and Buca di Beppo to try to prepare.
12: Oh, wow, God. Todd, I thought we were buds.
10: I went to Kroger, did a blind taste test, Prego, Chef Boyardee, and what was the other? Ragu.
12: You're killing me.
10: So I think I'm ready.
12: Oh, you're killing me. The only thing in that whole conversation you said that was 100% true was you called it gravy. Okay.
10: Oh, yes. I've
12: made it together.
10: So this is, in all seriousness, this is a lot of fun. Memphis does a wonderful job with the festivals. You know, we have a huge Greek community here, but the Italian community is pretty massive. And some of the oldest restaurants going back over 100 and some odd years are actually Italian restaurants here in the Memphis area, Joe.
12: Yeah, you surprised me. I got to tell you, I never saw the South as a big Italian place for people to be. You know, my wife is from Georgia. She's a Georgia peach. And Miss Tammy is actually in Georgia now as we speak.
10: Ah.
12: And she never, when we got married, we came back to California. After about the first month, she looked at me, she says, "You're killing me. I ate pasta maybe once a month. We've had it four nights a week here."
10: That's about it.
12: Yep. I'm really surprised, and I hope you have a good time. And yes, it is gravy. You'll know the real Italians, when you say gravy, if they don't wince, you're good. If they wince, tell them to go pound sand.
10: I will do that. I'm excited about this. I've been looking at some of the competition names. You know, the teams, they all have names. There's one called Bada Bing, Bada Boom. That's the name of the team. Another is Paisanos. Another one is Holy Cannoli. I wonder if those are like priest or something.
12: You know, you're missing a team. Next year, you and I'll do a team. We'll call the team Forget About It.
10: Oh, Forget All right. About It. Oh, I love it. Or Food Fellas. Here's another one. Food Fellas. Two Italians, lots of rednecks.
12: Just as long as nobody's using, ketchup on their spaghetti, it'll be good.
10: I think in the South, Southern Italians, I don't think they're going to go for that. So,
12: no.
10: Oh, here we go. The Alfredo Brothers. That's another team name. And Pasta Pigs. So here's
12: you said Beppo out there, right?
10: Oh, we do have Buca di Beppo.
12: Okay, so my joke is a bunch of friends of mine, they took me there for quote-unquote authentic Italian dinner. And so I went, and they bring this meatball out that's the size of a softball.
10: Yeah, that's about right.
12: Yeah. I said, "Listen, guys, I'm like 48 years old at the time, and I go, I've been Italian all my life. I've never seen anything like this." Okay, I mean, but so I take a meatloaf and make it round? What happened here? Because that's not what I'm used to.
10: Joe, you're telling me that Italian families don't sit around a round table with a Pope's head in the middle where they put the pizza?
12: Pope's table, that's right. No. They get up and get their meals. Although, with Dad, you feed him. You give him his food separately. But no, it's a free-for-all at an Italian table.
10: Well, let me tell you about this thing, Joe. We're going to talk politics here in a minute, but this is huge. So they're doing something called a grape stomp tomorrow and also a homemade wine competition. I wish I could have judged that, but I'm a Baptist, so, you know.
12: Yeah, right.
10: Yeah, that would not. Yeah. My mom was diehard Baptist. She would not allow us to drink Welch's grape juice one day past the expiration date because of the fermentation. True story. Well,
12: you would never- How many Italian Baptists do you think there might be? I'd have to find it out.
10: That's that's a good question. Anyway, team members, Dylan, maybe you and I should do this. Team members stomp barefoot on grapes in wine barrels, releasing the grape juice. The juice is then measured to see which team provided the most. And they've got the whole thing is organized by a pair of Holy Rosary teachers. You don't want to mess with the nuns.
11: I feel like you just have to have big feet and then you just win, right?
10: Big feet.
11: Yeah. You just find the tallest dude you can.
12: That's great with the yardsticks. Those women could bring you to your knees with a yardstick in about 30 seconds.
10: I love this idea. So, folks, if you're interested, MemphisItalianFestival.org. If you're anywhere in the area, you know, swing on by and say hello. Would love to say hello to you. That's MemphisItalianFestival.org. So there you go. Joe, a lot, you know, it's interesting. There is so much happening in California in the world of politics, and I'm not sure anyone ever thought that we would be in a situation where you would have a Republican possibly, you know, as a winner of the gubernatorial race and Spencer Pratt as possibly the next mayor of Los Angeles.
12: I know he's getting so much, Spencer Pratt, that is, he's getting so much traction. I think it's really interesting. And even the entertainers are coming alongside him, which I find, again, really interesting for a heavy Dem city. You know, they're nervous. Karen Bass is out there, speaking against him. You've got some other organizations coming out there speaking against him. And what I find interesting too is they're trying to use AI to come against him. I mean, the guy is like the king of AI. He's the king of these kind of commercials, and it's a stupid ploy. It's a stupid way to go. And don't you find it interesting, Todd, that even, you know, when the Democrats are talking about Trump, they don't talk about our issues. They're beating on Trump. So what the Democrats in L.A. are doing now is who are they beating on? They're beating on Spencer Pratt. They're coming against him. Oh, he's just an influencer. He really doesn't know how to run a city. He doesn't understand government. Well, maybe it's a good thing he doesn't understand government. He'll go there and shake it up big time. So I hope people truly in California are tired of this garbage and they bring in somebody like Pratt. My concern, let's go to the governor's race for a second. We all were kind of excited thinking, all right, maybe the people of California had it. Maybe they're done with all of this. We actually saw up until about 2 days ago, the Dems were way behind in returning their ballots on the race, the governor's race, races in general. And they surged within a day or two. And now you're looking at, you know, Hilton might be at the top, but he's only at the top by 3 points. Mm. Becerra's right behind him. And Becerra, I mean, he came from nowhere, basically. He's a nowhere guy. He's really done nothing but cause aggravation. Now he's there. Steyer's shortly behind him. And Bianco's behind him. This is scary.
10: It's going to take a lot of, and again, there had been a lot of people saying, well, you know, Bianco needs to drop out. Is that what needs to happen here? Or should it just be, you know, vote for who you like?
12: You know, first of all, it's too late for Bianco to drop out. And if he's truly a man of integrity, and I don't dislike the guy, I've talked to him several times. He's got to look at the numbers and realize he's not going to make it. So what I would be doing is commercials saying, look, I'm endorsing Hilton. I'm right behind Hilton. If we're really going to pull this off, you need to vote for Hilton, because at this point we've had a month, which is ridiculous. We've had a month of early voting. A lot of those ballots are in. A lot of Republicans have returned their ballots. I don't know how many have gone to him already. And I think it's too late for him just to say, I'm out. He needs now to pump up Hilton.
10: Right now, because otherwise you're going to split the vote. And is that the concern, that's really that Bianco's numbers are not all that great, but it could be enough to actually elevate Steyer and Becerra?
12: I think Steyer's, unless he just hits it with heavy cash, and he's got the money. I mean, he's got cookie jar money, right, that he could make this happen with. Last number I heard is he spent close to $200 million. I don't know how true that is, but that's what I heard. And again, for him, it's, you know, it's weekend, blowing weekend money. But I don't think Steyer really has a chance. They know who he is. Matter of fact, the Democrats are actually running ads against him as to being that rich billionaire trying to buy his way into a seat. And we don't need that. So, you know, again, we'll see how that plays out. But I'm fairly confident that Hilton will get in there. Becerra will be there. It'll be between those two.
10: All right, Joe Messina on our Patriot Mobile Newsmaker line today. Joe, a great national radio host and covering all things California. You know, I keep going back to this, you know, when I want to go back to the mayor's race for just a moment. As terrible as things are, I mean, it is awful. Santa Monica's a complete mess. Used to be a terrific tourist hub. Everywhere you go in Los Angeles, you got the homeless people, the drug addicts. I'm wondering, what is it going to take for the left to wake up and realize this is not working?
12: You know, there's the old show, $64 million question. Yeah, the Dems are so afraid of Republicans, Todd. And I look at the exit polls. I look what people are writing and what have you. And even when we tried to recall Governor Newsom and we had the voting at that time, people coming out when they were being interviewed, they were saying, look, I know he's not the best, but I'm really afraid of what the Republicans will do to this state, which I found to be an asinine comment overall. But when you come back to your point with Los Angeles, I don't know what it's going to take. They won't give him the time on air. You know, it's a very expensive city to do airtime on and do the commercials on. They have no problem running the negative ads that the Dems are putting on against Pratt and Republicans as a whole. Pratt's doing a great job at doing it online, but you know, you look at the numbers here in California, young people don't vote here. As much as we want to think we're hip and we've got information and we're well-educated, we're not, but we think we are. The young kids are not voting. So I don't know how much of his ads online are going to really carry him through.
10: Hmm. All right. Well, we will see. It is a fascinating race, nevertheless, and it's interesting that he's finally starting to do some conservative TV and media. And I will just say this. We have been asking for interviews, I know, on Newsmax for weeks now, and they were telling us that he was not doing conservative media. So it was interesting to see him on Fox yesterday making the rounds. I'm not sure. I got to tell you, I'm not sure that actually helps him, to be honest with you, Joe.
12: I agree. I think that's what hurt Hilton.
10: Yeah.
12: I mean, I love President Trump. I know you do too. But I think it was a strategic bad move to go ahead and I would have rather Trump speak positively about Hilton and not necessarily give him the endorsement or tout the endorsement.
10: Honestly, I think Pratt's better off having all of these liberal Hollywood celebs that are now announcing they're going to vote for him. Let him be there. They need to be the surrogates. They need to be out there because those are the votes he needs.
12: Yeah. You're correct.
10: All right, Joe, good. Well, I always appreciate the great advice, and I will keep you posted on how the gravy competition goes tomorrow.
12: Oh, I want to. And listen, be careful with that stuff. You know, you're just coming out of this.
10: I know.
12: You want to make sure. You know, I would gain 12 pounds at that one event. I mean, I don't know. But anyway, have fun. God bless. Stay healthy.
10: All right. God bless. Thanks a lot. Joe Messina, everybody, on the Patriot Mobile Newsmaker line. He's a good man. All right, 901-260-5926. Real quick, let's work in a call. Mike in Memphis on KWAM. Mike, what's on your mind?
13: Hey, greetings, Todd. Good to hear you. The Constitutional Republic began actually in 1789. I know that the 250th year goes back to the Declaration of Independence, but a lot of people are referring to the establishment of the country, which didn't actually occur until 1789. And the original Constitution didn't get implemented until then. Then it was changed in 1871 when they abandoned the Republic and it became a United States of America corporation. So that was actually 82 years that we actually had a Republic. And now if you just go back to 1789, it's a different years. And, of course, from 1790. Or 1891, it's 155 years. And most people never actually have read or actually seen an original copy of the Constitution for the United States, where they'll read the word United is in lowercase, meaning it's a verb, as opposed to the Constitution of the United States, which is in all capital letters. It's a corporate charter for a corporation. This is not taught in public school. It's taught in many private schools, but it should be, you know, taught for everyone to realize that we're basically under occupation by Great Britain from that charter, which is registered and done in Bradstreet. And even your title of nobility section was removed in the original 13th Amendment and replaced.
10: Mike, what's the point here? Let's get to the bottom line here. What's the point?
13: Well, the celebration is a fraud. There's no country been around for 250 years.
10: So what are you going to be doing on July 4th, Mike?
13: Cutting grass.
10: Of course. Well, I'll tell you what, Mike. I'm sure somebody out there in Memphis will be grabbing a burger and shooting off fireworks and on your behalf. But so appreciate you calling it. It's kind of like just pouring water, right? We're celebrating America for crying out loud. Dylan, jeez, Lou.
11: Don't look at me.
10: That's a Debbie Downer of a call. Mowing grass.
11: Well, some people will also be mowing grass, but they'll shoot fireworks afterwards.
10: The official U.S. federal holiday to celebrate the birthday of America is July 4th. All right, ladies and gentlemen, 901-260-5926. 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
28: If you are struggling with substance abuse, alcohol, pills, whatever it may be, first of all, it's nothing to be ashamed of. We know addiction is a brain disease, and we also know getting into recovery can be tough. Also, in case this helps, I want to tell you about a new study out of Harvard School of Public Health, which found that spiritual belief, the idea of a steady religious practice, had a protective effect from addiction. Experts we talked to told us there were probably a few reasons why this might be the case. Number one, excessive drug and alcohol use would not be the norm in a religious community, and people want to fit in. Two, a belief in a higher power provides people with hope and solace, great foils for addiction. And three, and I think there's some merit to this, regular attendance in a faith community also provides connection. Just like in AA, camaraderie and social support is often what you need. I'm Dr. Sanjay Gupta, helping you live a better life.
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10: All right, we mentioned earlier, and just to keep you guys updated, a lot of folks have been asking questions about how I'm doing, and I'm doing great. 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And you tell them that Todd Stern said I needed a call, and they're going to get you taken care of right away. 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It is working for me. There are no stimulants, none of that. So it's all natural. And I'm a big fan, a huge fan. 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If you can't write down the number, just give us a call here at the station, and we will be happy to share that information with you again. Also, ladies and gentlemen, in the break, we've been encouraging you for the past really month or so now to pre-order a copy of my brand new book. It's called The Golden Age, How Trump Saved America. By the way, the book is officially at the printers. We need your help in basically knowing how many books in that first run, because the last two books that have come out, they've sold out after the first day. So they're making sure that does not happen again. And one of the ways we can do that is by judging the pre-orders. So head over to Books A Million, Amazon, Barnes & Noble. And I know Barnes & Noble is going to be a big partner with us. We're doing a lot of things with them in this book project. So go pre-order online, and you'll be getting this book in July. That's when it's going to be in bookstores. Cannot wait for you to read it. It's really a fun, fun book. All right, hang tight, everybody. Hour 3 of The Big Show coming up. 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
5: From ABC News, I'm Dave Packer. An emotional reunion in Laos, where we've now learned four of the six remaining miners trapped in a cave were able to get out by themselves today. ABC foreign correspondent Britt Clennon.
6: Cries of joy as they embrace rescuers and collapse onto the ground.
7: These guys have decided they didn't want to stay in the cave any longer.
6: I spoke with Josh Richards, one of the rescue divers. He had been moments away from entering the cave.
7: These guys have literally just crawled themselves out 300 metres through a horrendously tight cave.
6: Those men perhaps sensing a make or break moment as water levels fall, seeing an opportunity to get out and taking it.
5: Two other men still remain trapped inside. It's been a rough week for President Trump. A judge is looking into a settlement against the IRS that would funnel taxpayer money into his $1.8 billion anti-weaponization fund, which another judge temporarily blocked. On top of that, the president's been told to take his name off the Kennedy Center of the Performing Arts. And now another setback.
8: The majority of musicians slated for the Trump-backed event celebrating America's 250th now pulling out. The president now saying he'll hold a rally on Wednesday on the National Mall to replace the planned concerts.
5: ABC Selena Wang. In Newark, New Jersey, demonstrations outside Delaney Hall continued today, hours after the state police clashed with protesters as police set up a perimeter outside of the ICE detention center at the order of Governor Mikey Sherrill, who says six people were arrested and tear gas was deployed. Another sonic boom heard overhead, this one in New England.
9: The U.S. Geological Survey now saying this was a sonic boom, possibly caused by a suspected meteor that may have exploded high above the Massachusetts coast. It comes just days after another mysterious boom shook parts of South Carolina. Officials said that sound was also consistent with a sonic boom, not an earthquake.
5: That's ABC's Olivia Rubin. 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
10: Here's the official forecast for tonight. Partly cloudy, 66 for a low. Tomorrow, partly sunny and 80. Mostly cloudy Sunday night. Rain and thunderstorms possible. 64 degrees the low. Monday, partly sunny early. Scattered showers and thunderstorms by midday. 85 for a high. Monday night, more showers and thunderstorms and 64. Sunny as we head into Tuesday at a high of 82. Clear skies Tuesday night, our low 59 degrees. I'm Craig Allen on WGOW.
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10: Making sure your kids get enough sleep. It's one of the most important things you can do for them as a parent, and yet it's often overlooked. Not only does sleep in the early years set the stage for mental and physical health, it also creates the foundation for how one sleeps later in life. That's according to the National Sleep Foundation. Now, that organization recommends 14 to 17 hours a night for newborns, 12 to 15 for infants, 11 to 14 for toddlers, 10 to 13 for preschoolers, and 9 to 11 for school-aged children. When it's age appropriate, start by talking to your kids about why sleep is important. It helps their body grow, helps their brains learn, helps their mood stay steady. Don't underestimate the importance of a routine. You can even narrate what you're doing step by step to help them along the way. I'm Dr. Sanjay Gupta, helping you live a better life.
11: From both sides and the rise of anti-Semitism in both parties and online. To talk about it is Oren Siegel. He is the Anti-Defamation League Senior Vice President of Counter-Extremism and Intelligence. Oren, welcome to America at Night. Thanks for joining us.
12: Thanks for having me.
11: One of the interesting things about this is, and you have the numbers better than I do, but just in terms of numbers, what are the uptick of attacks and a discrimination that you have charted both online and in actual attacks in reality? How bad is it getting and how bad has it gotten?
12: Yeah, so 2025 marked one of the most violent periods for American Jews since we began tracking data looking at anti-Semitic incidents around the country in 1979, right? So over 40 years of this data, we found and documented over 6,000 incidents of anti-Semitic harassment, vandalism, and assault in 2025 alone. Now, the good news is that's a 33% decrease from the previous year, where there was over 9,000, but it still remains considerably higher than the norm. It was the third highest year on record, and perhaps most concerning is that assaults against the Jewish community actually went up even as incidents went down.
11: Is it happening to, are the attacks being carried out by younger Americans? It seems like the younger voters, the younger generation seems to be prone to this.
12: Yeah, you know what? It's really, there's no one profile, right? Three people were murdered in anti-Semitic attacks in 2025, right? Two in the May shooting outside the Capitol Jewish Museum in Washington, D.C. That was from somebody, I believe, in their 20s. And then there was a firebombing in Boulder, Colorado, that killed a woman simply, you know, at an event where people were walking for hostages. And, you know, that person was a bit older. You know, the assaults that we see, they range not only in age, but in terms of kind of the motivating factors. You know, anti-Semitism is not the sole domain of the young or the old, the left or the right. And, you know, the fact is that it's coming at the Jewish community from all angles.
11: Yeah, I want to talk about the left versus the right and the difference in the anti-Semitic similarities and the differences, but we see it from both the left and the right. But let's talk about online first, because anti-Semitic rhetoric was often on the dark web in the far corners of the Internet. It seems to have migrated to more mainstream social media. Would you agree?
12: 100%, right? Anti-Semitism and the narratives and the way that they appear is not a relic from the past, right? It's fueled by conspiracy theories. It has been for millennia, and it's fueled now by conspiracy theories online. And not only do people have spaces to promote, you know, their unique or ancient types of, you know, hatred against the Jews, but there truly are an influencer class, right? Prominent online personalities that are invoking classic anti-Semitic stereotypes. And in many cases, they actually have more followers than there are Jews on the planet Earth. And that is what is helping normalize not only anti-Semitism online, but leads to, you know, and animates the activity that we see on the ground.
11: Any idea between these posts on social media and these influencers being real people versus being our enemies that are just trying to divide us? And using bots and or fake accounts to sort of promote this stuff.
12: Right. Right. I mean, listen, real people are also our enemies at times. But listen, when you have the likes of, you know, people like Hassan Piker who normalize, you know, terrorist organizations that are hell-bent on killing Jews, that's a real person with a large following. When you have Candace Owens or Nick Fuentes, right, Nick Fuentes being a white supremacist who has a large following, these are real people who know the role that they play and are very proud of the anti-Semitism and support for terror that they promote. But to your point, there are also many different platforms, and not just, you know, Facebook and X and Instagram, where probably most people go, but where younger people go, Twitch and Steam and gaming platforms, Discord, so on and so forth. And that is filled both with trolls, but also we have seen, you know, state-sponsored bots, right? These things that don't seem real, but that are almost designed to create anxiety and polarization in our country. And I think that has also had an effect.
11: It's also, you can monetize anti-Semitism now. If you have a lot of followers online and you get a lot of clicks, you're making money off of that.
12: I'm really glad you said that, because I think one of the things that people don't understand about kind of modern manifestations of anti-Semitism, especially online, is that it has become memeified, right? People use humor and irony to promote it. It's a form of entertainment. And as bad as anti-Semitism, of course, is, sometimes what concerns me more is the failure to even recognize it. Because people at the end of the day are able to get a following, they're able to create engagement through being hateful and anti-Semitic. And to your point, they're actually, you know, bringing in some money in order to support that. That reinforces them to do more, as opposed to being shamed, because there's no more shame in the anti-Semitism game.
11: It's also convoluted in that somebody might be just making an honest comment criticizing Benjamin Netanyahu or something the Israeli government's doing. That's not anti-Semitism, but yet that will be deemed anti-Semitism. But also somebody will say something that is clearly anti-Semitic and just say, what? I'm just being critical of Israel, right? So they're using it as a shield oftentimes with their anti-Semitism. Would you agree?
12: Well, I mean, I think we need to be clear, right? Being critical of Israeli government policy, military policy, the leadership of Israel, I mean, that's not anti-Semitic. We don't include that in our audit, right? I mean, people can have legitimate disagreements and even criticisms of Israel or any other country. But when somebody wants to express their opposition to Israeli state policy by protesting in front of a synagogue, that's totally different. That's ascribing blame to a religious community for the actions of a state, right? So if somebody wants to yell even, you know, free Palestine, okay, go for it. If somebody wants to vandalize a synagogue with graffiti that says that, again, that's taking it beyond mere criticism of another country and into sort of blaming the entire Jewish community. That's what we're most concerned about.
11: Oren Siegel, our guest, he is with the Anti-Defamation League. He's a senior vice president and the center of the Center for Extremism, and he spent his career studying this stuff. Talk about how we're seeing the rise of anti-Semitism on the left and the rise of anti-Semitism on the right, and how it's similar and how it's different.
12: Well, I mean, you know, anti-Semitism has never been, you know, just, you know, a characteristic of the extremes on the ideological or political spectrum, never. But, you know, what many categorize as anti-Semitism on the left now tends to, revolve around not just kind of regular criticism of Israel, but kind of, you know, attacking the entire Jewish community or the a community whose identity is very much wrapped in for many Jews who identify as Zionists, and then, you know, targeting people simply because they are Jews or Zionists. The assumption is that they support the state of Israel, even though, like, anybody who knows, you know, three Jewish people knows that nobody thinks the exact same thing about anything, let alone, you know, any policy of any government. So, you know, the protests that we've seen, the ones that are promoting Hamas and Hezbollah, you know, we see that for many years, and that tends to be the type of anti-Semitism coming from the left, often kind of cloaked in anti-Israel rhetoric, but really going well beyond mere criticism of Israel. The truth is, in the last, you know, couple of years, but certainly since February when the war in Iran began, we have seen some of those same themes coming from what is, I guess, the traditional sort of right. We've also seen historically, like, folks like Nick Fuentes, who have been embraced by, you know, some people on the right. Like, I by the way, I want to be clear, many people on the right actually reject him completely, which makes sense. But sort of the white supremacist, Holocaust denying element, those folks are increasingly also using Israel as a tool to attack the Jewish community. So in many ways, the more that you go left, the more that you are right, eventually you kind of meet in the middle.
11: What really shocked me in all of this was, I guess, after October 7th, was I talked to a number of Jewish students on college campuses, and they talked about with quite shocking comments how they were fearful of other students and the derogatory comments and the rude and the threatening nature of just walking to class as a Jewish person from other students. I found that remarkable, scary, and it seemed to be happening in some of the most influential colleges in America.
12: Yeah, I mean, I remember the days after, obviously, October 7th, immediately you saw, you know, campus organizations like Students for Justice in Palestine and others use some symbols from the attack, the massacre on October 7th, where whether it was like paraglider imagery or other imagery started becoming kind of part of what they were using, essentially glorifying the terrorist acts that occurred. So you combine that with people who had a litmus test, like if you were a supporter of Israel in any way, that somehow disqualified you from being part of sort of the campus environment. We heard from many Jewish students who had that feeling. And then when the encampments came, and there were literally people asking, you know, students questions about what they believed in order to get from one side of the campus to the other, it really created on some campuses a menacing environment, right? And this is one of the reasons ADL, like, we did a report card that looked at, you know, universities across the country and scored them, basically graded them from A to F, so these are schools, about how they were dealing with the anti-Semitism that was on campus. What policies did they have? How were they, you know, using those policies to protect their students? And frankly, a lot of schools got very bad grades. Again, we always got to look for some good news. And then over the last couple of years, we have seen those grades increases as universities have realized that they have to do more to protect their Jewish students.
11: Okay, Oren Siegel, the ultimate question is, with a couple minutes left, why now? What is going on that is sort of lighting this fire?
12: You know, I think at a time where there's polarization, there's fear and anxiety, it's not uncommon for people to look for, who to blame. This has been true, again, for centuries. The Jewish community has been blamed for pretty much anything when terrible things happen. I think what you have now are wars overseas that are concerning to people. You have an online environment that normalizes the type of anti-Semitism. There's no more shame, where anti-Semitism, as we were talking before, actually sells as a form of entertainment. And then the consequences for being publicly hateful in that way just aren't the same as what they used to be. And then the failure to even recognize what anti-Semitism is. All of this is happening at the same time. It creates a vulnerable Jewish community. But listen, the community is also very resilient, and nothing is going to prevent the Jewish community from finding ways to be exactly as proud of themselves as they are.
11: Do you think it will correct itself? Do you think somebody has to step in? What's your hope for the future?
12: It won't correct itself on its own, but that's why organizations like ADL matter. That's why when you hear public officials, whether it is in federal government, whether it's in local politics, when they speak out against anti-Semitism, it matters. And this is why other organizations and, frankly, other communities need to step up and call that same type of anti-Semitism. Because we've heard it before, it may start with the Jews and it never ends. So we need our leaders to condemn it, speak out, and denormalize what we're seeing right now.
11: Yeah, sad times. Oren Siegel, the Anti-Defamation League, Senior Vice President of Counter-Extremism and Intelligence. Oren, thank you for joining us. Good luck down the road, and we hope to check in with you soon.
12: Take care.
11: You got it. America at Night, back in a moment.
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9: A Better Life with Dr. Sanjay Gupta.
10: If you are struggling with substance abuse, alcohol, pills, whatever it may be, first of all, it's nothing to be ashamed of. We know addiction is a brain disease, and we also know getting into recovery can be tough. Also, in case this helps, I want to tell you about a new study at a Harvard School of Public Health, which found that spiritual belief, the idea of a steady religious practice, had a protective effect from addiction. Experts we talked to told us there were probably a few reasons why this might be the case. Number one, excessive drug and alcohol use would not be the norm in a religious community, and people want to fit in. Two, a belief in a higher power provides people with hope and solace, great foils for addiction. And three, and I think there's some merit to this, regular attendance in a faith community also provides connection. Just like in AA, camaraderie and social support is often what you need. I'm Dr. Sanjay Gupta, helping you live a better life.
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11: Hey, we are just getting started. We have some news this morning. The U.S.-Iran negotiations is everywhere and nowhere. Plus, we've got some exchange of attacks while we're waiting for President Trump to make up his mind. But we don't really know what the deal is. It sounds like they want to open up the strait, but 60 days on everything else. We'll wait and see. And talk to our guest next half hour about all of that. Last night, if you were listening, in the third hour of Open Phones, I made an offer to everybody who's listening. And somebody was talking about my rib recipe. And I told them that it was from a world championship barbecue enthusiast from Blue's Hog. And I told everybody that he gave me this wonderful recipe that I use. And I told everybody that I would give it away. But here's the best way to give it away. So what you do on the show is you sign up for the text message of the day. We send out a lineup of what's on each and every show. And you can do that by 1-844-2-McGraw, 1-844-262-4729. We are going to text out the rib recipe. We're going to give everybody a couple days to sign up. And then we are going to text out the rib recipe for everybody. I'm going to give it away for free in the spirit of barbecue love and the sheer joy of a good rib recipe. We are going to give it away. But if you want the rib recipe, we're going to make you, it's free of charge, of course, we're going to make you sign up for the text line. You can cancel right after you get the rib recipe. But to sign up for our text messaging to get the rib recipe so we can text it to you, text barbecue, BBQ, to 1-844-262-4729. Alex will send you a link. You sign up on that link. You'll get the text messages. And then, I don't know, maybe on Monday or something, we will text out the rib recipe. Give me a chance to sort of write it down and get it short enough so it can fit on a text. And then you'll be able to get the rib recipe. And we'll do that from time to time. We'll give out recipes and all sorts of deals and whatever else we can come up with. But it's a good way to sort of stay connected with the show, and it's a good way to sort of communicate with everybody who wants the rib recipe from time to time. And we'll have other guests on who give offers and stuff and other suggestions and books and things like that. So people want to know, That's a great way to sort of, we can communicate what's going on with the show. So text BBQ to 844-2-McGraw or 844-262-4729. Alex will send you the link, and we'll send you the rib recipe come Monday. How about that? All right, stay right there. We're just getting started. We'll talk the latest from the Middle East. Next hour, Bill Cleveland. It's Thursday night. Bill is on the road somewhere. I think he's in Hershey, Pennsylvania. We'll check in with him from Hershey, Pennsylvania. We're just getting started. America at Night, back in a moment.
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11: Well, the former senior executive service level CIA officer named David Rush has been accused of stealing $40 million in gold bars at his Virginia home. And he has also apparently been stashing nearly $2 million in cash and foreign currency, as well as 35 luxury Rolex watches. How in the world is this possible? News Nation's national security contributor and former CIA staff operations officer and FBI special agent, Tracy Wadler. Tracy, welcome back to America at Night.
4: Thank you so much for having me, McGraw.
11: I didn't even know that the CIA had gold bars.
4: The CIA has different types of ways that they pay the people that work for us, essentially, you know, in other countries that give us secrets and those kinds of things. They're paid in many different ways. I can't go into, obviously, a lot of detail about it, but it's not surprising to me. It's surprising the volume, I think, to me.
11: I can only imagine the chatter between you and your fellow CIA officer friends and former CIA friends. You guys must be just gobsmacked at this story.
4: Yeah, you know, I was actually talking to one of my friends earlier today, and I think both of us are just, we're kind of speechless, I guess. And it's not really even just, obviously, the gold bars and the cash and the Rolexes is horrible. But the fact that he made it even through that initial security process is also a bit mind-blowing to me and makes me wonder who else maybe got through this process. This means he falsified college transcripts. I mean, it just goes so much bigger than just that.
11: Yeah, let's talk about that for a second, because he's not necessarily charged with stealing the gold bars or the money yet. He is charged with actually, lying and fabricating his background. He said he graduated from Clemson. He said he graduated from RPI. He falsely claimed to be a Navy pilot. He also claimed that he was a Navy reserve captain. He apparently collected 70-some-odd thousand dollars in fraudulent military pay. This is a Hollywood movie. How does one get that far lying that much?
4: Yeah, I think that's what we were the most surprised about. Really, the charge against him, at least right now, the FBI did say that they're investigating more, and I suspect, I'm just hypothesizing, that they will add more charges, obviously. But right now, it's just theft of public funds, which is essentially him embellishing his resume. And as a result of that embellishment, he was receiving promotion. So, you know, at the CIA, if you get a master's degree, then you might get a bump in pay, right? If you get a PhD, you might get a bump in pay. And because of those things that he was putting on his resume, he was getting more pay. And what's crazy is when I think about my initial offer of employment, it was actually conditional upon me graduating college. People came to my college to check me out, to check my university out. They talked to my friends. They talked to my friends of my parents' friends. And so did they just not do an investigation at all? That's what I'm just completely shocked by.
11: Do we know how they caught him?
4: I don't. They don't know yet. Again, I can obviously give you my best guess, given, you know, the work that I did within the agency. It looks like he was acquiring particularly the gold bars between November of 25 to March of 26. I believe that sent up finally a red flag to someone at the agency. And I think they investigated that. I think they allowed it to go on to see maybe who else he was talking to or who else could have been involved in this.
11: That's interesting. And then because there's obviously some type of accounting or some type of budgeting or accounting that somebody said, hey, where are all these gold bars going?
4: Yes, that's correct. So, you know, if you need that currency or cash, there is a whole process that we have to go through. You don't just, you know, walk up to someone and ask them for that. And I believe that this probably started then. But again, that's just my best guess.
11: Yeah. And apparently, I mean, do we know how he got the gold bars out of the office? Did he put it in his pants? Did he put it in his socks? Was there a briefcase involved? Do we have any idea?
4: We don't. I believe because it said that, you know, they kind of said that he kind of, they alluded to the fact that he went under scrutiny when he started asking for them. And so I think he took them over the course of, what, that's 4 or 5 months-ish. And I think he took them out little by little with the permission probably of the CIA. Most likely took them out, obviously, in some kind of a locked, you know, briefcase or a safe.
11: Yeah, you sort of alluded to this before, Tracy, but what are the odds of other people involved or helping him do some of these things?
4: You know, it's interesting. I was talking about that last night, and I have to wonder if he had help. And this is going all the way back to 2009, right, when he first got that employment. And in my opinion, had to have fabricated transcripts. Did someone help him do that? Did he ask people to lie for him to even get this job? Will this investigation go back, what, 17-ish years at this point, to see if who would have been complicit along the way?
11: Yeah. We mentioned the gold bars. We mentioned the cash. The luxury watches is also another interesting thing. Not to divulge too much information, but I guess if it's of value, you guys can use it for all sorts of reasons, right?
4: Yes, yes. And again, I'm not trying to be rude or cagey or anything like that.
11: Yeah,
4: I don't want to get in trouble. But yes, there are different methods of payment. So when I saw that, you know, the Rolex, all of that, I wasn't surprised. Again, I was surprised by the volume, but I wasn't surprised to see that. But I could understand how others who maybe aren't in this line of work might be surprised by that.
11: Yeah. Also, apparently, he didn't hold it in his home. He held it in a secure locker down the street from the CIA offices.
4: this whole thing. I wish I could, give you a logical explanation for all of this, but I really can't. I mean, that's the truth of this. The fact that it wasn't in his home, what that tells me is that his family may not have known what he was doing. Whereas, like we saw in, I guess, Robert Hansen, if you want to use that as an example, he was bringing the diamonds home and there were questions in terms of what his wife knew. And so I wonder if he was doing that on purpose.
11: Yeah, no, that's look, we certainly respect you. And we don't want to get anybody in trouble, but that's the absurdity of this story. You just, right? You talk to the experts, and you being a CIA person is scratching your head. The things you had to do to stay in compliance, I'm sure you could write a book about all this crazy, silly things you had to do. And this guy's walking around with $40 million in gold bars.
4: You know, the funny thing that you mentioned is I did write a book all about my experience and all about the whole background process. And most people, they're not surprised by it. And I would say the vast majority of individuals who have, you know, reached out to me about this have all said who have gone through this process, how shocked that they are. And I do understand there is a backlog, right, in terms of this background check process. It is arduous. It is tedious. And I get that. But this is not just missing one foreign contact, right? This is missing the entirety of this person's education. And I think that's the part I'm having issues with. And I do wonder, are they going to have to go back now and do audits based on, you know, whomever this person was or persons that helped clear him through the process? Do they have to go back now and see who else this person cleared? And did they do this purposely? Or, you know, is there a malicious actor at play? And that's concerning to me.
11: Yeah. And, you know, you mentioned some of these other spies that have gone for years and undetected, and nobody wants to be embarrassed, right? These are intelligence agencies, right? They're the best of the best, and, you know, no one's perfect. But, I mean, it just goes to show you the cunningness of some of these bad guys. and sometimes how hard it is to find a mole. Sometimes it is hard to find some of these people who, you know, have these diabolical minds. And I guess, Tracy, the point is he probably wouldn't have gotten caught, but he was ultimately what brings these people down is the ultimate greed, right? They always go too far.
4: Yeah, and I think it's interesting that you say that, and I think that's maybe why so many of us are having a hard time with this one, because if we look at, I guess, maybe Aldrich Ames, for example, who's kind of another infamous spy, if you will. And so he, in a way, all of his education checked out. He really was who he said he was. The way he was caught was because there weren't audits done of our CIA people's finances at the time. And so that's why it went on for so long. With this individual, he should have been caught right at the get-go. It is very easy to validate whether or not someone actually went to a school. And I think that's where a lot of us are really sort of scratching our heads. I'm not obviously excusing the fact that some of these individuals went undetected for so long, but in a way, I somewhat understand how they made it through the security clearance process.
11: Crazy stuff. Tracy, what's the name of your book?
4: Oh, The Unexpected Spy.
11: Oh, The Unexpected Spy, yeah. We can get that where all fine books are sold?
4: Yes, you could get that at Amazon, wherever.
11: There you go. All right. She is a national security contributor for News Nation. She's also a former CIA staff operations officer and FBI special agent. I have to ask you, Tracy, do you have any stolen gold bars from the CIA in your storage locker?
4: You know what? I am so sorry. I do not. Do not.
11: Any Rolexes that we know of?
4: No. That would be nice, but no.
11: All right, fair. I just thought I'd ask while I had you.
4: Tracy, you are always welcome to ask.
11: Tracy Walder, News Nation National Security Contributor. Thank you very much for joining us. Be safe. We'll talk to you soon.
4: Thank you so much.
11: You got it. News Nation's National Security Contributor, Tracy Walder. This story is a head scratcher. This guy is accused of stealing $40 million in gold bars. He's also accused of stealing $2 million in cash and foreign currency. He also apparently had 35 luxury watches. And if that's not enough, the FBI discovered this is what he was charged with. Now, they are saying that he's going to be charged with this other stuff come at some point down the road. But they discovered that he lied for years about graduating from Clemson and Rensselaer Polytechnic Institute, RPI. He falsely claimed to be a Navy pilot. I mean, to be in the CIA and claim you were a Navy pilot and to find out you weren't a Navy pilot, I mean, oh, was he Maverick? Was he Tom Cruise and Top Gun? I mean, this is nuts. And then he claimed to be a Navy reserve captain, and he collected $77,000 in military leave pay. But he was never in the military. That is... I mean, that's catch me if you can stuff, right? That's Abagnale stuff, right? Remember that wonderful story with Leo and Tom Hanks, catch me if you can? That Abagnale guy who, you know, was a pilot but was never a pilot and kept on writing checks all over the country and was like this greatest paper hanger the world's ever seen, and he just lied his way through everything? This guy is... can't wait to see the Netflix story or the Netflix series, because this one, I talked to a couple of former CIA people in the last day or two, and they're all, I mean, they're laughing because it's just so absurd that this guy was able to steal all this money. It's one thing, but then to sort of, at some point they had to check his background. How do you say you graduated from Clemson when you never went to Clemson? How do you claim to be a Navy pilot and never be a Navy pilot? I mean, with this kind of background, the guy could be a talk show host. Hey, I'm kidding you. All right. we'll get to some text lines and some text messages here in a moment. 1-844-2-McGraw, 1-844-262-4729. America at Night, back in a moment.
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1: All right, I'm going to come clean here. I could sell this thing as new technology that we demanded from our bosses, but that's not accurate. The truth is, we had no idea we could actually do this until it happened by accident. Now, what am I talking about? Starting tonight, well, I should say it's been actually in existence for ever since we started doing the show. We just didn't know we could do it. So the show airs, right? We air it live and we air it on stations all across the country. And there are some radio stations for all sorts of reasons, right? Delay, whether time zone issues or baseball games or special events or other things, right? They delay the show and they replay it at all hours of the night. And so if we have an open phones and your radio station doesn't air the open phones live, it's awful hard to call into the show when it was recorded from 2 hours earlier, right? Well, a couple of weeks ago, we accidentally found out that when you call the show and where we've finished and gone home for the night, but your station's airing it, if you call the show, 1-844-2-McGraw, 1-844-262-4729, there's a voicemail message. There's an answering machine, for lack of a better word, that you can leave a message. And if you leave a message, it turns it into an MP3 and it gets sent right to us. So last night, we finally turned it on. We finally figured out how this thing works. And we turned it on. And last night is the first night we got it. It was on. It was working. And we got a couple of phone calls. So later in hour number three, we are going to start airing voicemail messages from listeners who called in. So again, another way to connect with the show. I love it. Now, again, I could tell you that we demanded this from management. And I went into management and I said, this is what we're doing or else. But that wouldn't be true. We accidentally found out about this. We had no idea this was even possible until we... So somebody called us and said, hey, you know you guys have a text message or a voice message feature. We do? So for those, and we get this all the time, when are you guys on? We can't call in. Well, now when you call in after hours, you can leave a message. In fact, not only that, if it's in the middle of the day, and you want to chime in, the voice message is up. So you can leave a message for the show. Now, you have to know that we reserve the right to edit it in any way, shape, or form for length and content and whatever else. And that you're giving us the right to use your name, which it spells out on the voicemail. But so for those of you who want to call in and comment on things, but your own station doesn't air it live, we've just solved that problem. Now you can just call in and leave a message on the voicemail, and then we will play it accordingly. So how about that? How about them apples? Yeah, sometimes it's better to be lucky than good. We just accidentally ran into that one. Also, on Monday, we're going to give away the rib recipe. Now, if you would like a copy of the famous America at Night McGraw-Milhaven Blues Hog Rib recipe, you have to subscribe to our text line. And what happens is every night Alex sends you a rundown. But we're going to start doing more of this stuff. We're going to start sending rib recipes. And when guests have certain things and websites and things, we can sort of send those links to you in the text message. So you have to sign up. Just text barbecue to 1-844-2-McGraw. And Alex will send you a link and you can sign up for the rib recipe. We will hand that out and send that out on Monday. Our executive director is Alex Hinton. Our engineer tonight is Richard Good. I'm McGraw Milhaven, and this is America at Night on Westwood One.
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4: From ABC News, I'm Dave Packer. Information emerging over the weekend that five Americans, including U.S. troops, says a U.S. official, were injured in an Iranian missile attack at a U.S. base in Kuwait on Wednesday. They were since been returned to duty. This comes as President Trump weighs a deal with Iran to open the Strait of Hormuz. It's a deal that could depend on Israel. We're learning the expanding war in Lebanon against Iranian-backed Hezbollah has completed negotiations with the Trump administration. ABC's Ian Pannell in Jerusalem.
5: Hundreds of thousands of people have been ordered to leave their homes, with more than 400 killed during the ceasefire. Hezbollah stepping up its attacks in northern Israel.
6: Prime Minister Netanyahu ordering his troops to advance, but Iran insisting that Israel cease fire as part of any broader deal with the U.S.
4: After a very challenging recovery at the site of a blast at a paper mill in Washington State, County Coroner Dana Tucker announcing,
7: "Our office has recovered and identified all nine missing individuals."
4: Recovered from inside the collapsed tank containing a powerful chemical. But there was better news in Laos. Four of the six remaining miners trapped in a cave were able to get out by themselves on Saturday.
8: Cries of joy as they embrace rescuers and collapse onto the ground.
9: These guys have decided they didn't want to stay in the cave any longer.
8: I spoke with Josh Richards, one of the rescue divers. He had been moments away from entering the cave.
9: These guys have literally just crawled themselves out 300 metres through a horrendously tight cave.
8: Those men perhaps sensing a make or break moment as water levels fall, seeing an opportunity to get out and taking it.
4: The driver in Friday's deadly bus crash along I-95 south of Washington, D.C., charged with two counts of involuntary manslaughter. Five people confirmed dead, including two children, and more than 40 reported injured. You're listening to ABC News.
10: Here's the official forecast for tonight. Partly cloudy, 66 for a low. Tomorrow, partly sunny and 80. Mostly cloudy Sunday night. Rain and thunderstorms possible, 64 degrees the low. Monday, partly sunny early. Scattered showers and thunderstorms by midday, 85 for a high. Monday night, more showers and thunderstorms and 64. Sunny as we head into Tuesday at a high of 82. Clear skies Tuesday night, our low 59 degrees. I'm Craig Allen on WGOW.
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3: 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We don't sell your information. We don't hand out your information. We just need it so that we can put it in the computer so that it generates a code. 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Maybe some extra activities and some extra things. So if you want to be part of the show, it's very simple, very easy. Just text 1-844-2-McGraw, 1-844-262-4729, and Alex will send you the link, follow the link, and you go from there. Also, every show is turned into a podcast. That's right, every show is turned into a podcast. 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Is very simple. Coming up, we're going to talk about the Constitution, the making and breaking of an American Constitution, a thousand-year history. A Harvard professor has written a really interesting book about American democracy and the American Constitution. Stay right there. You're going to learn some things. America at Night, back in just one moment.
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3: Lots of talk about the United States Constitution, and who better to talk about it than the man who's written a new book on it, Mark Peterson. He is a Yale history professor, and he's written a new book called The Making and Breaking of the American Constitution. Mark Peterson, welcome to America at Night.
12: Well, thank you for inviting me on your show.
3: What was the premise of the book? What did you want to do?
12: Well, I wanted to write a history of the Constitution that helped Americans today understand more fully what the American Constitution is, and help offer a historical explanation for how we got to the point of crisis that the United States is in today.
3: We'll get to that in a second. But you go all the way back to the Battle of Hastings in 1066. Is that where
12: that
3: the Constitution...
12: The,
3: explain to us how the Constitution starts at the Battle of Hastings back in 1066.
12: Well, I start there in part so as readers can begin to understand that a constitution is not just words on a page, not just a written document, but rather a relationship between the people of a particular country, a land, the frame of government that they create, and finally, whatever written documents are used to empower or to limit or restrict that government. And so I start with the Norman Conquest, and in particular, with the immense document that William the Conqueror creates after he comes in and defeats the Anglo-Saxon king and becomes England's ruler. That is, he sends out a team of recorders, not unlike the future U.S. Census, to record the ownership of every plot of land in England. And there were more than 15,000 of them at the time. Who owns it? Who lives on it? Animals, productive assets, and in particular, how much value in revenue each plot of land produces reliably every year. Because that would become the basis, the wealth from which the government, the monarchy, would draw its support, the basis for the king to keep the peace in England. So it's a huge detailed document. It's not full of principles or forms of government, but it nonetheless describes in minute detail the structure and the function of English government at the time, right? And so I want people to understand that as the beginnings of constitutional government, because it is a depiction of the relationship between a land, a people, their government, and a document that solidifies that.
3: It makes sense because when the colonies come together to write the U.S. Constitution, there many of them are European-born, many of them are English descent, so that's where they studied, that's what they learned, that's what they knew. So it makes sense for them to have the next generation or it steeped in that history when they were writing the Constitution, no?
12: That's absolutely true, but it's even more than that, because each of the colonies that will become the United States was founded within the structure of that doomsday book system. That is, every colony was a grant of land from an English king to a group of colonists. And essentially, what those colonists were commissioned to do and the charters that defined the structure of their government was to essentially replicate the kind of society that England's Doomsday Book defined. They were to go gain land from the indigenous owners of it and develop it along the lines of medieval England. And the rule book, that is the charters that the king would give them, were in a sense a set of powers and a set of limits on how they were to go about doing that. So in that sense, you know, the beginnings of American constitutions are in those charters, which were grants from the king rooted in that Doomsday Book model. So the connection is quite direct.
3: Why do they call it a Doomsday Book? That sounds ominous.
12: It does. They didn't mean it like Dr. Strangelove, right? Doomsday was the equivalent of Judgment Day. And it wasn't called that at the time, but as it becomes sort of the working document of English landholding, the idea was that the judgments of that document about landholding, value, production, were as definitive and final as God's judgment of saints and sinners on Judgment Day, right? That's where the idea came from.
3: Mark Peterson, the book is called The Making and Breaking of the American Constitution. You write that the Constitution was forged in crisis. Explain,
12: that's right.
3: Explain what you mean by that.
12: Well, I mean, the whole long period from the 1760s through the 1780s is a long constitutional crisis within the British Empire. And the thing I want readers to know is that on the eve of the Revolution, Britain's American subjects looked at the British Constitution in much the way we today tend to revere the U.S. Constitution. That is, they thought it was, you know, the world's greatest constitution, the best protector of liberty, of prosperity, of rights, etc. But the constitutional crisis that leads to the revolution comes about as North Americans slowly realize that as wonderful as the British Constitution may have been in theory or may have once been in actuality, the case was that it no longer suited these 13 North American colonies that had grown explosively, that had expanded in their economy, and the Crown and Parliament were using its power under that Constitution in ways that seemed horribly punitive to the American colonies. And so the rebellion itself and then the making of new American constitutions was the attempt by Americans to take the principles and practices that they had grown to know from the British Constitution and realign them in order to make it work for them, right? And part of the book then goes through the process in the 1780s by which Americans take their first constitution, which was made of the state constitutions and the Articles of Confederation, and then remake it in order to deal with the post-war crisis that the United States faced after the war had ended.
3: You say that for Boston, it didn't work out so well when in the early days it was the Constitution was not good for Boston. What do you mean by that?
12: Well, actually, that was in my last book called The City-State of Boston. And what that book demonstrated was the way in which the city of Boston became the center of power of the New England region in the colonial period and was extraordinarily autonomous. That is, and this is in part why the revolution begins in Boston, it had a long tradition of sustaining its autonomy from the British Crown, of making its own decision. In fact, it forms its own colonies in the 17th century. And so the reason I describe the Massachusetts ratification of the U.S. Constitution as a problem for Boston is that by agreeing to be in this consolidated government with all of these other 13 states, it actually puts itself under the power of majorities that are drawn from the representative government of the United States that don't always have the interests of Boston in mind. So one of the great examples of this is in 1807, when President Jefferson and the majority of his supporters in Congress passed the Embargo Act, which prohibits all American overseas trade of any kind, and it goes on for almost 2 years. It was utterly ruinous to Boston's economy, which for two centuries had been based on overseas trade. And yet, as a persistent minority in the national government, there was nothing they could do to overturn it, right? And so the point of that is to say that in coming together to form this large union and granting that union power, the individual states, the individual colonies are actually giving up things, giving up some of their own earlier autonomy. And it didn't necessarily always work out well for you know, the individual units in that larger entity.
3: Okay, Mark Peterson, Yale Law School professor. The book is The Making and Breaking of the American Constitution. When it is newly minted and newly ratified, the making of it, it's been told and handed down from generation to generation that it was a brilliant piece of work. It was a divine inspiration. It was brilliant. It was the first time ever that they had a Bill of Rights and a contract with the government to be free. And even with all of its warts and slavery still intact, it was still a wonderful, wonderful document. Do you agree with that? At least if you were sitting here in 1786 and after it's newly been minted?
12: Well, roughly half of Americans at the time did not think so. That is, its ratification was an extraordinarily close political contest. And in the three largest states and the most critical ones to ratify, Massachusetts, Virginia, and New York, out of some 500 or 600 votes, it passes by a total across those three states of about 18. Mm. In other words, the nation was from the get-go bitterly divided over whether this, as you say, newly minted constitution was a good way forward or not, right? And in the ratifying conventions, people as prominent as, say, Patrick Henry of Virginia see this as a disaster. So in that sense, no. Secondly, it was not the origins of Bills of Rights. The English Parliament puts forward its own Bill of Rights in 1689, which is the basis for then the states in the United States. Virtually every state constitution has a Bill of Rights in it. And of course, it is the first 10 amendments. That is, the drafts coming out of Philadelphia did not include a Bill of Rights, right? And the delegates at Philadelphia did that deliberately. The demand for a Bill of Rights came out of those contentious ratification controversies and debates state by state, and is only appended to the Constitution afterwards. The purpose of writing the Constitution was not to guarantee rights, right? That was an afterthought. The purpose of writing the Constitution was to create a more powerful frame of national government than the United States had under the Articles of Confederation.
3: What was the beef of the people who didn't want the Constitution at the time?
12: Oh, there were myriad things, but I would say probably the most prominent one was the belief that a representative republic literally wouldn't work across a continental-sized nation, that the interests across the 13 states were so different, so diverse, the peoples, the economies, the religions, the social structures between, say, a Massachusetts and a South Carolina were so radically different that lumping them all together under a single national representative government would be ruinous to representative government itself.
3: Okay. So the U.S. Constitution is minted. You call it a state-making machine, that the purpose of it was, one of the purposes of it was to create states and to expand the power of the United States.
12: Yeah, I wouldn't say the power of the United States exactly, but, you know, going back to the Doomsday Book model, the reason why the proponents of the Philadelphia Constitution thought that the Articles of Confederation were no longer adequate. And remember, the United States won the Revolutionary War under the Articles of Confederation. That is, it had pulled off an amazing political, military, diplomatic achievement. So it was no small thing. But the Treaty of Paris that ended the Revolutionary War granted the United States an enormous tract of land west of the Appalachians, all the way out to the Mississippi. And that land had not been won, had not been conquered in the war. That was Indian country. The actual citizen settler population of the United States was all east of the Appalachians. And so what the Articles of Confederation were not constructed to do, were not capable of doing, was giving the national government the power it needed: taxation power, military power, executive authority, and judicial authority over these territories, to transform the Trans-Appalachian West into states where, you know, white European colonists would take over land from indigenous people, settle it, develop it, farm it, and turn it into the states that we know it became: Kentucky, Tennessee, Ohio, Indiana, Illinois, etc., right? And so that's what I mean, that the Constitution was designed so that the United States would gain the power to do that task of transforming the West, keeping Spain and Britain, the neighbors both to the south and the north, away from that territory, and making it the future settlements of U.S. citizens.
3: Mark Peterson, professor at Yale University, he's written a new book called The Making and Breaking of the American Constitution. We'll come back and talk more with him. America at Night, back in a moment.
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3: America at Night. We're back with Mark Peterson, a Yale professor of history. He's also written a new book called The Making and Breaking of an American Constitution. So when last we left you, last segment, you were talking about the Constitution was created to make states. In that sense, it was very successful because they got to the Pacific Ocean by hook or by crook and all sorts of means possible. They finally consolidated the country into 50 states. So in that sense, it did what it was intended to do, correct?
12: That's absolutely right. Yeah. And in fact, it did it. And again, by hook or by crook, whether you think this is a good or a bad thing, it did it incredibly rapidly, much quicker than I think most people at the founding era would have imagined possible.
3: You also mentioned like the West was subsidized by the East, right? You talk about all the things they did to help civilize the West by building dams and roads and you know, subsidizing, you know, free giveaways of land and all those types of things, subsidized because they wanted to grow the country.
12: Well, that's more or less right. I'm not sure civilized is necessarily the right word, but the problem was this, that the original model, and that was evident in things like the Northwest Ordinance, the Land Ordinance of 1785 that are sort of laying out how this is going to work, was that all the federal government would have to do would be, whether through military power or through purchase, gain land cessions from Indians, the original owners of the land. And then once they had measured it and surveyed it, the people would come, right? That the farmland, the opportunities of Ohio, of Alabama, of whatever, were so rich that once that initial task was done, the federal government steps aside and the people will do it themselves. The problem with that is that once that process hit the 100th meridian, that is the sort of north-south line that runs from the center of Texas up to through the Great Plains, the landscape was so different from the East, where there was plenty of water, rainfall, lakes, rivers, etc., that the United States could continue to gain the land cessions, but the people wouldn't come. That is, if you look at population maps from around 1870, it kind of comes to a dead stop along that 100th meridian line, because there was just no money, no profit, no ability to survive in this arid Western territory where there wasn't enough rainfall. So it's at that point that the federal government then has to become more aggressive and use federal money and federal power in ways that it had never done before if it wants to take advantage of Western lands. So the first big step in this regard was in the 1860s during the Civil War, when the federal government just gives away enormous tracts of land to the major railroad companies so that they can build transcontinental railroads to the West Coast. But it wasn't just for that. They also gave huge amounts of land that the railroads could then sell at very cheap prices, because they'd gotten it for free, to encourage migration into these areas. And similarly, because the West is so arid, I have a long section on the rise of the city of Phoenix, which in 1890 only had about 3,000 people, which was all that it could support based on, you know, the fact that it was built in the desert. And so starting in the early 20th century, the federal government passes the so-called Reclamation Act, by which it can use federal money to build enormous dams that will create water supplies and irrigation and electricity. And so Phoenix goes from being this, you know, tiny speck on the map to what it is today, one of the, you know, five largest cities in the United States. And it's federal government spending that makes that 20th century project possible in a way that was unnecessary and doesn't happen in the 19th century.
3: And the Constitution, yeah. Right, the argument is we're better together. And so even though Phoenix is, right, the federal money comes to the help of Phoenix, isn't the idea, and part of the idea of the Constitution, is that together with a healthier Phoenix, everybody wins with a healthier Phoenix and a more prosperous Phoenix. that helps people in Boston, New York, and California, and everywhere else.
12: Well, that is sort of the theory, but if you look closely, cracks appear in the structure. So in order to make things like the 20th century enormous expansion of the federal government and what it spends its money on possible, the Constitution had to be amended, and that was the 16th Amendment in 1913, which allowed for an income tax. Before that time, earlier attempts to create an income tax had been struck down by the Supreme Court. And the reason is that in the original Constitution, Article 1, Section 2, the same clause that has the three-fifths clause in it that was, you know, struck out after the Civil War, that demanded that any time the national government levied direct taxes on the people, those taxes had to be apportioned according to the population of each state. Right. So a state with a lot of people, New York, would pay a lot. A state with a small number of people, Vermont, would pay a small amount. Right. But that the collection of those taxes had to be designed to be fair to the populations of the states in that way. The income tax amendment struck that out of the Constitution. And the reason is that the income tax just taxes income wherever it is, you know, and regardless of how many or how few people are there earning it. And so in the very early years of the income tax after 1913, like the vast majority of all the income taxes in the country were paid by three states, New York, Illinois, Pennsylvania, right? States like Alabama, Mississippi, at that time, Arizona, paid almost nothing in income tax. And what that meant was that representatives from those poorer states could vote for national programs knowing that the people of their states would not be paying for them, that the payment for them would be coming from richer states. And that change to the Constitution is what allowed the U.S. government to shift resources taken through taxes from richer to poorer parts of the country. Now, as you say, that can be seen as a good thing, right? That it's one of the ways in which the Deep South was brought out of poverty across the 20th century, which was, you know, a horrific problem in the wake of the Civil War. But the last thing you said about it being good for everyone is a little bit more contested. So you could pair up Phoenix, say, with the city of St. Louis, right, which a century ago was one of the five largest cities in the United States. Now its population has dramatically declined. Now it's not one of the richest cities in the United States. And, you know, even its football team, right, moved from St. Louis to Phoenix, right? And that wealth transfer that comes from the old industrial Northeast to the West and the South does come at a certain cost, right? The investment of federal government money in one set of places was a kind of disinvestment in other sets of places. And the ultimate point of this is that the new structure of the federal government under the income tax amendment has meant that the actions of the federal government and the decisions that Congress and the executive make can structurally change parts of the country in ways that the voters don't necessarily feel a connection to or responsibility to. And so I think one of the crises that the United States has come to face as, you know, we've moved from the 20th to the 21st century is this relative sense of disconnect between individual voters, their representatives, and what the federal government does.
3: We'll get to that. Mark Peterson, our guest, The Making and Breaking of an American Constitution is the book. He is a Yale history professor. Okay, let's talk about this crisis, because the last 250 years, obviously the federal government has gotten more powerful. It has gotten bigger to the point where some people say it's gotten too big and too powerful, and the executive branch has become all too powerful, and Congress has sort of abdicated its responsibilities. Is that what you talk about when you talk about the crisis going on?
12: That's certainly part of it. That is, and yes, over 250 years, but really it's in the past 90 years that's happened, from the New Deal through World War II, the Cold War, and onward. That's when the federal government has overtaken state and local governments as the chief source of taxation and spending in the United States, right? It's in the kind of continuous emergency politics from the Great Depression forward that process happens. And so when I called the book The Making and Breaking of the American Constitution, what I wanted to suggest is that making and breaking is going on continuously, right? That it wasn't just made at the beginning, fine for centuries, and then broke. It's that the way this process works of the relationship between people, government, and land is always being adjusted. And I would say that the real crisis that we've been facing over the past several decades lies in the fact that these incredible changes to the scale, the scope, the activities of the federal government have not been accompanied by a similar set of adaptations to the Constitution. So the really striking moment that you see this happens in 1937. Franklin Roosevelt was reelected to his second term by an overwhelming majority, 49 of the 50 states. And the Democrats had three-quarters majorities in both houses of Congress, and three-quarters of the state governors across the states were Democrats as well. In other words, as big a set of majorities as any American politician has ever had or is ever likely to have again. The problem was the Supreme Court kept striking down the measures that Congress passed and that Roosevelt promoted as the New Deal. And people within his administration, lots of Democratic politicians, Republicans too, were saying, well, we need to amend the Constitution so that it's clear that we can do things like the Agricultural Adjustment Act, Social Security, the National Labor Relations Act, things that were getting struck down. And Roosevelt went on national radio, just like your program, right, and spoke in one of his fireside chats to the people of the nation and rejected the idea of amendments. And he said the reason was that at that time, in an age of already mass communications, radio, newspapers, major corporations, that the population in the 13 states that could block any amendment was only 5% of the national population. And so he thought that with that, you know, small group of people that could block any amendment, that corporations, political parties, whatever, would make it impossible to get any amendment through, especially with the speed that you needed to deal with the crisis of the Depression. And so he rejected that process and argued that the way forward was simply for the courts to go along with changes that the scope, the scale, the powers of the federal government were making. And that's been the way forward ever since. But the problem then is that it leaves these enormous, powerful institutions of government that the American people have come to rely on utterly unsupported by the Constitution itself. And for that reason, then, these things are constantly political footballs. People can threaten to destroy them. You know, that's what's happening with the courts right now with the effort to undermine the administrative state. In other words, we have a modern state, a modern government, but we don't have a modern constitution saying all of these things are legitimate, all of these things are appropriate things for the government to do. And so I think for a long time we've been facing the crisis of that misalignment between a written constitution that was a brilliant triumph for an 18th century agricultural society, but is not a brilliant governing document for a 21st century industrial, post-industrial, urbanized society facing the issues that we face today.
3: Mark Peterson, the book is The Making and Breaking of the American Constitution. Last question for you, because I could do this all day long. You're saying, if I can boil it down, and there's a lot more in the book, obviously, but because it's so hard to change the Constitution with amendments, we need a simpler way to make changes to the Constitution to sort of to help us navigate 21st century problems?
12: Well, one of the things that I point out in the book, and this goes all the way back to medieval England, through Magna Carta, the Glorious Revolution, the American Revolution, the Civil War, on, is that when major interventions happen in our constitutional tradition, and things get really shaken up and restructured in serious ways, it almost never happens constitutionally. That is, it never happens by the rules of the previous constitutional order. And whether our listeners know this or not, the U.S. Constitution itself violated, broke the constitutional order of the Articles of Confederation. When the Articles said, go and revise the Articles to make them meet our current situation, the Convention rejected that, overthrew the Articles, created a completely different kind of government, and also rejected the Articles rule that all states unanimously had to agree to any major changes. Instead, they just made up the idea that, well, no, it only takes 9 of 13, which turned out to be fortunate because 2 of the 13 rejected the Constitution on their initial votes on it in ratification. So you see what I mean? Major changes tend not to happen by the rules of the old version. And so what I see now, and I'm not like some kind of great prognosticator, but I think the crisis the United States is facing is one under which the if you think of that document as a kind of rule book, that the answer is not going to be found in that rule book. And so I encourage readers of this book to think about the kind of constitution or the kind of changes that they would want, you know, for our country going forward. The people in Philadelphia who sat down to write the document that we still have, no matter what they thought about, no matter what they disagreed about, every one of them agreed that it was in the power of a free people, when faced with a government that is failing them, that is not meeting their needs, to replace it and make something better, right? And what I'm trying to do is remind Americans today that that is as true now as it was then, and so that this is the time to start thinking hard about what kinds of constitutional changes we want going forward.
3: Mark Peterson is a professor of Yale University, and his book, The Making and Breaking of the American Constitution. Mark, professor, thank you very much for an interesting hour. Good luck with the book and good luck down the road. Thank you very much.
12: Thank you.
3: America at Night, back in a moment.
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3: All right, that's going to do it for us for hour number two. Stay right there. Open phones. Wait until you hear what Jill Biden said. Jill Biden, Joe Biden's wife. And wait till you hear what Newt Gingrich said. No Googling. I'll tell you on the other side in hour number three with open phones. Wait till you hear what Jill Biden said. You got to be sitting down for this one. And wait till you hear what Newt Gingrich said. Stay seated while you hear what they said. And, of course, open phones next hour. Our executive director is Alex Hinton. Our engineer tonight is Richard Good. I'm McGraw-Milhaven. This is America at Night on Westwood One.

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1: On a conclusion independently as a result of our investigation.
2: Five people are confirmed dead, including two children and more than 40 reported injured. The federal judge overseeing President Trump's lawsuit against the IRS considering reopening the case over the terms of its settlement. ABC's Selena Wang.
3: Judge Kathleen Williams ordering Trump to respond to, quote, grievous allegations that his settlement was, quote, premised on deception. Now, remember that President Trump dropped this lawsuit in exchange for the creation of what's called this anti-weaponization fund. That's $1.8 billion in taxpayer money to be given away to Trump allies who claim they were unfairly treated by the Biden Justice Department.
2: Democrats call it a slush fund. President Trump weighing a final decision about an agreement with Iran.
4: There's still no breakthrough deal with Iran, but Secretary Pete Hegseth signaling confidence.
5: Iran may not want to give up their nuclear ambitions, but we believe at the table they can and will over time, given the right set of incentives.
4: Iran insisting its nuclear program isn't part of these current negotiations.
2: ABC's Ian Pannell, meanwhile, CENTCOM saying it disabled another ship trying to breach the U.S. blockade in the Strait of Hormuz on its way to Iran. A manhunt in Carroll County, Virginia, for a suspect accused of shooting two sheriff's deputies. One died. Police say the deputies were shot as they conducted a welfare check and are now searching for Michael Puckett, who they say is considered armed and extremely dangerous. You're listening to ABC News.
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2: In Laos, four of the six miners trapped in a flooded cave are now out and in good health. Josh Richardson said water pumps lowered the water in the caves enough for the men to crawl and sometimes swim out of those caves.
8: We were just about to turn the pumps off when they emerged on their own. So obviously the water level was dropped low enough that they've decided to do a bit of a roof sniff and squeeze their way out through the water. And we didn't even know they were on their way.
2: Two men remain inside. Southern Command says a U.S. airstrike on an alleged drug smuggling boat in the Eastern Pacific killed three men Saturday. A sonic sound heard over a large part of New England Saturday afternoon. It was like thunder, but different. Many Bostonians reported hearing the barrier-breaking boom. Reporter Ariel Mitropoulos with ABC affiliate WCVB spoke to someone who might know what this was.
9: Dr. John Ebel from the Weston Observatory believes that this was a meteor breaking through the lower part of the atmosphere.
10: This was probably a piece of space rock.
9: Most of the tools at the Weston Observatory that monitor earthquakes didn't pick up anything related to this, but one of their instruments did pick up the loud boom sound that we heard.
10: If it's like half a mile across, it would be like the rock that wiped out the dinosaurs about 65 million years ago.
9: He says it's not unusual for space rocks to make it through the atmosphere, but they usually burn up. This meteor still made it through, which is why so many of us heard it.
2: And it comes just days after another mysterious boom shook parts of South Carolina. Dave Packer, ABC News.
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11: Here's the official forecast for tonight. Partly cloudy, 66 for a low. Tomorrow, partly sunny and 80. Mostly cloudy Sunday night. Rain and thunderstorms possible, 64 degrees the low. Monday, partly sunny early. Scattered showers and thunderstorms by midday.

0: 85 for a high. Monday night, more showers and thunderstorms and 64. Sunny as we head into Tuesday at a high of 82. Clear skies Tuesday night, our low 59 degrees. I'm Craig Allen on WGOW.
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3: 50 WGOW. He was an 11th grader in Cleveland, Ohio during the Depression when he comes up with the idea for Superman, the world's first superhero. And it goes through many iterations and variations, and he gets his best pal, Joe Shuster, to draw it. Spends years and years trying to get it published, finally does. Superman is an overnight sensation. But Jerry finds that he's lost the rights to the character. And that's the Superman War, his struggle to, you know, get his character back.
4: How did an 11-year-old, because there weren't comic books, there weren't superheroes at the time, so he stumbled on this whole genre. How did he stumble on it? How did he come up with it?
3: Well, of course, I may have made a mistake. If I said 11-year-old, he was an 11th grader. He was a teenager when he came up with the idea. But Jerry loved the pulp magazines, Amazing Stories, things like that that were so popular during the Depression. And he'd read a lot of other books. He'd read Edgar Rice Burroughs, and he'd read Philip Wiley. And he kind of put all these ideas together in his head and came up with a totally original idea. I mean, we've had other strongmen in older world literature, but this idea of bringing a guy from another planet, that was, and, you know, he becomes a hero here on Earth, that was a new creation. That was his work. And that was an original idea that ultimately will not only create this whole superhero genre, but will give impetus to this first, the comic book industry, which only started in 35 and at that time was still pretty, you know, low level and not very well respected.
4: Yeah, you say that it was born out of the Depression. Tell me how that came to be.
3: Oh, it's clear that this is a Depression baby, because in the very first story, Jerry Siegel, who, you know, was a kid growing up in a not well off family in Cleveland, Ohio, Jewish, and his dad running a tailor shop, but they're getting by barely. And like most people, this is a time when 25% of the population was unemployed. And there was looming war in Europe and a lot of prejudice. And so Jerry creates this character who is, as he says in that first issue, the champion of the weak and oppressed. And in those early stories that Jerry wrote, he's, you know, there are no supervillains. It's not like he's battling aliens or anything. He's dealing with the problems of the day. He's basically like a FDR New Deal crusader, you know? When he debuts in Action Comics number one, in the first 13-page story, he takes on a spouse abuser. He stops an innocent woman from being executed. He rescues Lois, of course, from kidnappers, takes on war profiteers. And that's just in the first story. Jerry's idea, he's sort of reversing the Flash Gordon idea, if you know what I mean. In Flash Gordon, it's an Earth guy who goes into outer space and has adventures, which is the way it usually goes. But in Superman, it's the alien who comes over to Earth and becomes a hero there. And it's really, you know, we can take things like that for granted, but this is a genius idea that clicked with people almost immediately.
4: You know, it's really, I never thought of it till you just said it, but Superman's an alien who comes down, and he doesn't want to destroy the world. He wants to save humanity, right? All the other aliens want to come in and ruin the world. He wants to come in and save the world.
3: Or punish us because we're dangerous and bad. Yeah, this was a much more positive. I mean, it's very much like the Moses story, you know, except adapted to outer space. His parents, because the planet is about to blow up, put their baby in a basket and send him to another place down the river, and he becomes a hero.
4: William Bernhardt, our guest. The book is The Superman Wars, A Battle for Truth, Justice, and an American Icon. You're a lawyer and you're a writer. And this book, you wrote it as a narrative nonfiction, and you say you did massive amounts of research. I suspect your law degree came in quite useful researching a lot of this stuff.
3: Boy, you are right about that. You know, when I first started looking into this story, I thought that there had been 70 years of litigation over the rights. You know, Jerry Siegel and his family trying to get the rights back to Superman, and I thought, what takes 70 years? I mean, I had some long trials back in the day, but that's phenomenal. And I looked into it, and it was hard to find good explanations of what happened. I think sometimes for people who haven't been through law school and aren't familiar with all the terminology, trying to figure out, you know, motions and pleadings and appeals, and now it's back in the trial court, and let's, you know, it's very confusing. So I thought, that's something I can do. I can straighten that out. But obviously, a book that was just about lawsuits would be kind of boring and unpleasant. So I thought, you know, that for people to care how these came out, they have to care about the people. And that's when I started taking a closer look at Jerry Siegel and thought, no, this is Jerry's story. We're going to tell it through Jerry's eyes so people will understand not just what happened, but why it happened.
4: But you also write it from Jerry Siegel's point of view. So the writer is Jerry Siegel, and you say all the quotes are accurate and the painstaking research to get this story accurate.
3: Yeah, anything that's in quotation marks in my book either comes from an eyewitness or some recorded document, and, you know, a correspondence, which plays a big part in this story. But I thought it was important to stick to the facts because, you know, the facts are incredible. I, you know, it's all in the book, but how Siegel and Schuster retreated, you know, how they were rookie dude or whatever term you want to use, is appalling. And if not illegal, then certainly immoral. And it's also a cautionary tale because, like you mentioned a minute ago, I work with writers. I host a writers' conference, and these kinds of scams still go on today. People have got to protect themselves so what happened to Jerry Siegel doesn't happen to them.
4: Hold that thought. William Bernhardt, our guest. The book is called The Superman Wars. Came out last month, getting a lot of good attention online. We'll come back. Text line. Text your questions. 1-844-2-McGraw. 1-844-262-4729. The Superman Wars with author William Bernhardt. Back in a moment.
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14: 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You are not alone. 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Healing is possible. I'm living proof.
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4: Distributed by Simon & Schuster, the book is called The Superman Wars. William Bernhardt, our guest. The Superman Wars, a battle for truth, justice, and an American icon. Okay, William, so Jerry Siegel came up with the idea for Superman in the 11th grade, him and his buddy. They drew the cartoons, they drew the characters, they came up with the idea, and they couldn't sell it to anybody. And then they come across DC Comics. Tells us what happens then.
3: Right. Of course, it wasn't called DC at that point, but this is the predecessor company by a long shot. Jerry had done work on other comic book features, like he had a PI called Slam Bradley that appeared in comics, New Fun, and other titles from this proto DC company that I was talking about. It was founded. And really, the comic book in its modern form was founded by Major Malcolm Wheeler Nicholson. And he was a retired military officer and a writer himself. Jerry had worked with him for a couple of years, so he trusted this guy. Jerry had wanted Superman to be a newspaper strip because at this time, during the 30s, that was huge. That was what everybody read, and those creators made bunches of money. And he spent years trying to get a newspaper strip, and it was only when he had tried every syndicate out there that he turned to comic books, and he turned to Major Nicholson because he knew and trusted this guy. He knew he's a writer. You know, he treats writers well. He understands artists and so forth. Unfortunately, in the days before Superman's first appearance in Action Comics #1, and I do mean the days before, the company was acquired against the Major's will by an involuntary bankruptcy proceeding by some of his partners, primarily Harry Donenfeld and Jack Leibowitz. And these are the people that Jerry would have to deal with for years, not because he thought he was doing business with the Major. And then these sharks came in and Jerry didn't know what was going on or how to deal with it.
4: So he sells it for apparently pittance, right? He doesn't get any royalties. He just sells him the characters for very little money, doesn't he?
3: Well, really none. But, you had to understand, Harry Donenfeld had mob connections, which he bragged about. And he'd been a rum runner during the Prohibition. And he'd been indicted twice for pornography. His main interest in acquiring this comic book company, because he wanted to publish something that wouldn't be what they called a sing-sing job, meaning it'll end you up in prison. A comic book looks safe. And Jack Leibowitz was basically like his enforcer, his right-hand man accountant, who always kept the books and made it possible for Harry to acquire companies in just this sort of manner by forcing people into bankruptcy and then taking over their companies. So suddenly Jerry is dealing with these kinds of guys. Superman's already slated for Action #1, and Jack Leibowitz sends him a letter saying, by the way, we want to publish your thing, but, in order to do so, you need to sign this. The $130, you sometimes hear that Jerry and Joe sold the rights for $130. That's not actually true. It was a 13-page story. They got $10 a page. That's where the $130 came from. But there was, unfortunately, another clause at the bottom of the letter that said, basically, by the way, all rights, all characters in this story go to the company. And that's how he lost control of Superman. And boy, did he regret it, like, immediately.
4: Okay, hold on a second, because as somebody who has negotiated contracts, it's all about leverage. If he would have held out for more money, would they have just found another comic strip writer or another comic writer and gone in that route, right? I mean, what are the odds of them actually giving him more money? What could he have done differently?
3: Well, that's what he could have done was say no, of course, and tried to find, now that he was in the world of comic books, another comic book company. But as I said, he'd worked for the major in the past, and I think that made him less astute. Whatever. He'd been pushing this thing for years, and he decided he wanted to see it in print. And
4: right.
3: He made a tragic mistake and, you know, regretted it forever after.
4: Was Superman a hit right off the bat?
3: Yes, immediately, like an overnight sensation. The comic books started selling like nobody had ever seen comic books or really anything sell. Licensing deals went through. It was the biggest sensation since Mickey Mouse. You know, there were people holding braids and Superman days, merchandise everywhere. At the New York World Fair, they had a Superman day, and some of the kids were declared the Superboy and girl. I mean, Superman was everywhere. And so here's Jerry Siegel, who created this genius character, seeing all this activity taking place, but he's getting paid, you know, not what you would think a creator would get paid, because he's basically working for Harry and Jack at that point. And they're not interested. And, you know, they've got their what amounted to a cash cow. Harry Donenfeld was a millionaire within 1 year of Superman coming out. Jerry Siegel was not. Now, to be fair, Jerry and Joe did get some money in the early years and, you know, good money for the Depression. But did they own even a percentage of Superman? No.
4: Interesting. You also write in the Superman Wars, Jerry ends up working for the precursor to DC Comics, right? And ends up creating more of the story. Talk about that for a moment.
3: Well, he worked for, you know, writing Superman stories for several years because that was his character. And within a year, Superman appeared in a newspaper strip. So Jerry accomplished his dream of getting a newspaper strip, except he didn't own the character anymore, but he wrote for it. And as I said, they were compensated for their writing, or in Joe's case, for the drawing, and good money for the time, but they'd lost control of the character. They'd even lost a seat at the table. And it just gets worse and worse. The relationship between Jerry and Jack Liebowitz was toxic. It's all in my book, but, you know, look at some of that correspondence. It's just abusive. Jack is taking advantage of the fact that Jerry and Joe are much younger and inexperienced. Jerry lost his father when he was 17, so he really had no one to advise him. And he takes advantage of that. He's brutal. He's threatening. He threatens to fire them constantly, fire Jerry from his own character, even though they had a 10-year employment agreement. But I don't know what that's worth when the boss keeps threatening to fire you. It was a lot of abuse and a lot for Jerry to take, you know, in addition to steaming over the fact that he doesn't own his character anymore.
4: The book is called The Superman Wars. Hold that thought. William Barnhart, our guest, The Superman Wars. Lots more to get to. More on the book. Of course, you got to ask him about the Writers' Con convention. He was also a Jeopardy champion. Not often we have a smart person like that on the show. We'll come back and talk about all of that. Text messages, you bet, 1-844-2-McGraw. I'll work them into the conversation. 1-844-2-McGraw or 1-844-262-4729. America at Night, back in a moment.
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32: Have you ever noticed that you mostly breathe through one nostril at a time? Even when you're not sick, even when your allergies aren't bothering you. The body actually switches the dominant nostril as frequently as every 2 hours while we're awake. That's according to Adam Taylor, an anatomy professor at Lancaster University in the UK. This alternating cycle is automatic. It's regulated subconsciously by the hypothalamus in the brain, he said. Your body does this to give each nostril a chance to rest and repair, so they don't get too dried out, which could make it easier for pathogens and inflammation to cause damage. Now, Taylor also said, studies suggest the left nostril may be more dominant, and when the right nostril is dominant, the body is in a more alert or even stressed state. Who knew? Pretty fascinating stuff. I'm Dr. Sanjay Gupta, helping you live a better life.
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4: The Superman Wars is a story about Jerry Siegel, the man who created Superman, sold the rights, and spent a lifetime trying to get him back. William Barnhart is our guest. The book is The Superman Wars. distributed by Simon & Schuster. William, you were talking about how he tried to sell it to the comic strips, the newspapers, and they didn't want it. And then ultimately, once it became a success in the comic books, it then became a comic strip. What was the beef? This seems like it would be a perfect comic strip for the time. Why were they so reluctant to start Superman as a comic strip?
3: Yeah, there are many theories. I think it was just too different. You know, like I said, it was the reverse Flash Gordon, and maybe that was it. Some people think it was Joe's artwork because he was, you know, not a trained artist. I love his early artwork. I think it's perfect for the strip and makes it more accessible. But, I think it was just too out there. There were people who liked it, but none who wanted to put their money behind it.
4: So Jerry Siegel, obviously you said spent 70 years trying to get it back. We can't go through all of it. That's why the book's there. But he was living at one point. Was he not living in like a one-bedroom apartment in Great Neck, Long Island, trying to get the rights back?
3: Yeah, it starts in 1947. Jerry served his country during World War II, came back and found not only had this early comic company taken over the Superman operation, it had published the stories that he had written for what he called a new character called Superboy, Superman when he's younger, obviously, and they'd rejected the script many times. And then while he was away and couldn't do anything about it, they ran it without his permission or without any ownership or rights. And it was successful. So that became a series. So Jerry comes home from the war to find out these guys are making even more money off his work. And so that's the last straw for him. He filed a lawsuit in 1947 trying to get Superman back. The judge agrees with him on Superboy. The company had no right to do that, so he gets some money for that, but he does not get Superman back. And the worst of it, as soon as he files the lawsuit, they fire him. And even worse than that, they remove his name from the credits. On Superman, you know, before that, it always said created by Siegel and Schuster. They took that off. In fact, even when they reprinted old stories that they had done before, they colored over the names. I mean, we could argue about the legalities and the contract all night long, but stripping an artist's name from their work, that is just morally and ethically wrong.
4: So years now, Superman, right? You've had countless movies, action figures, McDonald's, Happy Meals, right? Billions and billions of dollars. Jerry Siegel never gets any of that? Does he ever recoup anything? Does he ever get credit? Does he ever get the name back?
3: For decades, the answer would be no. He got no credit. He got no money. In the 50s, we had the very successful George Reeves Superman show, but it's got no created by credit. It's like Superman was just spontaneously generated or something. The corporation was named, but not his creator. In 1975, there was a PR campaign. Some people listening will probably remember this. And let me just say, if you think that's where the story ends, you're so wrong. There's 50 more years of litigation and conflict after this. But in 75, there starts to be a swelling of support for Jerry and Joe and getting them some kind of money, because by that time they're in their 60s. Jerry's working at a civil service job. Joe's eyesight is deteriorated, so he can't work at all. And interestingly, this is first taken up not by the mainstream media, but by fans, because by that time we've got, you know, comic book collectors, adults who take this seriously, and they want to know more about the artists and the writers. And that's where the story starts. They start telling Jerry and Joe stories in fanzines and whatnot. And then months later, the Washington News picks up the story. And then others do, and they appear on television. And finally, for Christmas of 75, the company relents and announces that they're going to give Siegel and Schuster annual pensions of, wait for it, $20,000, which was basically what they were paying their assistants at that time. Still, they're not going to starve to death. But for Jerry, the main point wasn't money anyway. It was the credit. And they did agree to restore Jerry and Joe's credit to Superman. And that was a big win.
4: Yeah. The book is The Superman Wars. And twists and turns, William Bernhardt, our guest. One more that I just when I read it, I was sort of shocked by it. And that is this Harry Donenfeld you mentioned. Mm-hmm. He takes his money and sponsors Jewish immigrants from Germany. Yeah. Tell me this story.
3: That is totally correct. And I have to give credit for that to a book published a few years ago called The American Way that kind of broke the story. But yes, he's basically commandeered all the money or a big chunk of the Superman money. But unbeknownst to anyone, and I mean anyone, he's using that to help European Jewish refugees come over, because at that time there were limitations on the number of immigrants and you had to get somebody to sponsor you. And that was like a $3,000 or $5,000 commitment, and it was hard to make happen. Harry did it over and over again. Some people estimate as many people as Oscar Schindler. So here's the irony that the bad guy in Jerry's story turns out to have been doing wonderful work in secret.
4: So he takes Superman, steals it basically, or never gives the proper credit, takes the money, and then uses it to bring Jewish immigrants and refugees over during World War II and the Great Depression.
3: Right. Yeah. Amazing.
4: Yeah. Crazy stuff. The book is called The Superman Wars, William Bernhardt. William, tell me about this Writers' Con. I love this concept. Mm-hmm. Tell me about it.
3: Well, I host an annual writer conference. We have other things during the year, but the main event is the annual conference. It's in Oklahoma City. It's always Labor Day weekend, so that's September 4th through 7th this year. And, you know, it's the place for writers to gather and learn. I'm of the opinion that this time is the best time to be a writer. There are more paths and opportunities than there have ever been if you know about them. So the idea is to bring people together at WriterCon. We have more than 60 speakers, authors, you know, talking about the craft, and we'll have agents there because people are looking for agents, publishers, others in the business, and, you know, you can spend a few days and really take your knowledge to the next level. So, you know, maybe you can get something published one day.
4: It's interesting you say that. You think this is the best time to be a writer? A lot of people would say people aren't reading anymore. People aren't reading books. They're not buying books, and they're worried about the whole publishing industry.
3: Well, you know, it's always some good, some... I'm kidding. I think actually statistics are showing that Gen Z is kind of bringing reading back. But what I was talking about is the role for the author, who, in my opinion, has too often been the, like, you know, lowest peg in the chain and getting the leftovers. And because you've got to have an agent, and then the agent's got to get a publisher, and there aren't very many publishers, and that's how you get in bookstores. But now, thanks to the internet, of course, we have many avenues that people, you know, can publish themselves, or they can go with smaller regional presses, which once upon a time would have a hard time getting distributed. But now, of course, the internet is a wide open market, so they can distribute their books that way. So, you know, there are just more opportunities, more paths to publication, if you will.
4: When we first started the conversation, you sort of mentioned that still today writers are not getting their due, whether it's comic books or other books. Hollywood buys a book and then changes it all around and cuts the writer out completely. Maybe they get their money or somewhere down the road, but the story has been so destroyed, it's not even the same as in any way, shape, or form as the book. I don't know why writers allow that to happen, and I don't know why Hollywood does that.
3: Well, to be fair, movies are a visual medium, and if you really filmed the book like page by page, it would probably be pretty tedious. But I think at least people who have read the book are usually disappointed, don't you think, when they've made it unrecognizable. Sometimes Hollywood buys books, though, just because they like the premise, or sometimes even just because they like the title. And so what do you expect is going to come out? And as for why writers do it, of course, it's, of course, part money, but also I think part that you're just hoping this will be the one, you know, this will be the Gone with the Wind, the film that actually enhances the book and gives it more longevity.
4: I've had this argument with movie directors and authors, and I go around and around and I pull my hair out. Writers are smart enough to know that a movie can't be a page by page adaptation. That doesn't make any sense, right? You can't take 300 pages in a book and turn it into a 2-hour movie, obviously. But the writer knows the story, and the writer knows how to cut and how to paste and how to edit. And I'm not saying just do it themselves, but have the writer involved in some way, shape, or form. Because how many times do you read a great book and you go see the movie and you're like, that's not even close to what happened. It isn't even in the same, shall we say, galaxy. And why buy the book? You're just buying it for marketing purposes, I guess, and then rewriting the whole story. It doesn't make any sense.
3: Yeah. Well, you know, it would be nice if the book author were always invited in the writer's room, and sometimes they are, and sometimes they're not. But I think generally people think, nah, they'll just be trouble. They'll want to keep everything exactly like it is in the book, and we can't do that, so let's just keep them out of it. But sometimes authors do get more control if they have more clout.
4: Yeah, I would argue that when the writer's involved, it's a much better movie. And we don't have time now, but I've got a full list of great movies that where the writer was involved. And I got a whole list of bad movies where the writer wasn't involved. But that's a whole other story.
3: Great. You need to post that.
4: The Superman Wars. The book is A Battle for Truth, Justice, and American Icon, William Barnhart. William, you were a Jeopardy champion. How long did you last?
3: I won one game and then I retired. But once a champion, always a champion.
4: Yeah. Do you get anything? Do you get a mug? Do you get a T-shirt? Do you get a robe as a parting gift on Jeopardy?
3: I think I got a ballpoint pen and a ball cap, and of course whatever you won. Yeah. I got to tell you though, I didn't complain at all. A point. You know, when I went there and I'm in the green room with the other contestants and everybody's smart. So, you know, it's not going to be who's the smartest. It's going to be who's the quickest, who's best with that little buzzer. Not to make excuses, but during the rehearsal, it became very clear that that was not me. Go ahead.
4: Isn't the trick yet? The buzzer starts as soon as the question ends, right?
3: Sort of. There's like a beat, and it's not entirely consistent, but there are lights on the stage that tell you when you can ring in, but I think the pros don't even look at that. They just kind of get a rhythm going. But that is why, even when you've got great players like Ken Jennings, nobody seems to completely dominate the round, because there is kind of a random factor in there.
4: Interesting to note. All right, good. The book is The Superman Wars. Let me ask you this question, William Barnhart. Mm-hmm. Anyone knocking on your door to make the movie out of this? Because this would be a great Netflix series.
3: Boy, I think so, too. And apparently people have called, but no deal in place yet. But I think Hollywood does a good job usually with the underdog story, the artist who's not treated right. And I think this story would just sing in a motion picture.
4: Motion picture or a Netflix series, you know, 8-part series, 7-part series or something. But, William, are you going to sell away the rights and not be in the writer's room when this thing is written?
3: We'll see how much clout I have. I'll do the best I can. I would love to write the screenplay. I think that I've always loved movies, so I think that'd be a blast.
4: The book is called The Superman Wars, A Battle for Truth, Justice, and an American Icon. The book came out last month. What's been the reaction?
3: Well, I think it's good. This is what authors do. You go to your Amazon page and then just obsessively reload it in case your ranking's gone up half a point or something like that. And this morning, I've still got my number one new release flag, and this book's been out a month now, so somebody must be interested. I think, what I hope is that, one, people are understanding and empathizing with what Jerry Siegel went through. I should say before, you know, that I'm probably making this sound all dark and unpleasant, but this story does have a happier ending. So there is a reason to get to the end of the book. The book seems to be connecting with people. And also, I hope, ringing a warning bell, because these kinds of scams preying on writers, now powered with AI, and corporate vultures and whatnot, and these people still exist. So I'm hoping people will read this and understand they need to protect themselves.
4: Yeah, cautionary tale, no doubt about it. The book is called The Superman Wars. William Barnhart, our guest, A Battle for Truth, Justice, and American Icon. How do we find out more about that Writers Con in Oklahoma City?
3: Well, there's a website which is imaginatively titled writercon.com. It's singular, writercon, like writercon.com. And you'll learn all about the conference and who's coming and how you can be a part of it.
4: There you go. The Superman Wars, where all fine books are sold. William, thanks for the time. Good luck with the book.
3: Oh, thanks for having me on. I enjoyed it.
4: America at Night, back in a moment.
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32: Breast cancer is the most common cancer among women in the world. And according to a new study out of the University of Washington School of Medicine, an estimated 3.5 million cases a year are expected by 2050. Now, the good news is we've gotten so much better at screening, earlier detection, and cutting-edge treatments in many countries, including here in the United States. But even here in America, black women have a death rate from breast cancer that is 40% higher than white women, a disparity that exists despite our world-class treatment infrastructure. So what can you do to lower your risk? Eat less red meat? Try your best to manage your blood sugar and your weight? Exercise is really important. Cut back on drinking, quit smoking. And remember this, you should start getting mammograms. At what age? 40. That's when you should start. I'm Dr. Sanjay Gupta, helping you live a better life.
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4: All right, we are, man, it's a quick 2 hours. I don't know where that 2 hours went. Stay right there. We got open phones. Next hour, we'll take all your phone calls. The big news of the night is Ken Paxton, who was impeached by the Republican legislature in Texas, has beat John Cornyn in the Republican primary. Last check, it was 62-37-ish, which is almost two-thirds of the vote. He got 42% of the vote in the first primary. This was the runoff because nobody got 50%. And so Ken Paxton is the winner, and will take on James Tallarico in the general in November. Democrats are thrilled. They got the person they want to run against. Republicans, boy, the Civil War continues down in Texas. The traditional Republicans versus the MAGA Republicans. That fight on full display down in Texas tonight. We'll come back and talk about it next hour with the open phones. We can talk about anything you want. Anything you want. How'd your barbecue turn out for Memorial Day? What'd you think of the New York Knickerbockers going to the finals? I know somebody wants to talk about that. How about that? 11 days rest. As the Thunder and the Spurs beat each other up in the Western Conference Finals. We can talk about that. Really, anything you want to talk about. It's open phones. Our executive director is Alex Hinson. Our engineer tonight is Richard Good. I'm McGraw-Milhaven. This is America at Night on Westwood One.
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1: Eyes of joy as they embrace rescuers and collapse onto the ground.
2: These guys have decided they didn't want to stay in the cave any longer.
1: I spoke with Josh Richards, one of the rescue divers. He had been moments away from entering the cave.
2: These guys have literally just crawled themselves out 300 metres through a horrendously tight cave.
1: Those men perhaps sensing a make or break moment as water levels fall, seeing an opportunity to get out and taking it.
3: The driver in Friday's deadly bus crash along I-95 south of Washington, D.C., charged with two counts of involuntary manslaughter. Five people confirmed dead, including two children, and more than 40 reported injured. 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
3: Another sonic boom was heard overhead, this one in New England. It's the second time Americans reported hearing a loud boom in just days.
6: The U.S. Geological Survey now saying this was a sonic boom, possibly caused by a suspected meteor that may have exploded high above the Massachusetts coast. It comes just days after another mysterious boom shook parts of South Carolina. Officials said that sound was also consistent with a sonic boom, not an earthquake.
3: ABC's Olivia Rubin. An update on the American missionary doctor that was treating people in Central Africa before he was diagnosed with Ebola.
7: A colleague says that the infected American doctor, Peter Stafford, is, quote, doing really well, but remains weak as he undergoes treatment in Berlin. U.S. officials now setting up a special medical facility at a base in central Kenya, which would be used to potentially care for Americans who are at high risk of exposure to the virus. But a Kenyan judge is putting that on hold for now. All of this is unfolding as the U.S. prepares to host the World Cup in less than 2 weeks.
3: ABC's Marcus Moore. The lead prosecutor in former FBI Director James Comey's seashell case is withdrawn from the case. Matthew Petracca was the lone prosecutor assigned to the case when it was unsealed late last month. It stems from Comey's social media post depicting seashells, with the Justice Department claiming that amounted to a threat against President Trump. Comey's attorneys intend to push to have the case dismissed before it can go to trial. The DOJ didn't include any explanation for the move in the high-profile case. Dave Packer, ABC News.
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8: Here's the official forecast for tonight. Partly cloudy, 66 for a low. Tomorrow, partly sunny and 80. Mostly cloudy Sunday night. Rain and thunderstorms possible, 64 degrees the low. Monday, partly sunny early. Scattered showers and thunderstorms by midday, 85 for a high. Monday night, more showers and thunderstorms and 64. Sunny as we head into Tuesday at a high of 82. Clear skies Tuesday night, our low 59 degrees. I'm Craig Allen on WGOW.
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0: Now, it's Red Eye Radio. Gary McNamara and Eric Harley talk about everything from politics to social issues and news of the day. Whether you're up late or you're just starting your day, welcome to the show. From the Relief Factor Studios, this is Red Eye Radio.
1: All across America, we are Red Eye Radio. He is Eric Harley, and I'm Gary McNamara.
2: Hi!
1: Hey, what's up?
2: How's it going?
1: All right, let's start out with relating sports to politics. I haven't mentioned golf in a while, have I?
2: No, you haven't.
1: I haven't been able to sneak a golf story in there in a while.
2: Yeah. Hey, do I have to... What do I do with all my LIV golf hats that I bought? Are those... They're not going to be collector's items, are they?
1: But yesterday, and I had a laugh when I saw this one, because it was all over, it went viral. And that was... You know, the Knicks, New York Knicks,
2: right?
1: Seem to be a great team this year. From what I don't pay attention to sports like I used to, and I'll prove that in just a moment.
2: Right. Yeah.
1: Right?
2: Yeah.
1: I'll prove that in just a moment.
2: Right.
1: But
2: right.
1: A reporter asked Kathy Hochul, who's like, "Go Knicks! Go Knicks! Go Knicks! Go Knicks!"
2: Yeah.
1: She does the same thing. You should see, because she's from the Buffalo area.
2: Mm-hmm.
1: People don't know that, so she always talks about she could. I think one time she went out there and she got booed like crazy. But when she makes a comment about the Bills, on X, she's just destroyed. I mean, she's just every single time she does makes some kind of promotion thing about it. But a reporter asked her, and the reporter asking the question's a little low, so just give you an idea of what's in this audio cut. It's a short audio cut. But the reporter says, what do you say to President Trump saying he's a lifelong Knicks fan? Okay?
2: All right.
1: And, New York, Trump.
2: Yeah.
1: You can understand it, right?
2: Right.
1: All right. So here we go. All right. Now listen to her answer here. And I'll explain it. People may not know it, but they did on the internet and they just pounded on her.
2: Uh-huh.
1: Here we go. All right. Here okay. we go. You heard the reporter, but it's very low. Okay. The reporter asking the question.
2: All right. Here we go.
3: What do you think of him saying he's a lifelong Knicks fan? I think that's how the Times reported it.
4: I ask him to name the starting lineup from 1993 championship team and see how he does.
1: Yeah, so what do you say to the President Trump about saying he's a lifelong Knicks fan? Hochul, I'd ask him to name the starting lineup of the 1993 championship team and see how he does. The last time the Knicks won a championship was 1973. They didn't win one in 1993.
2: Well, but she didn't mean basketball championship. They went on to do a ping pong tournament later off season, and they won.
1: Now, to show you, look, do I have anything in my hands? To show you what kind of a sports fan I used to be compared to now.
2: Right.
1: Because I cannot name one person on the New York Knicks. Not
2: right.
1: one.
2: Right.
1: I have no idea who plays for the Knicks.
2: Right. We're talking, it's basketball, right?
1: Yes. Yes. basketball, yes. Jeez, just when I attempt to promote how ignorant I am about sports, hold my beer, Harley.
2: Actually, no, I actually watched part of the series the other night.
1: So, oh, yeah. I know you know.
2: Yeah.
1: Now, 1973, right?
2: Yeah.
1: Now, remember, it was a different starting five than when they played in 1970, but not by much.
2: Right.
1: In 1973, and look at this. I've got nothing in my hands. If you look at my computer, it's right on X. Got nothing in my hands right now.
2: Yeah.
1: It was Willis Reed as the center. Earl the Pearl Monroe replacing Dick Barnett, who was the starting guard. He was still on the team when they won in 1970. Former senator, the late Senator Bill Bradley.
2: Mm.
1: Dave DeBuscher and Walt the Clyde Frazier was on that team. And also one of my favorite six men of all time, Cassie Russell. Cassie Russell used to take a jump shot, and he used to take his legs and flip them up behind when he would shoot. All right? So that's that's 73. That would... I'm sorry. Cassie Russell was 1970. He was gone by 73. So for 70, it was Dick Barnett, Earl of Pearl Monroe had not yet been traded. Willis Reed, Bill Bradley, Dave DeBuscher, and Clyde Frazier. And since she's talking about the last championship, also as power forwards, Jerry Lucas and Phil Jackson. So there you go. And that's from memory.
2: Right. And then, of course, a big part of the organization, Bill the Bucket Wilson. He wasn't on the team. He was a bookie.
1: And Bill Hoskett was on that team in 1970. But that's just an example of how, when I tell people that I really was an insane sports fan, I was. And I'm not as much today, not even close. Now, 1970 was the year, 69-70 was the Knicks, and I was a fan of the Knicks. I was a fan, a real big fan of that team.
2: Mm-hmm.
1: And then the Buffalo Braves came into existence, and they became my favorite team.
2: Mm.
1: But in 73, I was still following, when the Knicks made it to the championship, I was still following them. And so there you go. Just so you know that I could pass Kathy Hochul's test that she couldn't pass.
2: Well, she couldn't pass the question. If you can't pass the question, then there's something wrong. I was actually in an Oklahoma restaurant the other night. It was Friday night, and the Spurs and the Thunder. The Thunder ended up winning. They, in fact, and I didn't watch the entire game, but I watched most of the end of the game, and the Thunder was dominating pretty much the entire time. And I thought, no, this is not good, because everyone in the in the entire restaurant was screaming. They're screaming for the Thunder. We're in an Oklahoma restaurant. And I'm just quietly going, yeah, well, okay. All right. My Spurs are not going to perform.
1: You grew up a Spurs fan.
2: Yeah. I grew up, down in San Antonio Del Rio. It's the Spurs.
1: The Spurs, one of the few teams absorbed from the ABA into the NBA.
2: Yeah, and you know, remember, we were talking about the other day about football teams and the migration of football teams and everything else. And remember when the people of San Antonio, and God bless them, were trying to get the Raiders, when the Raiders were leaving the Bay Area, when they were leaving Oakland, and they were trying to get the Raiders to go to San Antonio. And we were like, oh, that's not going to happen, because we were talking about, you know, what it takes to support a team, you know, build a stadium. You know, you have to have enough taxpayers in the city, numbers wise, to afford today's stadiums. And I was thinking of that moment when, you know, it only lasted a few minutes, it seems, where they were saying, yeah, they should the Raiders should come out here, and they should be the San Antonio football team, because in part, this was the justification. Their colors are already black and silver, which are the colors of the Spurs.
1: I thought
2: that's a silly reason. Yeah. And also, Jerry Jones is never going to allow that to happen.
1: Well, I mean, I don't know if he could. He probably would have influence, but
2: yeah.
1: I don't think it would affect the market of the Cowboys being, what are they, 285 miles away?
2: Yeah.
1: And let me tell you this. I mean, and I come from an absolute football town first, a hockey town second.
2: Mm-hmm.
1: It's funny because, you know, people say, well, when they built the minor league stadium, well, it can be expanded. And I said at the time, Buffalo will never get a major league baseball team. It's not a baseball town. It just
2: mm-hmm.
1: isn't.
2: Mm-hmm.
1: It's got minor league baseball, but they are not a major league team. And they're going to look at the population, and, you know, they don't have the same type of revenue sharing as the NFL does.
2: Yeah. Right.
1: And so it's like never going to happen. And I'll never forget the people that were sponsoring it were not happy with me, because I was a talk show host in the area at that time when they were promoting, we're going to get Major League Baseball. And I went, no, you're not. You're never going to get it. But San Antonio, I don't know if they look at that market and say it's not big enough yet. I will say this, though. Crazy football fans there. I do not know of a city that has supported all the different minor league football, professional football teams that have gone through San Antonio.
2: Well, I mean, they are rabid fans that are in terms of the NFL, that are split, of course, between the Houston Texans, or back in the day when I was there, the Oilers, and the Cowboys. Now, in Del Rio, which is Western San Antonio. Yeah, we got all of our news out of, we didn't have TV news out of Del Rio. We had one newspaper out of Del Rio. We had a couple of radio stations, but all of our TV news came out of San Antonio. So we were Western San Antonio. But yeah, it was in, with the friends I grew up, anecdotal, but with the friends I grew up with, everybody was a Cowboys fan in Del Rio. But it you could see the split between, and with baseball. And with baseball, it was the Astros and the Rangers. It seemed to lean more Astros than it did Rangers. And that, again, it's just anecdotal. But in terms of football, NFL, Del Rio, heavily Cowboys fans. San Antonio, I was a little bit younger, so I don't know. I don't remember. But I think San Antonio was a very vibrant sports town. I mean, they love sports. They just absolutely do. I think they could, I do believe they could have a fan base. It's, you know, I just don't have the numbers in front of me of crunching the numbers of what it takes today. It kind of goes back to what we were talking about and have mentioned recently, and that's the cost of these stadiums. You know, they're just massive. Well, so, you know, look, Las Vegas, you know, they were counting on Vegas to be, all right, because Vegas is a transient kind of town, you know, because where it used to be, where it's tourism, it's a global tourism. And that can work, you know, definitely for any sports franchise or anything going on locally. But, you know, if you want to get into a real sports town, San Antonio would definitely be one you would have to consider. For
1: the sure. The other reason I bring up Kathy Hochul is because politicians believe that the people are idiots, that you actually care who they endorse. Yeah. Remember Hillary? Where was she when she couldn't decide, you know, who she was for? And
2: Right.
1: I forgot whether, I mean, did they? For some reason, I'm thinking it was the Bears or something they asked, and she just... And I think Bill was the same way. Well, I like the team that everybody else. I like
2: and,
1: all
2: and
1: the
2: wasn't
1: teams.
2: There something and, when she was running for Senate between whether she was going to wear a Mets ball cap or a Yankees ball cap?
1: Something like that.
2: Something
1: and
2: like
1: it's
2: that.
1: Like, nobody gives a damn. They believe people are such idiots that, well, if you support that team, I'm not going to vote for you. And I bring that up because of the in the third hour yesterday of the show, we played that commercial from Plattner in Maine that was running during a Red Sox game.
2: Yeah.
1: Which he says private equity, basically the private ownership of professional sports has destroyed it.
2: Yeah.
1: And he doesn't like it. And so we never really delved into it much because it was the end of the hour.
2: Right, right.
1: But I guess the point is, and I was thinking about it during the day, I'm like, oh my God, so he's talking about, was he talking about, somebody's got to ask him, are you talking that government should own the sports teams? Mm-hmm. Should sports teams be owned by government? And who should own it?
2: Right.
1: Should it be the state that owns it? Should it be the city that owns it?
2: Right.
1: Should it be the county that owns it? Should it be the federal government that owns it?
2: Mm-hmm.
1: And I find it interesting when they're like, the, you know, because one of the things is the billionaire owners. If billionaires are evil, they shouldn't own, you know, our sports teams. Now, I haven't seen him go much further on it, but that was prime territory for the Republicans to just pound on him and have a heyday making fun of it. And, of course, because of a couple of things like the, you know, the Jill Biden story. And I'm like, you know, I don't, they're just obsessed about that. It shows you how inside the beltway they are. Look, they all knew. I don't know whether she's lying or not. I wouldn't be surprised if she's lying. I'm not going to spend five minutes.
2: I don't buy it coming from her. I think it was some kind of, thought he might be having a stroke. No, you knew exactly what was going on. I don't buy it for a minute.
1: And then the Paxson thing. So this, but I think it's prime, to, you know, because people pay attention to sports, and not that they're going to vote on it, but somebody might say, "Wait a minute, are you saying that government should own all professional sports teams?" Right. You know, what's your point? Why did you put that out?
2: Right.
1: Why did you make the case that the private sector is destroying the Boston Red Sox?
2: Right.
1: That's the case he was trying to make.
2: Mm-hmm.
1: So if the private sector is destroying the Boston Red Sox, what's your solution?
2: Right.
1: Somebody should ask him.
2: Yeah. How do you fix it?
1: What an idiot.
2: How do you fix it?
1: I mean, seriously. What? Forget about that he's a commie Nazi.
2: Yeah.
1: He's an absolute idiot. He's absolutely clueless.
2: Yep.
1: As how the world runs.
2: Yep. He absolutely
1: God,
2: is.
1: You people in Maine, if it's true that he's actually up by 9 points, I shake my head. I don't know what to do. You're just saying to hell with our state. Let's just send it right to hell.
2: Yeah, why not?
1: A commie Nazi.
2: Yeah.
1: And I read the other day, well, people are interested that, you know, in the backstory and they know about the tattoo. The tattoo isn't important except that it's a Nazi tattoo.
2: Well, it's like the liberal activist media is approaching it like one of the old Barbara Walters sit down interviews.
1: Yeah.
2: Tell me about your tattoo. Tell me about the pain you went through while receiving the tattoo, while getting the tattoo.
1: So when you got angry, you decided to get a tattoo that was pro concentration camp where millions of Jews died.
2: Right, right.
1: So, I mean, is there something that we need to understand here that we fail to understand?
2: It's like Jiminy Glick, you know, Martin Short, asking Mel Brooks, what's your beef with the Nazis?
1: Yeah, that was great. It is that silly,
2: over the top, silly. This whole thing is just absolutely stupid.
1: Now, I couldn't watch him do that all the time.
2: Yeah.
1: But I was a fan of those interviews.
2: Oh, my gosh. Funny.
1: We are Red Eye Radio.
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0: We are Red Eye Radio. He is Eric Carly, and I'm Gary McNamara. And the other question I'd ask Plantner when he talked about the fact of he believes that private equity is destroying sports, which means the billionaires owning the sports teams are not good. Because who, I don't even know, is anybody not a billionaire that owns a major league baseball, basketball, hockey, or a football team? Everybody's a billionaire, right?
1: Yeah.
0: If billionaires are evil, they shouldn't own sports teams.
1: Right.
0: And so I would, the question I would ask him is, how you look at the for example the draft, they already have their own form of trying to equalize, or that's the major league DEI trying to make each team equal, right? How would Plantner expand DEI to professional teams if the government owned the professional teams?
1: Yeah.
0: Now, we did find out that in the state of Texas, just getting Jerry Jones out of being of owner, whether it was government or not, received 99% approval from the fans.
1: Yes, it did. Unfortunately, they're not going to do anything about it.
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12: Making sure your kids get enough sleep. It's one of the most important things you can do for them as a parent, and yet it's often overlooked. Not only does sleep in the early years set the stage for mental and physical health, it also creates the foundation for how one sleeps later in life. That's according to the National Sleep Foundation. Now, that organization recommends 14 to 17 hours a night for newborns, 12 to 15 for infants, 11 to 14 for toddlers, 10 to 13 for preschoolers, and 9 to 11 for school-aged children. When it's age appropriate, start by talking to your kids about why sleep is important. 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Don't underestimate the importance of a routine. You can even narrate what you're doing step by step to help them along the way. I'm Dr. Sanjay Gupta, helping you live a better life.
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0: And he is Eric Harley, and I'm Gary McNamara. 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Listening to a lot of the analysis yesterday about, you know, where the Republican Party is going, and quite emotional it got yesterday from the Republican Party, because of this, shows that they have, you know, they've got the guts. This is not loyalty to Trump. It's the base, as we talked about yesterday. The base saying, no, we want somebody that's going to fight. You know, you heard the things like it's about time that Cornyn has been in there for too long. And I will say this, look, because we've got so many long term senators in there. Here's how I view it. I view serving in government like I do radio. I've always expected that I'm going to be gone in a week.
1: Yeah.
0: You and I've always had this mentality.
1: We need to talk during the break. Go ahead. Anyway,
0: we've always had this mentality.
1: Yeah.
0: From
1: day one,
0: right?
1: Since I was 18, I've felt that.
0: Right.
1: Yes.
0: It's something that you know it is a cutthroat business.
1: Yes.
0: And I've been let go, and as I said, I was actually let go from a job because I succeeded too well. And when I went in, you know, we got, you know, the ratings came in and everybody's happy and everything else. And I walk into the general manager's office. He said, congratulations for letting you go, because the owner, he was a very, let me put it this way, elderly man who might have not had all of his cognitive abilities there.
1: Well,
0: but he said, he wanted to say congratulations, but he wants you gone because he believes, because of the success you've had, you're going to ask for a big raise, and he doesn't want to pay it. And this is a smaller market.
1: Right, yeah.
0: But I actually went to unemployment the next day and said that. Well, they said I succeeded too well. I mean, come on. I felt like I was the episode of Seinfeld where George Costanza walks in to collect unemployment, and he's trying to get an extension, and he's not really looking for any type of job. And ended up, remember, dating the daughter of the unemployment agent. Thanks for the Big Mac, George. I haven't had one in a while.
1: It happened to a friend of mine who got her PhD, and about a month later, they said, you're overqualified for the job, and we're going to have to, we can't afford to have any gaps in the job that you do, and so we're letting you go because we know that now you are at a different pay scale. We know you're going to ask for a raise, so you're basically overqualified.
0: Right. And if you don't have, for example, I haven't actually thought about it much, but probably the majority of my career, you know, the contracts were completely one-sided. As you know, I mean, early on, they're completely one-sided towards management. They might provide you know, a little bit of security for the first year or something. But after that, I mean, it was the contracts were, you know, early on in my career, didn't provide me any protection. And as and sometimes there was no contract at all. You just work day to day. And they, you know, like I said, when they come in, when you learn that early on in your career, so I succeeded and you're letting me go? Yeah. Well, then what the hell should I be scared of? Not succeeding or succeeding? But, and, you know, the things, we're just moving in a different direction. And radio.
1: Yeah, I've been let go one time in my 42 years.
0: Radio is interesting that it's a unique medium. Talk radio especially. I mean, I've started in music radio, but talk radio is so unique because for the most part, you know, you do not have producers dictating where you're going to go. It's not like TV. Did you see the number of people in Colbert's?
1: Oh my gosh.
0: That picture, it's like 200 people.
1: Well, no. When they used to, remember back when they used to, they would show a picture from like the Emmy Awards? Right. And it was, I remember this one picture, and it was all, it was basically everybody who received the award, you know, as, I don't know, best comedy show or something for The Daily Show on Comedy Central. And it looked like, wait a minute, it looked like everybody from the crowd, from the audience got on stage. I'm like, there's no way they have that many writers. It was dozens and dozens of people. Unbelievable.
0: And here in, you know, in talk radio, like for this show, there's four of us.
1: Yes. Right.
0: Me, you.
1: Right.
0: Alan and Ron.
1: Right.
0: And Alan does a great job. He always gets me three or four stories a night
1: that
0: are different than the things that I'm looking at. He always finds something. Right. Oh, all right.
1: Right.
0: I didn't look at that story that way, and just the headline, whenever I'm just always amazed that he always gets me stuff that's like, wow.
1: Right.
0: Okay.
1: Now, we're actually very fortunate to have a very experienced production crew. Right. Most shows at our caliber don't.
0: Was that a compliment towards our show or an insult towards what you and I do?
1: They're highly overqualified themselves.
0: But when you, so it's completely, and I love it this way. I one of the things, and you were asked a long time ago by somebody, an executive, you know, what's your goal? And you were on this show and you said to do this show.
1: I love radio. I just,
0: right.
1: And it's not, you know, there's a difference between I love doing the job and I need to be on the radio every day. Now I can say technically I need to be on the radio every day personally so I can vent. But it's not an ego thing. It's not to build an ego. It's to vent. But I love doing radio.
0: I love the process. I love the editorial control that you have.
1: Yeah.
0: I love that you can take it in whatever direction that you want where you can't do that in television. Look, that's one of the things Tucker Carlson is complaining about now. Well, I wasn't really telling you what I believed. The producers were actually doing all of it.
1: Yeah.
0: Well, then you just lose complete credibility.
1: You just admitted you were a sellout.
0: Yeah. I mean, it's just like, wow. And so that would be very, very, very, very tough to do. But with that comes the fact that if you don't succeed, you're gone. I'll be honest. I never thought that I would last this long in the business. Right. I never thought, but my mentality always was I could be gone like you. They could fire me next week. Mm-hmm. I always had that in my head, even when I know they could still say you're gone next week. They got to pay us for a while. Mm-hmm. But the fact is you eventually later on in your career, you actually do, if you've had some kind of success, you know, you do have some guarantee. But
1: well, politics, I still have that underlying fear to the point that next Thursday I have an interview at Costco. So it's,
0: well,
1: to make sure.
0: With politics, I view it the same way.
1: Mm-hmm.
0: You know, I was reading, it was almost like an obituary, and it's so sad. Cornyn had a four-decade. Well, yeah, for God's sakes, four decades. I look at Congress and say, well, four decades, you know, that's unbelievably long.
1: Yeah.
0: And one of the biggest, you know, complaints, you know, people talk about term limits.
1: Yeah.
0: We don't believe that's the solution, as many people believe it is, because especially in congressional districts, you don't get anything. And as you see in the state of Texas, if the party, the people that vote for that party are unhappy with the candidate, they can lose even after 40 years, and they can lose
1: right.
0: big. But when I look at a lot of what I saw yesterday, well, the Republican Party is succeeding because they kicked out the incumbent and put this person in, and now the Trump agenda can continue forward. Well, what's the thing that's really ticked off a lot of Republicans? I think the number one issue was that they couldn't pass they don't have the votes to, for the SAVE Act.
1: Mm-hmm.
0: Yeah. Right. They don't have the votes basically for voter ID.
1: Yeah.
0: And it's like, well, get rid of the filibuster, get rid of the filibuster, get rid of the filibuster. I never thought the Republicans would do that. They would wait for the Democrats to do it. And even if Republicans got rid of the filibuster now, anything that they could pass could be defeated when Democrats took power.
1: Exactly.
0: I don't believe, my opinion and yours on this case, because we're looking towards the future. Other people may have differing viewpoints on it, and that's fine. The concern of the Republican Party should be to not have any chance of the Democrats winning.
1: Right. Right.
0: It's not, so whether it's Cornyn or Paxton here, whether it's a MAGA person or not MAGA person, it's more important to me that the Democrats lose than that the SAVE Act passes. Why? Because you can use that to pound on the Democrats over and over again.
1: Yes.
0: It's an issue that you've got 80% of the 82%, 83% of the country, is it? What is it? No, it's right around 80%, because it was like 83% of, whatever. I forgot the exact demographics, but it's around 80%.
1: Yeah.
0: Well, you can use that. What's more important, to pass that tomorrow or to win in November?
1: Right.
0: My focus is winning in November so the Democrats don't win. And so I don't care whether it's Paxton or Cornyn. All I want is the win, because either Paxton or Cornyn would be better than Democrats taking over the Senate.
1: Yes.
0: And my concern is not right now passing the Trump agenda and the issues on the Trump agenda right now, if you can pass them next year, because you've got a bunch of senators, you've got the Senate again for a couple more years. And so to me, the infighting in the Republican Party is a strength, because the Republican Party can evolve. There was an article, where is it here? Michael Doherty in National Review, Democrats need to learn how to fight each other.
1: Mm-hmm, mm-hmm.
0: And it's like, look, part of the infighting in the Republican Party can hurt them, but it shows that they're actually the party that's evolving.
1: Well,
0: where the Democrats, they're not evolving. They're not the party of change ever, because they're sticking to their ideological, insanity.
1: It's for the GOP. It is, for the most part, it's on the issues. There is some tribalism that exists there. With the whole MAGA thing, there seemed to be this battle to prove I'm more MAGA than you are, to the extent where some people were trying to say they were more MAGA than Donald Trump. It seemed like they were trying to make that point. The point with the left is, it doesn't matter who you are, even if you're a member of my own party, you're the oppressor eventually. And identity politics has set up that model to disintegrate, to erode that unity, and it keeps happening more and more. This is why, Cory Booker over the weekend, party needs new leadership. Andrew Cuomo, what's going on? And you have more and more of these Democrats. I don't consider those names. They're known names. Booker's still active. Cuomo's, I don't know what he's doing. But he's probably going to make a run maybe again somewhere at some point. But the point is,
14: is that I know that it runs deeper throughout the party, that there is something fundamentally broken with the Democratic Party. Well, what it is exactly what you and I have been describing, identity politics. You create more and more victims, more and more subgroups every day, and by definition, by default, you create more and more oppressors, even within your own group. And that is a problem and always will be. It's not going to change in our lifetime.
0: Yeah, I look at the long-term future of the Republican Party, and I believe it's in much better shape than the Democrats.
14: Oh, yeah.
0: Because the Democrats won't, if they're not willing to evolve now, they're not going to evolve.
14: Right. Yep.
0: For a long time.
14: Right.
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0: Bradley, and I'm Gary McNamara. Yeah, so it was an interesting day yesterday, just seeing how everybody was, analyzing it. And, you know, again, my point is simply, I want the Democrats to lose. That's all.
1: Yeah.
0: You know?
1: Yeah.
0: I really, right. You know, at this point, because of how radical they are, I'm not really that concerned of who the Republican candidate is, unless you have a Plattner in there, which we don't. There is no Plattner on the Republican side.
1: Yeah, right.
0: You don't have a commie Nazi.
1: Yeah.
0: So what I care about is whoever can win. And, can Paxton win? Yeah. You already see that yesterday in the CBS News interview that I'll have to find the audio. Tallarico's already backing off from the positions. By the way, he's lying. Everything that he said back in 2021, he believes.
1: He meant it.
0: Yes.
1: And he means it now.
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8: From ABC News, I'm Dave Packer. The driver in Friday's deadly bus crash just south of Washington, D.C., has been charged with two counts of involuntary manslaughter. That driver, 48-year-old Jing S. Dong from New York City,
9: NTSB board member Tom Chapman was asked if the driver might not have understood the road signs or warnings.
10: We are still assessing the driver's language proficiency, and we don't have enough information at this point to have drawn any conclusions there. That's something we're looking at, but we've not drawn a conclusion independently as a result of our investigation.
9: Five people are confirmed dead, including two children, and more than 40 reported injured. The federal judge overseeing President Trump's lawsuit against the IRS considering reopening the case over the terms of its settlement. ABC's Selena Wang.
11: Judge Kathleen Williams ordering Trump to respond to, quote, grievous allegations that his settlement was, quote, premised on deception. Now, remember that President Trump dropped this lawsuit in exchange for the creation of what's called this anti-weaponization.

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3: In Laos, four of the six miners trapped in a flooded cave are now out and in good health. Josh Richardson said water pumps lowered the water in the caves enough for the men to crawl and sometimes swim out of those caves.
4: We were just about to turn the pumps off when they emerged on their own. So obviously the water level was dropped low enough that they've decided to do a bit of a roof sniff and squeeze their way out through the water. And we didn't even know they were on their way.
3: Two men remain inside. Southern Command says a U.S. airstrike on an alleged drug smuggling boat in the Eastern Pacific killed three men Saturday. A sonic sound heard over a large part of New England Saturday afternoon. It was like thunder, but different. Many Bostonians reported hearing the barrier-breaking boom. Reporter Ariel Mitropoulos with ABC affiliate WCVB spoke to someone who might know what this was.
5: Dr. John Ebel from the Weston Observatory believes that this was a meteor breaking through the lower part of the atmosphere.
6: This was probably a piece of space rock.
5: Most of the tools at the Weston Observatory that monitor earthquakes didn't pick up anything related to this, but one of their instruments did pick up the loud boom sound that we heard.
6: If it's like half a mile across, it would be like the rock that wiped out the dinosaurs about 65 million years ago.
5: He says it's not unusual for space rocks to make it through the atmosphere, but they usually burn up. This meteor still made it through, which is why so many of us heard it.
3: And it comes just days after another mysterious boom shook parts of South Carolina. Dave Packer, ABC News.
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7: Here's the official board. Yes, for tonight, partly cloudy, 66 for a low. Tomorrow, partly sunny and 80. Mostly cloudy Sunday night, rain and thunderstorms possible, 64 degrees the low. Monday, partly sunny early, scattered showers and thunderstorms by midday, 85 for a high. Monday night, more showers and thunderstorms and 64. Sunny as we head into Tuesday at a high of 82. Clear skies Tuesday night, our low 59 degrees. I'm Craig Allen on WGOW.
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0: news of the day. 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
1: All across America, we are Red Eye Radio. He is Eric Harley, and I'm Gary McNamara. All right, more sports and politics.
2: All right, sport fans.
1: This sort of relates to Plattner in Maine about he's, you know, upset that the private equity and billionaires own sports teams.
2: Yeah.
1: His idea is that private equity has destroyed the Boston Red Sox. And somebody needs to ask him the question, so then who should own sports teams? But this is a New York and New Jersey launch investigation into World Cup ticket pricing. All right?
2: Mm-hmm.
1: New York Attorney General Letitia James and New Jersey Attorney General Jennifer Davenport announced that they have sent subpoenas to the FIFA president and others seeking information about their ticket policies. Quote, New Yorkers have been waiting for years for the World Cup to come into their backyard, and they deserve a fair shot at affordable tickets.
2: Okay.
1: It's government's job. Is it government's job to make sure you have a fair shot at affordable tickets?
2: I will say it's kind of outrageous, given the prices. If you break it down to the cost per point scored
1: per goal
2: for any given match, combined score, I mean, with both teams, it's pretty expensive per point.
1: No one should be, Letitia James said, no one should be manipulated into paying sky-high prices for seats.
3: Yeah.
1: And then also added, this is true, though. Fans should be able to trust that the tickets they purchase will be the ones they receive. That's true. If you make a contract with the company and they don't, you know, and that they would be a company, and they don't fulfill that contract, you have every right to go after them for that. But they start out by talking about it's their job to ensure that there's fairness and equity in ticket prices.
2: Ah, fairness and equity. Okay. All right.
1: I just love it so. All right, so here we go. You and I talked yesterday about Tallarico and how he would run his campaign.
2: Mm-hmm.
1: And we talked about Kamala Harris back in 2020.
2: Mm-hmm.
1: Excuse me, 2024.
2: Yeah.
1: And she never made it to 2020.
2: Because nobody talked about her in 2020.
1: Well, she never made it to 2020 because the Democrats are racist and sexist.
2: That's right.
1: Now, by the way, that comes from her.
2: Yeah.
1: She's the one that accused Democrats of being racist and sexist back in 2020.
2: That's right. She was abandoned before Christmas.
1: Yeah.
2: 2019.
1: Democrats were so racist and sexist, they said, no, let her through Thanksgiving, but no way is she getting past Christmas.
2: That's right. It's the holiday season.
1: But we had talked about, and we had talked about this a couple of weeks ago, too, that when, you know, and that was because Kamala Harris is still, you know, at the top of the bunch of who Democrats want to run in 2028. And we had gone back all the way. In fact, I found the ex post that I put out where I said Donald Trump, and this goes back to like June of 2024. And I said, Trump is uniting the nation.
2: Yeah.
1: And I got some great responses because of it. And because Kamala now, and that's when she ran that ad where she said she's going to be tougher on the border. She didn't believe in open borders. She talked about a wall and a bunch of other topics that Trump was leading in. She said, no, I'm going to try to co-opt him on that. I'm going to try to beat him on that. It didn't last long. The left would not allow her to do that.
2: Many people don't even remember she promised to invade Greenland.
1: And so she pulled back from that.
3: Yeah.
1: Because she couldn't sell it to the Democrats. And I remember you and I in the midterm of 2006, we have long memories. Wow.
3: It's 20 years ago, Eric. It's 20 years ago.
2: Wow.
1: But the midterm of 2006, after the election, we went, wow, and Democrats did very well.
2: Mm-hmm.
1: But it was really after that 2006 election where Democrats were not trying to run, or even before, were not trying to run as much to the middle.
3: Yeah.
1: They're always trying to run to the middle. And really since then, and as we even get up to, you know, the last election, or you look at, you know, California, whatever, they cannot moderate whatsoever. And the question would be, will Tallarico try to do it and would he be successful? He's trying already. He's walking back the things he said already.
2: Mm-hmm, mm-hmm.
1: Was interviewed by Ed O'Keefe, who, by the way, one of the criticisms of Ed O'Keefe was like, and Barry Weiss, we hope you're listening, he didn't push back.
2: Yeah.
1: He just asked some question. He answered right. And went to the next question.
2: Right.
1: He answered and go to the next question.
2: Mm-hmm.
1: Didn't say, well, wait a minute. And he starts by asking him about the six biological sexes, all right?
2: All right.
1: And listen to this muddled answer. And he did not get pushback from Ed O'Keefe at all. Here we go.
4: Let me run one more by you, because, again, the president and other Republicans are already bringing it up. Again, in 2021, though, while debating a bill that restricted transgender student-athletes, you said modern science acknowledges six biological variations based on chromosomes to argue that sex is a nuanced spectrum, not a strict binary. Do you still believe there are six biological sexes?
5: I know there are two sexes, men and women. I also know there's a very small percentage of people who have these chromosomal abnormalities, and I believe they deserve to be treated with dignity and respect.
4: The other one.
1: Okay, now he went to never challenged him on that.
2: Right. Right.
1: And he's making the case that every transgender has a chromosome differentiation, and that's not true.
2: Right. I don't know anybody that's ever tried to make that case.
1: No. No. Yeah. Ben O'Keefe just let that slide right by.
2: Yeah. Because you would stop and say, based on what? Show me that data.
1: Yeah. But you said six biological sexes.
2: Yeah. Yeah.
1: And by the way, you know, and again, scientists didn't agree with that, by the way. He was lying back then when he said it.
2: Right. And you know, activists didn't agree with it because they believe there's a lot more than six.
1: Right. Right. Well, we had said it. Who was it when Biden said, three. You know, how many genders are there? Three. We went, oh my God, you can't give a number like that.
2: You're done.
1: So, but there's him attempting. Let's see this next question. Here we go.
2: All right.
1: Okay. Hang on. We ready? Here we go. All right.
5: Be in respect.
4: The other one they keep harping on, and it's perhaps the most curious of all. They say you're a vegan.
5: I'm not a vegan. I'm an eighth generation Texan. I've been eating barbecue since before Ken Paxton's first indictment. And this campaign basically runs on Texas barbecue. If all they have is lying about me being a vegan, I feel pretty good about our chances.
1: They're not lying. You said it.
2: Right.
1: You said it. You said you're a vegan. I mean, it's just like they're not lying about it. And he was asked also, the other question was on the border where he said that, the Republicans are lying. He had said, remember, and we had played the audio before. Mm-hmm. I think we played in the last couple of days where he said that the border should be like the front porch.
2: Right.
1: Where
2: with the welcome mat.
1: Right. With the welcome mat, you welcome the good people in, but not the bad people.
2: Mm-hmm.
1: Well, then my next question would be, and he's trying to make the case. No, I just said it's an open border for good people. But he's trying to make the case that he said, you know, to give the impression that he was against sanctuary cities, and he's not.
2: Right.
1: Because that would be my next question. So are you against sanctuary cities where illegal immigrant criminals are protected?
2: Right, right.
1: So this is his attempt to lie by, again, projecting and calling the Republicans liars about things that he clearly said.
2: Mm-hmm.
1: And so you've got to go after him for that, and... again, Ed O'Keefe, did you hear him laugh? Ed O'Keefe laughed.
2: Yeah.
1: He said, you know, the Paxton indictment. I mean, it was Barry Weiss. Ed O'Keefe did a horrible job.
2: Right.
1: Just let him answer. Just let him go
2: through
1: it.
2: Well, it was a propaganda piece.
1: Yep.
2: If you're not going to hit them back, if you're not going to question every answer that comes at you, every response that comes at you, you're not doing journalism. Just hand him the mic and let him just talk and lie.
1: Yeah.
2: Because that's basically what you did. That's not journalism.
1: But it shows it shows a change that the Tallarico people believe after over a decade of not attempting to go to the middle. Because remember, that was always what they were attempting to do.
2: Mm-hmm.
1: Kamala tried it and failed
2: mm-hmm.
1: on a national level.
2: Right.
1: Tallarico and his campaign now believe it's time to move to the middle and lie about where James Tallarico really stands.
2: Right.
1: And the belief is, or the hope is, that Democrats in Texas know he's lying. Just like when Obama said, I'm grappling with gay marriage. And remember the gay activists the pro-gay marriage activists were talking about later on and go, no, we all knew he was lying. Everybody knew he was lying. He wasn't grappling with it.
2: He was
1: lying.
2: Because the difference is that not exactly a Sunday morning talk show, but Ellen DeGeneres and her daytime talk show and she brought on John McCain, you know. What do you believe in terms of gay marriage? And his response, marriage is between a man and a woman. Obama had said the same thing already. And look, we had our issues with John McCain in terms of him being a senator. But if you're talking about two different parties, the candidates for each party being questioned and at the exact same issue, one gets away with it, and the other one, they get away with it because exactly what you just said. No, we know he's lying. We're okay with him lying. And then all of a sudden he was grappling and evolving.
1: Now what you do here, because unfortunately we have to help the Republicans on basic communication skills,
2: mm-hmm.
1: you take everything that he said in that interview. Here's what James Tallarico said this week. Here's what he said back then.
2: Mm-hmm.
1: And those are the ads that you make. And then you say, James Tallarico is lying to you. He doesn't want you to know what he would really do as a senator.
2: Right.
1: And I'll say this. Why? Because adults don't change their mind on basic issues.
2: Right.
1: Adults right. don't all of a sudden change their mind.
2: On foundational issues, they don't.
1: Right. And those are foundational issues.
2: Right.
1: You don't go from saying there are six biological sexes that are proven by scientists and then 5 years later say, oh, no, there's only two. There's only two, but there are some chromosomal differences, which are not, that does not explain the radical transgender movement at all.
2: Yeah.
1: But on the border, I'd say, oh, fine. Then, oh, and he said he criticized Obama, for the border. Did he? I want to see if he's got that on there, whether he would. I don't believe he did. I don't remember any Democrat until you got to election time that said Biden's got to do something on the border. He's going to lose because of it. And then at that point, they were saying you've got to do something.
2: Right.
1: But it wasn't that Biden didn't do the job on the border. He did do the job on the border. He did exactly. Biden was totally successful in his border plan.
2: Yeah.
1: His border plan was to open the damn border.
2: Yep.
1: And he succeeded.
2: Yep.
1: And then when politically it worked against him at the end, who was it? Minority Whip Catherine Clark the other day.
2: Mm.
1: Oh, well, he got the border under control. He got the, I think it was there. She was on CNBC. He got the border under control by the end of his term. Yeah, so he actually got it under control by the end. He caused it.
2: Yeah. Yes.
1: And they didn't challenge her on that either.
2: No.
1: They didn't challenge her on it.
2: No. No, and these are basic. This does not, a third grader could go through these points that we're making here. You're not getting in the weeds on these issues. These are very simple issues right. with very few moving parts.
1: And I would ask you to say, well, you said it's like a front porch. You welcome everybody. But the bad people, you don't. If they're bad, you don't welcome them. My next question would be, so you're against sanctuary cities.
2: Yeah, right. Right. Hmm. Right.
1: This isn't that hard, Republicans. You know, it's, again, I don't want the Democrats to win.
2: No.
1: So let's not celebrate too much primary victories.
2: Yeah. No, let's not.
1: We are Red Eye Radio.
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6: How USDA meteorologist Brad Rippey describes a pre-Memorial Day weekend change in U.S. weather.
7: Flip the script.
6: With switching patterns in many parts of the country, going as far back as last summer, early fall of last year.
7: The pattern that has led to expansive drought coverage across the South, the Great Plains, and the West seems to have broken down in the week before Memorial Day weekend.
6: Conditions expected to remain for at least the next 2 weeks. And that comes during a key time for our nation's agriculture.
7: It is too late for a lot of the winter wheat crop, especially in the southern half of the country. But for just about everything else, agriculturally speaking, this is good news if you suddenly find yourself recovering from drought, getting into a wetter pattern.
6: Such as what is expected to happen in the southern U.S. Meanwhile, the north-central part of the country now sees heat and dryness. I'm Rod Bain reporting for the U.S. Department of Agriculture in Washington, D.C.
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1: We are Monday Radio. He is Eric Perlian, and I'm Gary McNamara. This is really interesting. Just a ton of audio today. This is Michael LaRosa, former chief spokesperson for Jill Biden, Jill, and for Joe Biden in the 2020 campaign. So this is a loyal Democrat talking about Plattner and talking about Democrats in, well, Democrats in Washington. Here we go.
17: This has always been sort of a white whale for Democrats, this seat, and Susan Collins, and Collins won by 9 points, being outraised, outspent, both 2-1 by the Democrat. And the Democrat outpolled Susan Collins for a year in all of the public polling. What's funny to me is that Democrats in D.C. in the consultant class or the activist class think that somehow that guy right there represents what real America and normal America wants back home or outside of D.C. It's not. I mean, if Maine wants a self-proclaimed communist and a guy who has Nazi tattoos and talks about his masturbation habits and mocks wounded U.S. soldiers who were shot by the Taliban, Maine is going to have that choice. Mm-hmm. They can make that choice. They will make it in November. Now,
2: well, I learned something new during that audio.
1: Yes, I did not know about the
2: habits.
1: The habits.
2: His habits.
1: The
2: Probably because I didn't want to.
1: I've got the Seinfeld term. Now, I did not know about the self-gratification.
2: Hmm. Well, if you're a Nazi, are you automatically the master of your own domain?
1: Hey!
2: I don't. Wait. I would think that's the case, but I don't. Huh?
1: We're
2: just asking questions.
1: We're not trying to be suggestive. We're not bringing it up. We're responding to these idiots.
2: We're trying to understand the political landscape currently in America. That's all we're doing.
1: We're grappling with grappling.
2: We're just a couple of simple fellas just trying to learn.
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27: We all know how important it is to stay active as we age, especially as we get older. But I've come to realize that for as good as people are about getting their cardio in, a lot of older folks really don't seem to be doing the recommended amount of strength training or even understand why it's so important. It helps you stay functional and therefore independent for as long as possible. Certified strength and conditioning specialist Dana Santis says a great place to start is not with dumbbells or barbells, but with your body weight, which allows you to build strength while also learning how your body moves and where your limitations exist. It also reduces the risk of overwhelming your connective tissue, which adapts more slowly than muscles as we get older. Once you're comfortable, you can dial up that intensity, but do it slowly, do it carefully. I'm Dr. Sanjay Gupta, helping you live a better life.
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1: And we are Red Eye Radio. He's Eric Carly, and I'm Gary McNamara. And since in the last segment, the show went into the gutter, not because of us.
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1: So this audio was actually from CNN from election night.
2: Yeah.
1: And it was Scott Jennings, CNN's Laura Coates, and Democrat strategist from Texas, Chuck Rocha. So yeah. Here okay. This is, okay?
2: All right.
1: Listen to this. All right, here we go.
10: And I think the race is still likely or lean lean Republican tonight. But look, they got to run the race.
11: Hold on, Chuck is already laughing at the most radical. Is that hyperbole that you can relate to at all?
12: Look, I'm going to say that Ken Paxton is the most flawed, corrupt, divorced, biblical, all these things is what this campaign is supposed to be about when Scott Jennings and me are on this TV. But to the voters of Texas, it's going to be whether you care more about pronouns or gas prices. If you care more about what the price of your utility bill is or what gender you are. Right now in Texas, I've been polling all over Texas, not just for Tyler Rico, but when you go to somebody's house and ask them what your biggest concern is, normally how they're going to make ends meet, not about like who's got a PP and who don't.
11: So he wants this race. I'm going to let that go for a second.
12: Thank
11: but
12: you.
11: He wants that race, right, Tyler Rico?
13: You're just going to let that go?
11: I'm letting the PP go right now. Yes, I am. Oh, at 11:07, maybe the PP mercy. Comes back. But right now, 11:04, I'm going
13: we'll
11: to
13: get back to the PP.
11: We'll come back. Jesus Christ,
13: please, because I'm a lady,
11: Ashley.
13: Boys. I'm a lady.
11: Okay.
13: Settle down.
1: So I'm sorry, but all I keep thinking is Mr. Bookman from Seinfeld.
2: Yeah.
1: You like that, Seinfeld? Trying to protect the kids from opening a book and seeing a bunch of pee-pees and wee-wees. But I will say one thing. If the Republicans lose, it's because I read what Jim Garrity put on X yesterday. Jim Garrity from National Review.
2: Mm.
1: The president and his administration is laser focused on everything except affordability. And if the Republicans lose, they lose because they've ignored it.
2: Yeah.
1: End of story.
2: That'll be the reason.
1: The only weakness Republicans have right now is affordability, and they don't seem to care. And it is absolutely amazing to me that there seems to be no concern about it whatsoever. You cannot talk your way by bringing up any successes elsewhere at all about affordability. And the lesson is Biden.
2: Yeah. Yeah.
1: He lost because of the border, affordability.
2: Yep.
1: That's prices.
2: Yep.
1: And also the radical transgender movement, which became, the women's issue of 2024.
2: Mm-hmm.
1: But every one of those were on the side, you know, where the public voted against that was for Republicans. Because
2: yeah.
1: Republicans were saying, we'll solve all of those problems.
2: Right.
1: The number one important thing that affects people the most, affordability. And the Republicans don't seem to care. And this administration doesn't seem to care at all. They talk a good game, but nothing. And I'm not talking just about gas prices.
2: Well,
1: I'm talking about everything across the board. I want to read this here. Here it is. David wrote us yesterday when we were talking about it. Gas prices are too high, but I'm not going to sell our beautiful country for $1.69. I'm not going to change my vote.
2: Right.
1: It's not about you, David, and it's not about me. As I said, my major thing, whether they're weak Republicans or strong Republicans, they're not insane Democrats. That's yeah. All I care is that Democrats don't win.
2: Right.
1: And doesn't matter how you think, David, doesn't matter how I think. It's understanding the public at large Remember, and you said it. I never forget because you made a big deal out of it after the 2016 election. Why he won about the Wall Street Journal article that went to Harlem and said to people that actually voted for Hillary at that time, why did Trump win? Trump won because he talked about issues that affect us here at home. Hillary's talking about everything else except what affects us here at home. And now Republicans are making the exact same mistake. The only thing that Republicans have is competence in other areas that they have done in things like deregulation and everything else. But you can, if the president succeeds in getting a deal with Iran in the Middle East, that will also be great. But still, the number one issue is the economy stupid, and we found that again back in 2024.
2: Well, and the problem here too is that if enough people, enough of the voting public, believe the Democrats are going to start handing out checks, which, by the way, it won't happen because they will not get a voting, they will not get a veto-proof majority. That's not going to happen. But it doesn't matter. If their perception is they'll do better with the economy, or if the perception is that I need to send a message to the GOP that they suck on the economy, just as punishment,
1: mm-hmm.
2: even if they believe, oh, I probably won't get anything for a couple of years, that if I help give Democrats momentum, then and they get the White House in a couple of years and they have the House and the Senate, then they start writing checks again. When people are underwater, they don't care anything about the national. Nobody cares anything about the national debt, our audience not included. But the American people have given up on the national debt and have, in fact, I wonder if they ever cared about it. So in terms of writing checks, in terms of handing out free stuff, those free promises, whether they even come to fruition or not, the free promises will drive people, and they always have, in a bad economy. And it's hard to say bad economy right now because there are many things in the economy that are great. But if your own personal economy at home, your own budget is failing over and over again, and you're underwater and you've got nowhere else to turn, you think about what people are doing on side gigs, everything they're doing to earn extra money. And wages aren't keeping up. And now inflation ticking up again. And we know what's driving this uptick in inflation, which is why we've got to, if you get back to the Iran thing, we've got, this mission has to be completed for every reason. For number one, for the mission itself. And number two, politically, you want this to be done sooner than later so you can get the benefit of that. And again, I mentioned yesterday, it could be that by comparison, if the mission in Iran is completed to the point that oil comes back down, which means if energy prices are down, food prices will settle somewhat because the transportation of goods will also be cheaper. If the 150 days, which is up in July, on his current tariffs runs out and there's nothing else that he's going to throw at the courts or is going to be extended by that. By comparison, there may be some positive effect. I wouldn't count on that. Right now, as we've said all along, I used to say, run like you're 20 points behind, run like you're 80 points behind.
1: Yeah.
2: And that's exactly what has to be
1: done. You can have all the cabinet meetings like he had publicly yesterday. And that's where I think Garrity had the comment, Jim Garrity from National Review. Mm-hmm. They're laser focused on everything except affordability.
2: Yeah.
1: But we said this yesterday, and I agree with you. That's why I said if they lose, Republicans can still win because the Democrats are so bad.
2: Mm-hmm.
1: And in the polling, it has showed up to this point that even though the administration gets horrible marks on the economy, the people don't believe that the Democrats are the solution.
2: Right. Right.
1: You know, so again, you don't know. And I agree with you. If the war can end, and then even remember, as we said earlier, though, if we weren't in this war, prices might have moderated because remember, the amount of tariffs went down drastically.
2: Right.
1: You know, they're probably raising what? A third of what they were before with Trump's new tariffs. So that would have moderated, that might have moderated prices. And if we weren't in the Iran war, prices, the inflation numbers could be looking, you know, really, really good. But they're not going to come down. You know, that's the point. Gasoline will come down, and maybe there will be some products because of shipping that might come down a little bit.
2: Well, I think that would... I think that's going to happen actually in a considerable way because of where diesel has been, diesel prices, which again is the shipment
1: through the roof.
2: Yeah, and so, but it depends on the level of the drop. You know, I know that's a Captain Obvious statement, but I don't know where diesel will settle after this. Gasoline may settle, but then again, if it happens in the middle of the summer, still in the heart of driving season, and I don't know what will happen again or how far of a drop the diesel prices would be in the event that we get the Strait of Hormuz settled, and we'll see where it goes. It's as it always is. I think the markets are kind of skittish. I think even with any kind of agreement framework. Whatever you want to call it, on the Strait of Hormuz, it's going to be, I think it's going to be slower. I think the markets are going to be a little timid in really going, dropping those prices in a dramatic way. I hope I'm wrong about that, but the point is I don't think they'll trust an agreement. I think they'll believe that there's at any moment that chaos could ensue in the Strait of Hormuz. But
14: I will say yesterday when the attack that they went after the Iranian ground control station that was about to launch another drone.
2: Yeah.
14: These actions were measured, purely defensive, and intended to maintain the ceasefire.
2: Yeah. Well, the Wall Street Journal, by the way, had a very interesting story yesterday about how the Chinese are buying oil secretly, and they've got this set of clandestine ships where they're actually running a line, filling these ships with oil, and selling them to China. Iran is still selling oil to China. I don't know the volume. I didn't get that far into the story. But that's a problem. And if that's not completely controlled and settled, you know, there's going to be a problem long term, I believe.
14: My chuckle was military action is intended to protect the ceasefire.
2: We're going to war to protect the ceasefire.
14: We are Red Eye Radio.
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0: We are on our radio. He's Eric Carlin. I'm Gary McNamara. I tell you, though, it's going to be an interesting next 5 months. It really is.
1: No, it may be one of the most, well, I guess we say this every season.
0: Yeah, the new
1: season.
0: One always is.
1: But the latest is always the most interesting because now there are so many factors that are involved here in determining, well, trying to grasp, guess, poll, determine what the American people are worried about and how that's going to drive votes. Again, pricing is going to be a big driver. But will it be outdone by the absurdity, the insanity of the left? Because the absurdity and insanity isn't just the libs of TikTok moments. It's about the threat, the existing threat of what has become the violent left justifying taking lives or attempting to take lives, coming after your children and control of your children. These are very serious issues, and that definitely will outweigh pricing with some people. It has to be enough, though.
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9: From ABC News. I'm Dave Packer. Information emerging over the weekend that five Americans, including U.S. troops, says a U.S. official, were injured in an Iranian missile attack at a U.S. base in Kuwait on Wednesday. They were since been returned to duty. This comes as President Trump weighs a deal with Iran to open the Strait of Hormuz. It's a deal that could depend on Israel. We're learning the expanding war in Lebanon against Iranian-backed Hezbollah has completed negotiations with the Trump administration. ABC's Ian Pannell in Jerusalem.
10: Hundreds of thousands of people have been ordered to leave their homes, with more than 400 killed during the ceasefire. Hezbollah stepping up its attacks in northern Israel.
11: Prime Minister Netanyahu ordering his troops to advance, but Iran insisting that Israel cease fire as part of any broader deal with the U.S.
9: After a very challenging recovery at the site of a blast at a paper mill in Washington State, County Coroner Dana Tucker announcing,
12: our office has recovered and identified all nine missing individuals.
9: Recovered from inside the collapsed tank containing a powerful chemical. But there was better news in Laos. Four of the six remaining miners trapped in a cave were able to get out by themselves on Saturday.
13: Cries of joy as they embrace rescuers and collapse onto the ground.
14: These guys have decided they didn't want to stay in the cave any longer.
13: I spoke with Josh Richards, one of the rescue divers. He had been moments away from entering the cave.
14: These guys have literally

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1: Predictions for the future, along with what you might expect to see in terms of precious metal performance in the weeks and months ahead. 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
2: Another sonic boom was heard overhead, this one in New England. It's the second time Americans reported hearing a loud boom in just days.
3: The U.S. Geological Survey now saying this was a sonic boom, possibly caused by a suspected meteor that may have exploded high above the Massachusetts coast. It comes just days after another mysterious boom shook parts of South Carolina. Officials said that sound was also consistent with a sonic boom, not an earthquake.
2: ABC's Olivia Rubin. An update on the American missionary doctor that was treating people in Central Africa before he was diagnosed with Ebola.
4: A colleague says that the infected American doctor, Peter Stafford, is, quote, doing really well, but remains weak as he undergoes treatment in Berlin. U.S. officials now setting up a special medical facility at a base in central Kenya, which would be used to potentially care for Americans who are at high risk of exposure to the virus. But a Kenyan judge is putting that on hold for now. All of this is unfolding as the U.S. prepares to host the World Cup in less than 2 weeks.
2: ABC's Marcus Moore. The lead prosecutor in former FBI Director James Comey's Seashell case is withdrawn from the case. Matthew Petracca was the lone prosecutor assigned to the case when it was unsealed late last month. It stems from Comey's social media post depicting seashells, with the Justice Department claiming that amounted to a threat against President Trump. Comey's attorneys intend to push to have the case dismissed before it can go to trial. The DOJ didn't include any explanation for the move in the high-profile case. Dave Packer, ABC News.
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6: Here's the official forecast for today. Partly sunny and 80. Mostly cloudy Sunday night. Rain and thunderstorms possible. 64 degrees the low. Monday, partly sunny early. Scattered showers and thunderstorms by midday. 85 for a high. Monday night, more showers and thunderstorms and 64. Sunny as we head into Tuesday at a high of 82. Clear skies Tuesday night. Our low, 59 degrees. I'm Craig Allen on WGOW.
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12: 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Gary McNamara and Eric Hurley talk about everything from politics to social issues and news of the day. 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
13: All across America, we are Red Eye Radio. He is Eric Hurley, and I'm Gary McNamara.
14: Hello.
13: You know, you said this yesterday about this time, and I was thinking about it yesterday, and it was like, okay, let me see if I can, and you know, find one. And it's when you said, and we got into a discussion about, you know, the far left and the far right, and it was based on, somebody who said, I think it was some voter who said, well, I don't know where I'm going to go because all there is the far right and the far left. And you made a great point. You said, there's the far left. Who's the far right? And what is the far right?
14: Define the far right.
13: And then we came up with the point that actually Nazism and communism is viewed as the far right. So the Democrats have the far right and the far left. What is the radical idea?

0: idea that is being promoted by Republicans.
1: Right. What is so out of reach for this person who says, I consider myself a moderate Republican? Okay. What is so far to the right that you can't support it?
0: Yeah. What is the issue that is that radical?
2: Right.
0: Because if you look, for example, at PACs, and it's like, you know, the impeachment try, you know, his messy divorce, whatever. And it's like, that's going to be the highlight. And I'm like, you compare that to Nazis and communists. And
1: right.
0: It's like, well, you know, how well is that going to really, really stick?
1: Mm-hmm. Mm-hmm.
0: But on the issues, what is it that the Republicans are incredibly radical about?
1: Right.
0: What is the issue that they're incredibly radical about?
1: Right.
0: What is it?
1: Right. Where would it be? Where is it that you cannot support?
0: Because
1: if this person claims to be a moderate Republican, well, there's no place for me.
0: Yeah.
1: What is it that shuts you out? Tell me what issue.
0: Right.
1: Or set of issues.
0: Because this guy was saying he was a moderate Republican, right?
1: Right.
0: He said it, and now our party, because of Paxton, has gone far right. And we have said, that's just not true.
1: No, it isn't.
0: In fact, the Republican Party has moved further left, and the Democratic Party has moved insane left.
1: Yeah.
0: It's so insane left that they've gone to the far right with Mamdani and Mr. Maine Nazi.
1: Yeah, right.
0: You know, so they cover both the far left and the far right. But what is the radical, what is the incredible radical position that Republicans hold? Like in Democrats, it's easy. A man can be a woman if a man says so. There are six biological sexes.
1: Mm-hmm.
0: Men should be able to wave their genitals in front of women in the locker room. Men should compete against women.
1: Yeah.
0: You know, identity politics.
1: Yeah.
0: And again, it's been brought up this week. It was brought up in the autopsy of the Democrats. One of the things that was correct in the autopsy of Democrats from 2024 is identity politics. Think about how Neanderthal it is in 2026.
1: Yeah.
0: Democrats, Republicans, could you please, I want money this year to become a political consultant. You can't communicate any damn ideas at all. Let us do it for you. Give us a couple of million dollars.
1: I'll go one further. If we catch you listening to our program, you owe us money.
0: But, you know, the radical transgender movement, which is just so incredibly extreme,
1: mm-hmm.
0: and just insane.
1: Yeah.
0: And then to be practicing racism in 2026 and have it institutionalized and systemic in your party. And you know it is.
1: Yeah.
0: Now we know it's in the Democrat autopsy.
1: Yes.
0: And by the way, nobody is saying that they disagree with that one. I didn't hear anything.
1: I didn't hear any pushback on that.
0: That wasn't even mentioned. Nobody even mentioned that part of it.
1: No.
0: We got to stop with the identity politics. We have to stop. Think how Neanderthal it is that the official position of the Democratic Party is to judge people by groups and not individuals.
1: Mm-hmm.
0: I mean, that's radical. You know, sanctuary cities. We wish to defend. We wish it's more important to protect the freedom of an illegal immigrant criminal outside of being in the country illegally.
1: Mm-hmm.
0: Another criminal act. It's more important to protect them.
1: Yeah.
0: Than citizens of the United States.
1: Right. Well, that's another thing the GOP could be repeating, and they're not saying it at all. They're just not saying it.
0: But I think it's got, what is the issue that is unbelievably as radical as anything that the Democrats are throwing out right now. The anti-Semitism, for God's sakes. Israel, forget about the religion. Israel is a modern Western democracy. That allows other religions.
1: Yes.
0: They are a modern Western democracy. Iran has been the leading exporter of terrorism. Yep. And is an authoritarian theocracy dictatorship.
1: Yeah.
0: That murders their people.
1: Mm-hmm.
0: I mean, it's not even close. Are there things that we disagree with the Republican Party and Trump on? Yeah, and it's the part where they're not conservative enough.
1: Yeah.
0: Where we get upset at the Republican Party is that they're moving too populist left, especially on fiscal issues.
1: Right.
0: On social issues, they're not. On fiscal issues, they are. And the debt's going to be a problem down the road. And selling bogus economics is ridiculous. And we mentioned it yesterday. You know, you look at the people that are perceived to be conservative. Josh Hawley is, as to me, with the things he promotes, is as bad fiscally as a Bernie Sanders in the stuff that he promotes.
1: Oh, yeah. Oh, yeah. We've talked about it with the credit cards and everything else and going after big corporations. And, you know, he's a populist left.
0: Yeah. And so, you know, the only thing, if people disagree with us, you disagree with the fact that we're conservative. Yeah. Conservative / libertarian.
1: Mm-hmm.
0: Because we believe the government should be
1: / superhero. I throw that in. Everyone knows we're heroes. We don't have to say that part.
0: So I just thought about it yesterday, but even with where I disagree, where the Republican Party is not conservative enough, I can't tell you the issue when people start throwing out that crap. Well, I don't know, because Paxton defeated Cornyn.
1: Mm.
0: The Republican Party is far right. On what issue?
1: Right. Yeah.
0: Because it all comes down to issues. Well, I think he's an idiot. And I believe he could be corrupt. And I believe that his divorce was messy. And therefore, he's right wing. Well, there may be flaws, but that doesn't make him right wing.
1: Right.
0: Right wing is on an issue. On what issue are the Republicans far right? Like I said, far right, and we can't say this enough, far right used to encapsulate being a Nazi. Well, right, the Democrats got that sewn up now.
1: Yep. They even have tattoos.
0: Hey, did you get your Plattner tattoo yet?
1: Yeah, right.
0: So
1: I got a new tattoo, guys. What is it? It's a Nazi tattoo. No, seriously, what is it?
0: I mean, when you think about the misogyny and the sexism of the radical transgender movement, the racism of the identity politics of judging people by groups and not individuals, the racism of anti-Semitism, the wanting to protect illegal immigrant criminals over the safety of American citizens. It's mind-boggling. It's not even in the same ballpark, the far left, as compared to this imaginary far right that supposedly exists in the Republican Party. I don't know where it is.
1: Right. Yeah, no.
0: Are there healthy disagreements? Yes.
1: Yeah, sure. That's been the case for a while.
0: Are there healthy disagreements on the issues? Yeah. But there should be in a political party.
1: Right.
0: Yeah, there was the article I was telling you about that I saw in National Review that was Democrats need to learn how to fight each other. And they talk about Republicans, you know, going back and forth and talking about, you know, the just what's going on right right now on a variety of different issues. He said there are long-term structural reasons related to the globalization that caused Republicans to enter into a state of civil war. Then there are the same reasons why populism has divided right-wing parties across the West in the past decade, and that's what we've talked about when it comes to, you know, what we say is moving to the left from free markets, as we have seen at times in the Republican Party over the last few years. In fact, this fight is for the soul of the Republican Party is ongoing. One hears the battle cries among those who are already partisans for Marco Rubio or J.D. Vance as a successor to Trump.
1: Yeah, yeah.
0: The civil war within the GOP has, of course, hampered Trump in setting his own agenda. He has often settled for passing the priorities of his party's adversaries, but it's also helped to keep him the main character in American politics, even in his poll numbers dip. The Democrats, meanwhile, have a serious brand problem that hasn't been solved by Trump foray into Iran or the unpopularity of his tariffs. The 2025 CNN poll found that only 16% of Americans said Democrats had stronger leaders than Republicans. Hmm. Even then, more respondents saw incumbent Republicans as the party of change. Hmm. Maybe Democrats lost their brand as the party of the future and of change because they've stopped debating how that future will look. They've lost the mantle of the party of change because the party is so settled in its identity, which is crazy. Right now, the Republican Party is uneasily but noisily accommodates people with different views on how the global economy should be engaged. Can Democrats even accommodate voters who think girls should compete only on girls' teams? It's not clear. Well, it is clear. No, they can't.
1: Yeah.
0: No. And those are all great points that were made, that we've made before. What are the Democrats' ideas about America's role in the global economy, or is a geostrategic actor? Well, you can have every flavor of globalism offered by the Kennedy School of Government. Sometimes it seems that the Democrats have a more progressive and less progressive wing. Sure, AOC and Spanberger have different priorities, but for the most part, Democrats revert to a hive mind. In 2020, during the COVID emergency and in the weeks after the death of George Floyd, that meant that everyone in the party shifted dramatically to the left and started sharing their pronouns.
1: Yeah.
0: I think if Democrats want to fix their current brand, when 70% of voters view them as out of touch, they need to start having big public fights with each other that give more voters a stake in that party and its future.
1: Yeah.
0: What they did mention there, though, is something that we've mentioned over and over and over again, which is really long-term the biggest problem for the Democratic Party. And you can even say, the election of Donald Trump, it became a problem again. And that's when you practice identity politics, along with there has to be more victims and therefore more oppressors, a political party has to eventually unite on a set of issues that will bring more people in. You cannot do that when your political party is based on victims and oppressors and always increasing the amount of victims, which then increases the amount of oppressors that become the oppressors, part of the people that have supported your party.
1: And once you become the oppressor, you're done. It's over. You know, there is no turning back. There is no forgiveness. You know, there's the old term about, well, eating their own. Like, Republicans have been good to, you know, separate themselves and sever someone from the party who doesn't belong and whose ethics don't match, or politics don't match, or whatever it is. And so that was, you know, seems like ages ago. Now, when you compare it especially to the Democrats and what they're doing in creating new oppressors every single day. Mm-hmm. Look, people don't believe it, but AOC's gotten scolded at her own hometown, home district meeting.
0: Oh, yeah.
1: It's only a matter of time before, sorry, you've worn out your welcome. And it's not just that, you know, they want to be the rock star. That's part of it for them. But the people want them to be activists on a different level a new level, a stronger level every single day. And if you don't meet that standard, sorry, you're done.
0: We are Red Eye Radio.
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13: Have you ever noticed that you mostly breathe through one nostril at a time? Even when you're not sick, even when your allergies aren't bothering you. The body actually switches the dominant nostril as frequently as every 2 hours while we're awake. That's according to Adam Taylor, an anatomy professor at Lancaster University in the UK. This alternating cycle is automatic. It's regulated subconsciously by the hypothalamus in the brain, he said. Your body does this to give each nostril a chance to rest and repair, so they don't get too dried out, which could make it easier for pathogens and inflammation to cause damage. Now, Taylor also said, studies suggest the left nostril may be more dominant, and when the right nostril is dominant, the body is in a more alert or even stressed state. Who knew? Pretty fascinating stuff. I'm Dr. Sanjay Gupta, helping you live a better life.
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0: We are Red Eye Radio. He's Eric Carly, and I'm Gary McNamara. Oh, I found a new political ad.
1: Oh?
0: This one for Karen Bass.
1: Okay.
0: For mayor of L.A.
1: Yeah.
0: From Hollywood star Samuel Low T. Jackson. All right. Here we go. Ready?
1: Okay.
0: All right.
2: These are the times we need someone who understands government, who also understands the needs of the people. Someone who will go in the streets and gather the people together, not someone who will divide them. Karen Bass is that person. Karen Bass for mayor.
1: Say what again? Say what again?
0: What a horrible ad. The music it was, behind it.
1: Well, it didn't even sound like, I'm like, did they give him some sort of sedative? That didn't even sound like Samuel L. Jackson.
0: That's why I knew the low T would fit.
1: Yeah. You know what we need is somebody who needs the. No, what we need is the real Samuel L. Jackson, because we don't know who this guy is.
0: Right.
1: Say what again? Is it wrong to call her largemouth bass? Can we not do that? Would that be wrong? Maybe don't do that if she talks too much. No? Big mouth bass? Small mouth bass? No?
0: I don't know about fish names.
1: Okay.
0: I don't know if that's politically incorrect.
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0: And he is Eric Carly, and I'm Gary McNamara. I was just thinking about the Samuel L. Jackson ad for Karen Bass. Mm-hmm. And we know that really celebrities doing national ads doesn't have an effect at all.
1: No.
0: As we know, the endorsements from... Does it... I guess my question would be, does that have an effect in L.A.?
1: No, that's a good question. To what effect? Because... Yeah. Okay, Samuel L. Jackson has become in recent years kind of like, well, if you need the movie to be, like if you need the trailer for the movie to be exciting, put him in the movie somehow, right? Kind of spice things up. Mm-hmm. And so I thought to myself as I'm listening to the ad, thinking to myself, is that the way they're thinking of the campaign? You know, I call it the obligatory Samuel L. Jackson, which means, well, the movie's not, we don't think it's going to do well. Call Samuel L. Jackson, write a part for him in the movie, and it will do better, right? They just put him in the movie. And I'm thinking to myself, is that how they looked at it with the Bass campaign? Because he does not sound enthusiastic at all.
0: No, it's like... All right, I sort of have to do this, so would you please support Karen Bass because we can all go on the streets and gather.
1: I mean,
0: what the hell does who wrote? Let me put it this way: who the hell wrote that?
1: Well,
0: and we will bring all people together. This isn't 1968,
1: and it's just weird because it doesn't sound like him at all. He sounds more like him when he's doing the Capital One commercial. You know?
0: See, but that's it. How dare he represent, even though it's a local race, it has national implications, as we know, because people are paying attention. It shows what direction California is going in.
1: Yeah.
0: And Samuel L. Jackson sponsors evil credit card companies that charge incredible interest rates.
1: That's right. That don't extend credit to everyone at the same rate.
0: Right.
1: That's going to be a problem.
0: They are not, credit card companies are not about equity and inclusion.
1: Let me ask you, Mayor Bass, what's in your wallet? Capital One, my first credit card, by the way. I still have it.
0: My credit card went to my original credit card went to another bank.
1: Mm.
0: I got my first credit card in 1974. Marine Midland, which was a subsidiary of HSBC, used to be it was in a number of states, but basically was a New York bank.
1: Yeah.
0: And that's where I started working in 74 as a bill collector.
1: Yeah.
0: And I had they didn't have specific ATM cards for your checking account, but they had ATM cards for your credit card.
1: Right.
0: So, yeah. I got a credit card that they also attached my checking account to, and they deposited, you know, your electronic, you didn't get a check. They deposited right into your account back in 74.
1: Mm.
0: And so if you wanted to take it out, you could take it out of your credit card at that time.
1: Mm.
0: So I got a Marine Midland credit card. Take a guess what the credit limit was.
1: $100.
0: $100.
1: You probably said that. That's probably why I knew that.
0: I have said it. Yes, I've said it in the air. Yes.
1: Yeah.
0: $100.
1: But that also would be about right for that time in your life. Because it wasn't really extended the way it is now overall to anyone, you know, back then. It was the 80s that was, if you think about the department stores created their own finance arms or worked with banks to create their own department store credit cards, right? So that, you know, hey, you could get a card and you would shop. You could use that only to shop at their store and you get a discount for using the card, whatever it is. They still do that today. But it was the 80s and then the building of malls. And for those under the age of 90, a mall was a building that had multiple stores under one roof. But it really expanded from there. And it wasn't, people didn't have that kind of credit extended today like they do today.
0: I'm looking at it right now. $100 in 1974 would be $675 today.
1: Wow.
0: So when you think about it, if I started working at a bank, because I worked part time during the year, and then full time during the summer, and I was going to college. So if they gave me a credit card, debit card, whatever, today, and I just was employed there at a week, and they gave me a $700 credit limit, that'd be pretty good.
1: Oh yeah, no, it was.
0: I look
1: yeah,
0: at it.
1: Yeah, right.
0: You know, I guess I'm not looking at $100 the way I did back then, because it was such a long time ago.
1: Well, it would be enough. The idea was enough to buy a little gas, enough to buy a little groceries, but not enough to live on. It wasn't, you know, that's what changed. People wanted these $5,000 and $10,000, you know, credit limits, and they wanted to go out and buy major purchases. You know, then electronics came around, you know, I mean, in a big way, started to change and update to the point that everybody had to have everything. You know, I've got to have the latest VCR.
0: I need, stereo isn't good enough.
1: Yeah.
0: I need quadraphonic.
1: That's right. Exactly.
0: Remember quadraphonic?
1: Yeah, no. It was all the wants, right?
0: And then you would need, I remember going to the stereo store.
1: Yeah.
0: You get the big receiver.
1: Mm-hmm.
0: And then you have to get the record player,
1: mm-hmm.
0: and then the cassette deck,
1: mm-hmm.
0: and then two humongous speakers.
1: Yeah. Well, my dad was able to shop in Thailand before he came home from the Vietnam War. He only brought a few things home. One of them was a stereo with a turntable. And it's the very stereo, the very turntable I first heard Eddie Van Halen on.
0: Oh, was it one of the receivers with the turntable built into it on top?
1: No.
0: Or they were separate? Okay.
1: Yeah, they were separate. Okay. Yeah. So, but it was, you know, it, that was that, but that was that age of wanting. And then when you started getting cool cars, you had to have cool sound. So, you know, you'd get speakers and a stereo and the whole thing.
0: That was I look back at that, and not only was it a great job because it opened me up. When you have to, you know, you're 18 years old and I'm this little shrimp and, you know, making your first, you know, collection call. Hello, this is Mr. McNamara. You know that your account is past due. I had not yet fully entered puberty. And you know,
1: that happened on your 70th birthday. That's what all the celebration was about.
0: That's right. I've just discovered this thing called women. Wow.
1: Have you heard of this thing called females?
0: Man, they're attractive.
1: Wow, man. And, hello.
0: But, and it taught me a lot. That's where I learned that, and I still think it is today, the number one thing that broke up marriages was financial stuff.
1: No, actually, it's listed as I think it still is on the top of the list.
0: I think I saw it just recently. Somebody did it again, and I went, "Well, it's pretty consistent over a half century." And you know,
1: number two now, by the way, it's moved way up. Is Trump?
0: But that's only temporary.
1: Irreconcilable.
0: No. It'll be the next Republican then.
1: Irreconcilable MAGA differences.
0: Right. But what I found out was, and I collected line of credits.
1: Mm-hmm.
0: And it's interesting because most banks have gotten rid of a separate line of credit account. But I know that when a couple of the banks that I worked at got rid of the line of credit accounts, they offer me a line of credit on my credit cards.
1: Yeah.
0: For a lower interest rate to get the cash.
1: Right. Yeah.
0: You know, so, but I haven't got the offer in a while. They don't, I guess if I went into the bank and asked for a line of credit off it, they would do it. But I haven't got the advertisement.
1: I have three, but it has to do with the business my wife and I are in, and so I have three, but I can't remember the last time I used one.
0: The thing about line of credits, it of course made it different than a mortgage or even a car loan, because I had buddies that were doing that, is no collateral. You know, that's always the fear in a bank with a credit card or line of credit.
1: Unsecured debt.
0: Right, yeah. Unsecured debt. And mm-hmm. So they stayed really on top of that. I mean, you made calls. Oh, yeah. You know, you were probably 16, 17 days. If the grace period went by and it was 10 days and it was 15, 16, 17, you'd make a call.
1: Yeah. Well, remember for a while there, and I think it was kind of overplayed a little bit in pop culture, but the idea would be you overspend, you don't make your payments, and then the repo guy shows up and takes all of your furniture out of your house. Well, I don't know to what extent they ever did that. I mean, I think they did to some extent. I don't know to what extent. These days, that doesn't happen unless it's secured. It's secured debt, like with a car or a house or
0: did not do that back
1: right,
0: then.
1: Right, right.
0: That was 50 years ago. We did.
1: Well, because it adds to the cost of collecting, and they just write it off. I don't know what write it off means. But they do, and they just write it off.
0: That's why they write it off.
1: That's why they write it off.
0: Thank you, Kramer.
1: Kramer from Seinfeld.
0: But what I found out was it was the people. It wasn't, if you want to say, the middle class that was really the problem with delinquencies.
1: Mm-hmm.
0: Because if you were a factory worker or even a white collar worker with a regular job and a wife and a kids, whatever. Most of the time, they called before it became a problem. The problem came from people that were in the upper middle class.
1: Mm-hmm.
0: That if, for example, and I'll put it by today's salaries, that you're making $250,000 a year.
1: Mm.
0: You know, you were making 80, and all of a sudden, boom, and you start spending like you're making a million.
1: Yeah.
0: Now adjust that. We're not talking 1974 dollars when I'm using dollars of today.
1: Right, yeah.
0: And that was the problem. And they were just in denial that there was any problem. Mm-hmm. There's not a problem. Mm-hmm. What do you buy? They're the ones that would get angry. And we worked with everyone because the last thing you want to do, you don't want to write them off.
1: No. You know, you want to collect.
0: I don't want to write off on my watch.
1: Right.
0: And the bank had no problem saying, just pay interest for as long as you want. Or pay interest, not for as long as you want, but I remember going 6, 7, 8 months with some people just paying interest on their line of credit.
1: Right. Yeah.
0: Now, at times, you know, if they started paying interest, you wouldn't remove the credit line, but if they started using it again, you would.
1: Right. Yeah.
0: You'd say, no, wait a minute.
1: You're creating a higher risk.
0: Right. Yeah. Right. You can't do that.
1: Right. Yeah.
0: You know. Yeah. But then again, with the minimum payments today on credit cards, now that we're moving from line of credit over to credit cards, well, my God, you're almost just paying a little over the interest if you're paying the monthly payment.
1: Oh my gosh. Yeah. I can't imagine.
0: We are Red Eye Radio.
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23: Making sure your kids get enough sleep. It's one of the most important things you can do for them as a parent, and yet it's often overlooked. Not only does sleep in the early years set the stage for mental and physical health, it also creates the foundation for how one sleeps later in life. That's according to the National Sleep Foundation. Now, that organization recommends 14 to 17 hours a night for newborns, 12 to 15 for infants, 11 to 14 for toddlers, 10 to 13 for preschoolers, and 9 to 11 for school-aged children. When it's age appropriate, start by talking to your kids about why sleep is important. It helps their body grow, helps their brains learn, helps their mood stay steady. Don't underestimate the importance of a routine. You can even narrate what you're doing step by step to help them along the way. I'm Dr. Sanjay Gupta, helping you live a better life.
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0: And when he did the interview with Ed O'Keefe at CBS, no, I eat meat. No, no,
1: I'm
0: no.
1: From Texas, I love barbecue.
0: Yeah, right, they're blowing out eighth generation eating meat or whatever. Yeah, it's like he's attempting to move to the center. Here we go.
1: Yeah.

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7: From ABC News, I'm Dave Packer. The driver in Friday's deadly bus crash just south of Washington, D.C., has been charged with 2 counts of involuntary manslaughter. That driver, 48-year-old Jing S. Dong from New York City. NTSB board member Tom Chapman was asked if the driver might not have understood the road signs or warnings.
8: We are still assessing the driver's language proficiency, and we don't have enough information at this point to have drawn any conclusions there. That's something we're looking at, but we've not drawn a conclusion independently as a result of our investigation.
7: 5 people are confirmed dead, including 2 children and more than 40 reported injured. The federal judge overseeing President Trump's lawsuit against the IRS considering reopening the case over the terms of its settlement. ABC's Selena Wang.
9: Judge Kathleen Williams ordering Trump to respond to, quote, grievous allegations that his settlement was, quote, premised on deception. Now, remember that President Trump dropped this lawsuit in exchange for the creation of what's called this anti-weaponization fund. That's $1.8 billion in taxpayer money to be given away to Trump allies who claim they were unfairly treated by the Biden Justice Department.
10: Democrats call it a slush fund. President Trump weighing a final decision about an agreement with Iran.
11: There's still no breakthrough deal with Iran, but Secretary Pete Hegseth signaling confidence.
12: Iran may not want to give up their nuclear ambitions, but we believe at the table they can and will over time, given the right set of incentives.
11: Iran insisting its nuclear program isn't part of these current negotiations.
10: ABC's Ian Pannell, meanwhile, CENTCOM saying it disabled another ship trying to breach the U.S. blockade in the Strait of Hormuz on its way to Iran. A manhunt in Carroll County, Virginia, for a suspect accused of shooting two sheriff's deputies. One died. Police say the deputies were shot as they conducted a welfare check and are now searching for Michael Puckett, who they say is considered armed and extremely dangerous. You're listening to ABC News.
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1: Thunder, but different. Many Bostonians reported hearing the barrier-breaking boom. Reporter Ariel Mitropoulos with ABC affiliate WCVB spoke to someone who might know what this was.
2: Dr. John Ebel from the Weston Observatory believes that this was a meteor breaking through the lower part of the atmosphere.
3: This was probably a piece of space rock.
2: Most of the tools at the Weston Observatory that monitor earthquakes didn't pick up anything related to this, but one of their instruments did pick up the loud boom sound that we heard.
3: If it's like half a mile across, it would be like the rock that wiped out the dinosaurs about 65 million years ago.
2: He says it's not unusual for space rocks to make it through the atmosphere, but they usually burn up. This meteor still made it through, which is why so many of us heard it.
1: And it comes just days after another mysterious boom shook parts of South Carolina. Dave Packer, ABC News.
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5: Here's the official forecast. As for today, partly sunny and 80. Mostly cloudy Sunday night, rain and thunderstorms possible, 64 degrees the low. Monday, partly sunny early, scattered showers and thunderstorms by midday, 85 for a high. Monday night, more showers and thunderstorms and 64. Sunny as we head into Tuesday at a high of 82. Clear skies Tuesday night, our low 59 degrees. I'm Craig Allen on WGOW.
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7: 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Gary McNamara and Eric Harley talk about everything from politics to social issues and news of the day. 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
8: All across America, we are Red Eye Radio. He is Eric Harley and I'm Gary McNamara.
9: Hi!
8: Hey, what's up?
9: How's it going?
8: All right, let's start out with relating sports to politics. I haven't mentioned golf in a while, have I?
9: No, you haven't.
8: I've been able to sneak a golf story in there in a while.
9: Yeah. What do I do with all my Live Golf hats that I bought? Are those? They're not going to be collector's items, are they?
8: But yesterday, and I had a laugh when I saw this one, because it was all over. It went viral, and that was, you know, the Knicks, the New York Knicks,
9: right?
8: Seem to be a great team this year. From what I don't pay attention to sports like I used to, and I'll prove that in just a moment.
9: Right. Yeah.
8: Right?
9: Yeah.
8: I'll prove that in just a moment.
9: Right.
8: But
9: right.
8: A reporter asked Kathy Hochul, who's like, "Go Knicks! Go Knicks! Go Knicks! Go Knicks!"
9: Yeah.
8: She does the same thing you should see because she's from the Buffalo area. Mm-hmm. People don't know that. Mm. So she always, you know, talks about, she could, I think one time she went out there and she got booed like crazy. But when she makes a comment about the Bills, you know, on X, she's just destroyed. I mean, she's just every single time she does makes some kind of promotion thing about it. But a reporter asked her, and the reporter asking the question's a little low, so... just give you an idea of what's in this audio cut. It's a short audio cut. But the reporter says, "What do you say to President Trump saying he's a lifelong Knicks fan?" Okay?
9: All right.
8: And, you know, New York, Trump.
9: Yeah.
8: You can understand it, right?
9: Right.
8: All right, so here we go. All right, now listen to her answer here.

0: and I'll explain it. People may not know it, but they did on the internet, and they just pounded on her. Uh-huh. Here we go. All right, here okay. we go. You heard the reporter, but it's very low, okay. the reporter asking the question.
1: All right, here
0: we go.
2: You think of him saying he's a lifelong Knicks fan. I think that's how the Times reported it.
3: I ask him to name the starting lineup from 1993 championship team and see how he does.
0: Yeah, so what do you say to the President Trump about saying he's a lifelong Knicks fan? Hochul, I'd ask him to name the starting lineup of the 1993 championship team and see how he does. The last time the Knicks won a championship was 1973. They didn't win one in 1993.
1: Well, but she didn't mean basketball championship. They went on to do a ping pong tournament later off season, and they won.
0: Now, to show you, look, do I have anything in my hands? To show you what kind of a sports fan I used to be compared to now.
1: Right.
0: Because I cannot name one person on the New York Knicks. Not
1: right.
0: one.
1: Right.
0: I have no idea who plays for the Knicks.
1: Right. We're talking, it's basketball, right?
0: Yes. Yes. basketball, yes. Jeez, just when I attempt to promote how ignorant I am about sports, hold my beer, Harley.
1: Actually, no, I actually watched part of the series the other night.
0: So, oh, I know you know.
1: Yeah.
0: Now 1973, right?
1: Yeah.
0: Now remember, it was a different starting five than when they played in 1970, but not by much.
1: Right.
0: In 1973, and look at this. I've got nothing in my hands. If you look at my computer, it's right on X. Got nothing in my hands right now.
1: Yeah.
0: It was Willis Reed as the center. Earl the Pearl Monroe replacing Dick Barnett, who was the starting guard. He was still on the team when they won in 1970. Former senator, the late Senator Bill Bradley.
1: Mm.
0: Dave DeBuscher and Walt the Clyde Frazier. Mm-hmm. was on that team. And also one of my favorite six men of all time, Cassie Russell. Cassie Russell used to take a jump shot, and he used to take his legs and flip them up behind when he would shoot. All right? So that's that's 73. That would, I'm sorry, Cassie Russell was 1970. He was gone by 73. So for 70, it was Dick Barnett. Earl the Pearl Monroe had not yet been traded. Willis Reed, Bill Bradley, Dave DeBuscher, and Clyde Frazier. And since she's talking about the last championship, also as power forwards, Jerry Lucas and Phil Jackson.
1: Mm.
0: So there you go. And that's from memory.
1: Right. And then, of course, a big part of the organization, Bill the Bucket Wilson. He wasn't on the team. He was a bookie. I
0: think Bill Hoskett was on that team in 1970. But that's just an example of how, when I tell people that I really was an insane sports fan, I was. And I'm not as much today, not even close. Now, 1970 was the year, 69-70 was the Knicks, and I was a fan of the Knicks. I was a real big fan of that team.
1: Mm-hmm.
0: And then the Buffalo Braves came into existence, and they became my favorite team.
1: Mm.
0: But in 73, I was still following, when the Knicks made it to the championship, I was still following them. And so there you go. Just so you know that I could pass Kathy Hochul's test that she couldn't pass.
1: Well, she couldn't pass the question. If you can't pass the question, then there's something wrong. I was actually in an Oklahoma restaurant the other night. It was Friday night, and the Spurs and the Thunder. The Thunder ended up winning. I didn't watch the entire game, but I watched most of the end of the game, and the Thunder was dominating pretty much the entire time. And I thought, oh, this is not good, because everyone in the entire restaurant was screaming. They're screaming for the Thunder. We're in an Oklahoma restaurant. And I'm just quietly going, yeah, well, okay. All right. My Spurs are not going to perform.
0: You grew up a Spurs fan.
1: Yeah. I grew up, down in San Antonio del Rio. It's the Spurs.
0: The Spurs, one of the few teams absorbed from the ABA into the NBA.
1: Yeah, and you know, remember we were talking about the other day about football teams and the migration of football teams and everything else. And remember when the people of San Antonio, and God bless them, were trying to get the Raiders when the Raiders were leaving the Bay Area when they were leaving Oakland, and they were trying to get the Raiders to go to San Antonio. And we were like, oh, that's not going to happen. Because we were talking about, you know, what it takes to support a team, you know, build a stadium. You know, you have to you have to have enough taxpayers in the city, numbers-wise, to afford today's stadiums. And I was thinking of that moment when, you know, it only lasted a few minutes, it seems, where they were saying, yeah, they should the Raiders should come out here and they should be the San Antonio football team, because in part this was the justification. Their colors are already black and silver, which are the colors of the Spurs.
0: Well,
1: that's a silly reason. Yeah. And also, Jerry Jones is never going to allow that to happen.
0: Well, I mean, I don't know if he could. He probably would have influence, but yeah. I don't think it would affect the market of the Cowboys being, what are they, 285 miles away?
1: Yeah.
0: And let me tell you this. I mean, and I come from an absolute football town first, a hockey town second.
1: Mm-hmm.
0: It's funny because, you know, people say, well, when they built the minor league stadium, well, it can be expanded. And I said at the time, Buffalo will never get a major league baseball team. It's not a baseball town. It just
1: mm-hmm.
0: isn't.
1: Mm-hmm.
0: It's got minor league baseball, but they are not a major league team. And they're going to look at the population and, you know, they don't have the same type of revenue sharing as the NFL does.
1: Yeah. Right.
0: And so it's like never going to happen. And I'll never forget the people that were sponsoring it were not happy with me because I was a talk show host in the area at that time when they were promoting, we're going to get Major League Baseball. And I went, no, you're not. You're never going to get it. But San Antonio, I don't know if they look at that market and say it's not big enough yet. I will say this, though. Crazy football fans there. I do not know of a city that has supported all the different minor league football, professional football teams that have gone through San Antonio.
1: Well, I mean, they are rabid fans that are in terms of the NFL that are split, of course, between the Houston Texans or back in the day when I was there, the Oilers and the Cowboys. Now, in Del Rio, which is Western San Antonio. You know, we got all of our news out of, we didn't have TV news out of Del Rio. We had one newspaper out of Del Rio. We had a couple of radio stations, but all of our TV news came out of San Antonio. So we were Western San Antonio. But with the friends I grew up, anecdotal, but with the friends I grew up with, everybody was a Cowboys fan in Del Rio. But you could see the split between, and with baseball. And with baseball, it was the Astros. And the Rangers, it seemed to lean more Astros than it did Rangers. And that, again, it's just anecdotal. But in terms of football, NFL, Del Rio, heavily Cowboys fans. San Antonio, I was a little bit younger, so I don't know. I don't remember. But I think San Antonio was a very vibrant sports town. I mean, they love sports. They just absolutely do. I think they could. I do believe they could have a fan base. It's, you know, I just don't have the numbers in front of me of crunching the numbers of what it takes today. It kind of goes back to what we were talking about and have mentioned recently, and that's the cost of these stadiums. You know, they're just massive.
0: Well,
1: so you know, Las Vegas. You know, they were counting on Vegas to be. All right, because Vegas is a transient kind of town, you know, because where it used to be, where it's tourism, it's a global tourism. And that can work, you know, definitely for any sports franchise or anything going on locally. But, you know, if you want to get into a real sports town, San Antonio would definitely be one you would have to consider for sure.
0: The other reason I bring up Kathy Hochul is because politicians believe that the people are idiots,
1: yeah.
0: That you actually care who they endorse. Yeah. Remember Hillary? Where was she when she couldn't decide, you know, who she was for? And
1: Right.
0: I forgot whether for some reason, I'm thinking it was the Bears or something they asked, and she just, and I think Bill was the same way. Well, I like the team that everybody else. I like
1: and,
0: all
1: and
0: the
1: wasn't
0: teams.
1: There something when she was running for Senate between whether she was going to wear a Mets ball cap or a Yankees
0: something
1: ball
0: like
1: cap
0: that.
1: Or
0: yeah.
1: something
0: and
1: like
0: it's
1: that.
0: Like,
1: yeah.
0: Nobody gives a damn. They believe people are such idiots
1: that,
0: well, if you support that team, I'm not going to vote for you. And I bring that up because of the in the third hour yesterday of the show, we played that commercial from Plattner in Maine that was running during a Red Sox game.
1: Yeah.
0: Which he says private equity, basically the private ownership of professional sports has destroyed it.
1: Yeah.
0: And he doesn't like it. And so we never really delved into it much because it was the end of the hour.
1: Right, right.
0: But I guess the point is, and I was thinking about it during the day, I'm like, oh my God, so he's talking about, was he talking about, somebody's got to ask him. Are you talking that government should own the sports teams?
1: Mm-hmm.
0: Should sports teams be owned by government? And who should own it?
1: Right.
0: Should it be the state that owns it? Should it be the city that owns it?
1: Right.
0: Should it be the county that owns it? Should it be the federal government that owns it?
1: Mm-hmm.
0: And I find it interesting when they're like, the you know, because one of the things is the billionaire owners. If billionaires are evil, they shouldn't own our sports teams. Now, I haven't seen him go much further on it, but that was prime territory for the Republicans to just pound on him and have a heyday making fun of it. And, of course, because of a couple of things like the Jill Biden story. And I'm like, they're just obsessed about that. It shows you how inside the beltway they are. Look, they all knew. I don't know whether she's lying or not. I wouldn't be surprised if she's lying. I'm not going to spend five minutes.
1: I don't buy it coming from her. I think it was some kind of, thought he might be having a stroke. No, you knew exactly what was going on. I don't buy it for a minute.
0: And then the Paxson thing. So this, but I think it's prime, you know, because people pay attention to sports and not that they're going to vote on it, but somebody might say, wait a minute, are you saying that government should own all professional sports teams?
1: Right.
0: You know, what's your point? Why did you put that out?
1: Right.
0: Why did you make the case that the private sector is destroying the Boston Red Sox?
1: Right.
0: That's the case he was trying to make.
1: Mm-hmm.
0: So if the private sector is destroying the Boston Red Sox, what's your solution?
1: Right.
0: Somebody should ask him.
1: Yeah. How do you fix it?
0: What an idiot.
1: How do you fix it?
0: I mean, seriously. Forget about that he's a commie Nazi.
1: Yeah.
0: He's an absolute idiot. He's absolutely clueless as how the world runs.
1: Yep. He absolutely is.
0: You people in Maine, if it's true that he's actually up by 9 points, I shake my head. I don't know what to do. You're just saying to hell with our state. Let's just send it right to hell.
1: Yeah, why not?
0: A commie Nazi.
1: Yeah.
0: And I read the other day, well, people are interested that, you know, in the backstory and they know about the tattoo. The tattoo isn't important except that it's a Nazi tattoo.
1: Well, it's like the liberal activist media is approaching it like one of the old Barbara Walters sit-down interviews.
0: Yeah.
1: Tell me about your tattoo. Tell me about the pain you went through while receiving getting the tattoo.
0: So when you got angry, you decided to get a tattoo that was pro-concentration camp where millions of Jews died.
1: Right, right.
0: So, I mean, is there something that we need to understand here that we fail to understand?
1: It's like Jiminy Glick, you know, Martin Short, asking Mel Brooks, what's your beef with the Nazis?
0: It is
1: over-the-top silly, this whole thing. It's just absolutely stupid.
0: Now, I couldn't watch him do that all the time.
1: Yeah.
0: But I was a fan of those interviews.
1: Oh, my gosh. Funny.
0: We are Red Eye Radio.
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0: We are Red Eye Radio. He is Eric Carlin. I'm Gary McNamara. And the other question I'd ask Plantner when he talked about the fact of he believes that private equity is destroying sports, which means the billionaires owning the sports teams are not good. Because who, I don't even know, is anybody not a billionaire that owns a major league baseball, basketball, hockey, or a football team? Everybody's a billionaire, right?
1: Yeah.
0: If billionaires are evil, they shouldn't own sports teams.
1: Right.
0: And so I would, the question I would ask him is, how you look at the for example the draft, they already have their own form of trying to equalize, or that's the major league DEI trying to make each team equal, right? How would Plantner expand DEI to professional teams if the government owned the professional teams?
1: Yeah.
0: Now, we did find out that in the state of Texas, just getting Jerry Jones out of being of owner, whether it was government or not, received 99% approval from the fans.
2: Yes, it did. Unfortunately, they're not going to do anything about it.
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10: A Better Life with Dr. Sanjay Gupta.
11: We've talked a lot about measles over the past year, but mumps has largely flown under the radar, even though it's been making a bit of a comeback as well. That's because fewer people are getting the MMR vaccine, which stands for measles, mumps, and rubella. The vaccine's been around for decades. It is effective. It is safe. What makes mumps outbreaks difficult to contain is that symptoms usually don't appear for 2 to 3 weeks after someone's been exposed. And that can make it hard to pin down where that exposure took place. And someone who is infected can transmit the virus to someone else before they are symptomatic. If you get sick, which could manifest like a run-of-the-mill respiratory virus or the telltale swelling of your cheeks and jaw, all you can really do at that point is to treat the symptoms and also isolate yourself. so you don't infect anyone else. I'm Dr. Sanjay Gupta, helping you live a better life.
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0: And he is Eric Carley, and I'm Gary McNamara. 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Listening to a lot of the analysis yesterday about, you know, where the Republican Party is going, and quite emotional it got yesterday from the Republican Party, because of this, shows that they have, you know, they've got the guts. This is not loyalty to Trump. It's the base, as we talked about yesterday, the base saying, no, we want somebody that's going to fight. You know, you heard the things like it's about time that Cornyn has been in there for too long. And I will say this, look, because we've got so many long term senators in there. Here's how I view it. I view serving in government like I do radio. I've always expected that I'm going to be gone in a week.
2: Yeah.
0: I've always had this mentality.
2: We need to talk during the break. Go ahead. Anyway,
0: we've always had this mentality.
2: Yeah.
0: From
2: day one.
0: Right.
2: Since I was 18, I've felt that. Yes.
0: Right. It's something that you know, it is a cutthroat business.
2: Yes.
0: And I've been let go. And as I said, I was actually let go from a job because I succeeded too well.
2: Mm-hmm.
0: And when I went in, you know, the ratings came in and everybody's happy and everything else. And I walk into the general manager's office. He said, congratulations, we're letting you go, because the owner, he was a very, let me put it this way, elderly man who might have not had all of his cognitive abilities there.
2: Well,
0: but he said, he wanted to say congratulations, but he wants you to wants you gone because he believes, because of the success you've had, you're going to ask for a big raise and he doesn't want to pay it.
2: Mm-hmm.
0: And this is a smaller market.
2: Right. Yeah. Yeah.
0: But I actually went to unemployment the next day and said that, well, they said I succeeded too well. I mean, come on. I felt like I was the episode of Seinfeld where George Costanza walks in to collect unemployment and he's trying to get an extension and he's not really looking for any type of job. and ended up remember dating the daughter
2: yeah.
0: of the unemployment agent. Thanks for the Big Mac, George. I haven't had one in a while.
2: It happened to a friend of mine who got her PhD, and about a month later, they said, you're overqualified for the job, and we're going to have to, we can't afford to have any gaps in the job that you do, and so we're letting you go, because we know that now you are at a different pay scale. We know you're going to ask for a raise, so you're basically overqualified. Right.
0: And if you don't have, for example, probably, I haven't actually thought about it much, but probably the majority of my career, mm-hmm. you know, the contracts were completely one-sided.
2: Mm-hmm.
0: As you know, I mean, early on, they're completely one-sided towards management. They might provide, you know, a little bit of security mm-hmm. for the first year or something. But after that, I mean, it was the contracts were, you know, early on in my career, didn't provide me any protection. And sometimes there was no contract at all. You just work day to day. And they, you know, like I said, when they come in, when you learn that early on in your career, so I succeeded and you're letting me go? Yeah. Well, then what the hell should I be scared of? Not succeeding or succeeding? But, and, you know, the things, we're just moving in a different direction.
2: Mm-hmm.
0: And radio.
2: Yeah, I've been let go one time in my 42 years.
0: Radio is interesting that it's a unique medium, talk radio especially. I mean, I've started in music radio, but talk radio is so unique because for the most part, you know, you do not have producers dictating where you're going to go. It's not like TV. Did you see the number of people in Colbert's?
2: Oh, my gosh.
0: That picture, it's like 200 people.
2: Well, no. When they used to, remember back when they used to, they would show a picture from, like, the Emmy Awards, right? And it was, I remember this one picture, and it was basically everybody who received the award, you know, as, I don't know, best comedy show or something, mm-hmm. for The Daily Show on Comedy Central. And it looked like, wait a minute, it looked like everybody from the crowd, from the audience, got on stage. I'm like, there's no way they have that many writers. It was dozens and dozens of people.
0: Mm-hmm.
2: Unbelievable.
0: And here in, you know, in talk radio, like for this show, there's four of us.
2: Yes, right.
0: Me, you.
2: Right.
0: Alan and Ron.
2: Right.
0: And Alan does a great job. He always gets me three or four stories a night.
2: Yeah.
0: Are different than the things that I'm looking at. He always finds I go, oh, all right.
2: Right.
0: I didn't look at that story that way. And just the headline, whenever I'm just always amazed that he always gets me stuff that's like, wow.
2: Right.
0: Okay.
2: Now, we're actually very fortunate to have a very experienced production crew.
0: Right.
2: Most shows at our caliber don't.
0: Was that a compliment towards our show or an insult
2: let's just
0: towards
2: say
0: what you and I do?
2: They're highly overqualified themselves.
0: But when you, so it's completely, and I love it this way. One of the things, and you were asked a long time ago by somebody, an executive, you know, what's your goal? And you were on this show and you said to do this show.
2: I love radio. I just,
0: right.
2: And it's not, you know, there's a difference between I love doing the job and I need to be on the radio every day. Now, I can say technically I need to be on the radio every day personally so I can vent, but it's not an ego thing. It's not to build an ego. It's to vent, but I love doing radio.
0: I love the process. I love the editorial control that you have.
2: Yeah.
0: I love that you can take it in whatever direction that you want. Where you can't do that in television. Look,
2: right,
0: that's one of the things Tucker Carlson is complaining about now. Well, I wasn't really telling you what I believed. The producers were actually doing all of it.
2: Yeah.
0: Well, then you just lose complete credibility. Well,
2: you just admitted you were a sellout.
0: Yeah. I mean, it's just like, wow. And so that would be very, very, very, very tough to do. But with that comes the fact that if you don't succeed, you're gone. And I'll be honest, I never thought that I would last this long in the business. Right. I never thought, but my mentality always was I could be gone like you. They could fire me next week. Mm-hmm. I always had that in my head, even when I know they could still say you're gone next week. They got to pay us for a while. Mm-hmm. But the fact is you do have, you eventually later on in your career, you actually do, if you've had some kind of success, you know, you do have some guarantee.
2: But I still have that underlying fear to the point that, next Thursday I have an interview at Costco. So it's,
0: well,
2: to make sure.
0: With politics, I view it the same way.
2: Mm-hmm.
0: You know, I was reading, it was almost like an obituary. And it's so sad. Cornyn had a 4-decade. Well, yeah, for God's sakes, 4 decades. I look at Congress and say, well, 4 decades, you know, that's unbelievably long.
2: Yeah.
0: And one of the biggest, you know, complaints, you know, people talk about, what do you call it?
2: Term limits. Yeah.
0: We don't believe that's the solution as many people believe it is, because especially in congressional districts, you know, you don't get anything. And as you see in the state of Texas, if the party, the people that vote for that party are unhappy with the candidate, they can lose even after 40 years, and they can lose big. But when I look at a lot of what I saw yesterday, well, the Republican Party is succeeding because they kicked out the incumbent and put this person in, and now the Trump agenda can continue forward. Well, what's the thing that's really ticked off a lot of Republicans? I think the number one issue was that they couldn't pass they don't have the votes to, you know, for the SAVE Act.
2: Mm-hmm.
0: Yeah. You know, they don't have the votes basically for voter ID.
2: Yeah.
0: And it's like, well, get rid of the filibuster. I never thought the Republicans would do that. They would wait for the Democrats to do it. And even if Republicans got rid of the filibuster now, anything that they could pass could be defeated when Democrats took power.
2: Exactly.
0: I don't believe, my opinion and yours on this case, because we're looking towards the future. Other people may have differing viewpoints on it, and that's fine. The concern of the Republican Party should be to not have any chance of the Democrats winning.
2: Right.
0: It's not, you know, so whether it's Cornyn or Paxton here, whether it's a MAGA person or not MAGA person, it's more important to me that the Democrats lose than that the SAVE Act passes. Why? Because you can use that to pound on the Democrats over and over again.
2: Yes.
0: It's an issue that you've got 80% of the 83% of the country, is it? What is it? No, it's right around 80%, because it was like 83% of, you know, whatever. I forgot the exact demographics, but it's around 80%.
2: Yeah.
0: Well, you can use that. What's more important, to pass that tomorrow or to win in November?
2: Right.
0: My focus is winning in November so the Democrats don't win. And so I don't care whether it's Paxton or Cornyn. All I want is the win, because either Paxton or Cornyn would be better than Democrats taking over the Senate.
2: Yes.
0: And my concern is not right now passing the Trump agenda and the issues on the Trump agenda right now, if you can pass them next year, because you've got a bunch of senators, you've got the Senate again for a couple more years. And so to me, the infighting in the Republican Party is a strength, because the Republican Party can evolve. There was an article, where is it here? Michael Doherty in National Review, Democrats need to learn how to fight each other.
2: Mm-hmm, mm-hmm.
0: And it's like, look, part of the infighting in the Republican Party can hurt them, but it shows that they're actually the party that's evolving.
2: Well,
0: where the Democrats, they're not evolving. They're not the party of change ever, because they're sticking to their ideological, you know, insanity.
2: It's for the GOP. It is, for the most part, it's on the issues. There is some tribalism that exists there. With the whole MAGA thing, there seemed to be this battle to prove I'm more MAGA than you are, to the extent where some people were trying to say they were more MAGA than Donald Trump. It seemed like they were trying to make that point. The point with the left is it doesn't matter who you are. Even if you're a member of my own party, you're the oppressor eventually. And identity politics has set up that model to disintegrate, to erode that unity, and it keeps happening more and more. This is why, you know, Cory Booker over the weekend, you know, party needs new leadership. Andrew Cuomo, you know, what's going on? And you have more and more of these Democrats. I don't consider those names. They're known names. Booker's still active. Cuomo's, I don't know what he's doing. But, you know, he's probably going to make a run maybe again somewhere at some point. But the point is that I know that it runs deeper throughout the party, that there is something fundamentally broken with the Democratic Party. Well, what it is exactly what you and I have been describing, identity politics. You create more and more victims, more and more subgroups every day, and by definition, by default, you create more and more oppressors, even within your own group. And that is a problem and always will be. It's not going to change in our lifetime.
0: Yeah, I look at the long-term future of the Republican Party, and I believe it's in much better shape than the Democrats.
2: Oh, yeah.
0: Because
2: so.
0: The Democrats yeah. won't, if they're not willing to evolve now, they're not going to evolve.
2: Right. Yep.
0: For a long time.
2: Right.
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0: is Eric Hurley, and I'm Gary McNamara. Yeah, so it was an interesting day yesterday, just seeing how everybody was, analyzing it. And, you know, again, my point is simply, I want the Democrats to lose. That's all.
1: Yeah.
0: You know?
1: Yeah.
0: I really, you know, at this point, because of how radical they are, I'm not really that concerned of who the Republican candidate is, unless you have a Plattner in there, which we don't. There is no Plattner on the Republican side.
2: Yeah, right.
0: You don't have a commie Nazi.
2: Yeah.
0: So what I care about is whoever can win. And, can Paxton win? Yeah. You already see that yesterday in the CBS News interview that I'll have to find the audio. Tallarico's already backing off from the positions. By the way, he's lying. Everything that he said. Everything that he said back in 2021, he believes.
1: He meant it.
0: Yes.
1: And he means it now. Yeah.
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15: From ABC News, I'm Dave Packer. Information emerging over the weekend that five Americans, including a U.S. troops, says a U.S. official, were injured in an Iranian missile attack at a U.S. base in Kuwait on Wednesday. They were since been returned to duty. This comes as President Trump weighs a deal with Iran to open the Strait of Hormuz. It's a deal that could depend on Israel. We're learning the expanding war in Lebanon against Iranian-backed Hezbollah has completed negotiations with the Trump administration. ABC's Ian Pannell in Jerusalem.
2: Hundreds of thousands of people have been ordered to leave their homes, with more than 400 killed during the ceasefire. Hezbollah stepping up its attacks in northern Israel.
16: Prime Minister Netanyahu ordering his troops to advance, but Iran insisting that Israel cease fire as part of any broader deal with the U.S.
15: After a very challenging recovery at the site of a blast at a paper mill in Washington State, County Coroner Dana Tucker announcing,
17: our office has recovered and identified all 9 missing individuals.
15: Recovered from inside the collapsed tank containing a powerful chemical. But there was better news in Laos. 4 of the 6 remaining miners trapped in a cave were able to get out by themselves on Saturday.
18: Cries of joy as they embrace rescuers and collapse onto the ground.
19: These guys have decided they didn't want to stay in the cave any longer.
18: I spoke with Josh Richards, one of the rescue divers. He had been moments away from entering the cave.
19: These guys have literally just crawled themselves out 300 metres through a horrendously tight cave.
18: Those men perhaps sensing a make or break moment as water levels fall, seeing an opportunity to get out and taking it.
15: The driver in Friday's deadly bus crash along I-95 south of Washington, D.C., charged with 2 counts of involuntary manslaughter. 5 people confirmed dead, including 2 children, and more than 40 reported injured. 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
15: Another sonic boom was heard overhead, this one in New England. It's the second time Americans reported hearing a loud boom in just days.
22: The U.S. Geological Survey now saying this was a sonic boom, possibly caused by a suspected meteor that may have exploded high above the Massachusetts coast. It comes just days after another mysterious boom shook parts of South Carolina. Officials said that sound was also consistent with a sonic boom, not an earthquake.
15: ABC's Olivia Rubin. An update on the American missionary doctor that was treating people in Central Africa before he was diagnosed with Ebola.
23: A colleague says that the infected American doctor, Peter Stafford, is, quote, doing really well, but remains weak as he undergoes treatment in Berlin. U.S. officials now setting up a special medical facility at a base in central Kenya, which would be used to potentially care for Americans who are at high risk of exposure to the virus. But a Kenyan judge is putting that on hold for now. All of this is unfolding as the U.S.

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1: Before it can go to trial, the DOJ didn't include any explanation for the move in the high-profile case. Dave Packer, ABC News.
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3: Here's the official forecast for today. Partly sunny and 80. Mostly cloudy Sunday night. Rain and thunderstorms possible. 64 degrees the low. Monday, partly sunny early. Scattered showers and thunderstorms by midday. 85 for a high. Monday night, more showers and thunderstorms and 64. Sunny as we head into Tuesday at a high of 82. Clear skies Tuesday night, our low 59 degrees. I'm Craig Allen on WGOW.
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6: Now, it's Red Eye Radio. Gary McNamara and Eric Harley talk about everything from politics to social issues and news of the day. 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
7: All across America, we are Red Eye Radio. He is Eric Harley, and I'm Gary McNamara. All right, more sports and politics.
8: All right, sport fans.
7: This sort of relates to Plattner in Maine about he's upset that the private equity and billionaires own sports teams.
8: Yeah.
7: His idea is that private equity has destroyed the Boston Red Sox. And somebody needs to ask him the question, so then who should own sports teams? But this is New York and New Jersey launch investigation into World Cup ticket pricing. All right?
8: Mm-hmm.
7: New York Attorney General Letitia James and New Jersey Attorney General Jennifer Davenport announced that they have sent subpoenas to the FIFA president and others seeking information about their ticket policies. Quote, New Yorkers have been waiting for years for the World Cup to come into their backyard, and they deserve a fair shot at affordable tickets.
8: Okay.
7: It's government's job. Is it government's job to make sure you have a fair shot at affordable tickets?
8: I will say it's kind of outrageous given the prices. If you break it down to the cost per point scored
7: per goal
8: for any given match, it is combined score, I mean, with both teams, it's pretty expensive per point.
7: No one should be, here, Letitia James said, no one should be manipulated into paying sky-high prices for seats.
8: Yeah.
7: And then also added, this is true, though. Fans should be able to trust that the tickets they purchase will be the ones they receive. That's true. If you make a contract with the company and they don't, you know, and that they would be a company, and they don't fulfill that contract, you have every right to go after them for that.

0: But they start out by talking about it's her job to ensure that there's fairness and equity in ticket prices.
1: Ah, fairness and equity. Okay. All right.
0: I just love it so. All right, so here we go. You and I talked yesterday about Tallarico and how he would run his campaign.
1: Mm-hmm.
0: And we talked about Kamala Harris back in 2020. Mm-hmm. Excuse me, 2024.
1: Yeah.
0: And she never made it to 2022.
1: Because nobody talked about her in 2020.
0: Well, she never made it to 2020 because the Democrats are racist and sexist.
1: That's right.
0: Now, by the way, that comes from her.
1: Yeah.
0: She's the one that accused Democrats of being racist and sexist back in 2020.
1: That's right. She was abandoned before Christmas.
0: Yeah.
1: 2019.
0: Democrats were so racist and sexist, they said, no, let her through Thanksgiving, but no way is she getting past Christmas.
1: That's right. It's the holiday season.
0: But we had talked about, and we had talked about this a couple of weeks ago, too, that when, you know, and that was because Kamala Harris is still, you know, at the top of the bunch of who Democrats want to run in 2028. And we had gone back all the way. In fact, I found the ex post that I put out where I said Donald Trump, and this goes back to like June of 2024. And I said, Trump is uniting the nation.
1: Yeah.
0: And I got some great responses because of it. And because Kamala now, and that's when she ran that ad where she said she's going to be tougher on the border. She didn't believe in open borders. She talked about a wall and a bunch of other topics that Trump was leading in. She said, no, I'm going to try to co-opt him on that. I'm going to try to beat him on that. It didn't last long. The left would not allow her to do that.
1: Many people don't even remember she promised to invade Greenland.
0: And so she pulled back from that.
1: Yeah.
0: Because she couldn't sell it to the Democrats. And I remember you and I in the midterm of 2006, we have long memories. Wow.
1: It's 20 years ago, Eric. It's 20 years ago. Wow.
0: But the midterm of 2006, after the election, we went, wow, that and Democrats did very well.
1: Mm-hmm.
0: But it was really after that 2006 election where Democrats were not trying to run, or even before, were not trying to run as much to the middle.
1: Yeah.
0: They're always trying to run to the middle. And really since then, and as we even get up to, you know, the last election, or you look at, you know, California, whatever, they cannot moderate whatsoever. And the question would be, will Tallarico try to do it and would he be successful? He's trying already. He's walking back the things he said already.
1: Mm-hmm, mm-hmm.
0: Was interviewed by Ed O'Keefe, who, by the way, one of the criticisms of Ed O'Keefe was like, and Barry Weiss, we hope you're listening, he didn't push back.
1: Yeah.
0: He just asked some question. He answered right. And went to the next question.
1: Right.
0: He answered and go to the next question.
1: Mm-hmm.
0: Didn't say, well, wait a minute. And he starts by asking him about the six biological sexes, all right?
1: All right.
0: And listen to this muddled answer. And he did not get pushback from Ed O'Keefe at all. Here we go.
2: Let me run one more by you, because, again, the president and other Republicans are already bringing it up. Again, in 2021, though, while debating a bill that restricted transgender student-athletes, you said modern science acknowledges six biological variations based on chromosomes to argue that sex is a nuanced spectrum, not a strict binary. Do you still believe there are six biological sexes?
3: I know there are two sexes, men and women. I also know there's a very small percentage of people who have these chromosomal abnormalities, and I believe they deserve to be treated with dignity and respect.
2: The other one.
0: Okay, now he went to never challenged him on that.
1: Right. Right.
0: And he's making the case that every transgender has a chromosome differentiation, and that's not true.
1: Right. I don't know. I don't know anybody that's ever tried to make that case.
0: No. Ben O'Keefe just let that slide right by.
1: Yeah, because you would stop and say, based on what? Show me that data.
0: Yeah. But you said six biological sexes.
1: Yeah.
0: And by the way, you know, and again, scientists didn't agree with that, by the way. He was lying back then when he said it.
1: Right. And you know, liberal activists didn't agree with it because they believe there's a lot more than six.
0: Right, right. Well, we had said it. Who was it when Biden said, you know, how many genders are there? Three. We went, oh, my God, you can't give a number like that.
1: You're done.
0: So, but there's him attempting. Let's see this next question. Here we go.
1: All right.
0: Okay, hang on. We ready? Here we go. All right.
3: In respect.
2: The other one they keep harping on, and it's perhaps the most curious of all. They say you're a vegan.
3: I'm not a vegan. I'm an eighth generation Texan. I've been eating barbecue since before Ken Paxton's first indictment. And this campaign basically runs on Texas barbecue. If all they have is lying about me being a vegan, I feel pretty good about our chances.
0: They're not lying. You said it.
1: Right.
0: You said it. You said you're a vegan. I mean, it's just like they're not lying about it. And he was asked also, the other question was on the border where he said that, you know, that the Republicans are lying. He had said, remember, and we had played the audio before. Mm-hmm. I think we played in the last couple of days where he said that the border should be like the front porch.
1: Right.
0: Where
1: with the welcome mat.
0: Right. With the welcome mat, you welcome the good people in. But not the bad people. Mm-hmm. Well, then my next question would be, and he's trying to make the case. No, I just said it's an open border for good people. But he's trying to make the case that he said, you know, to give the impression that he was against sanctuary cities and he's not.
1: Right.
0: Because that would be my next question. So are you against sanctuary cities where illegal immigrant criminals are protected?
1: Right. Right.
0: So this is his attempt to lie. By, again, projecting and calling the Republicans liars about things that he clearly said.
1: Mm-hmm.
0: And so you've got to go after him for that. And, again, Ed O'Keefe, did you hear him laugh? Ed O'Keefe laughed.
1: Yeah.
0: When he said, you know, the Paxton indictment. I mean, it was Barry Weiss. Ed O'Keefe did a horrible job.
1: Right.
0: Just let him answer. Just let him go through it.
1: Well, it was a propaganda piece.
0: Yep.
1: If you're not going to hit them back, if you're not going to question every answer that comes at you, every response that comes at you, you're not doing journalism. Just hand him the mic and let him just talk and lie.
0: Yeah.
1: Because that's basically what you did. That's not journalism.
0: But it shows... It shows a change that the Tallarico people believe after over a decade of not attempting to go to the middle. Because remember, that was always what they were attempting to do.
1: Mm-hmm.
0: Kamala tried it and failed
1: mm-hmm.
0: on a national level.
1: Right.
0: Tallarico and his campaign now believe it's time to move to the middle and lie about where James Tallarico really stands.
1: Right.
0: And the belief is, or the hope is, that Democrats in Texas know he's lying. Just like when Obama said, I'm grappling with gay marriage. And remember the gay activists the pro-gay marriage activists were talking about later on and go, no, we all knew he was lying. Everybody knew he was lying. He wasn't grappling with it.
1: Well,
0: he was lying.
1: Because the difference was that not exactly a Sunday morning talk show, but Ellen DeGeneres and her daytime talk show and she brought on John McCain. You know, what do you believe in terms of gay marriage? And his response, marriage is between a man and a woman. Obama had said the same thing already. And look, we had our issues with John McCain in terms of him being a senator. But if you're talking about two different parties, the candidates for each party being questioned and at the exact same issue, one gets away with it and the other one. And they get away with it because exactly what you just said. No. We know he's lying. We're okay with him lying Just to, and then all of a sudden he was grappling and evolving.
0: Now, what you do here, because unfortunately we have to help the Republicans on basic communication skills, you take everything that he said in that interview. Here's what James Tallarico said this week. Here's what he said back then. And those are the ads that you make. And then you say, James Tallarico is lying to you. He doesn't want you to know what he would really do as a senator.
1: Right.
0: And I'll say this. Why? Because adults don't change their mind on basic issues.
1: Right.
0: Adults don't all of a sudden change their mind.
1: On foundational issues, they don't.
0: Right. And those are foundational issues.
1: Right.
0: You don't go from saying there are six biological sexes that are proven by scientists and then 5 years later say, oh, no, there's only two. There's only two, but there are some chromosomal differences, which are not, that does not explain the radical transgender movement at all.
1: Yeah.
0: But on the border, I'd say, oh, fine. Then, oh, and he said he criticized Obama, you know, for the border. Did he? I want to see if he's got that on there, whether he would. I don't believe he did. I don't remember any Democrat until you got to election time that said Biden's got to do something on the border. He's going to lose because of it. And then at that point, they were saying you've got to do something.
1: Right.
0: But it wasn't that Biden didn't do the job on the border. He did do the job on the border. He did exactly. Biden was totally successful in his border plan.
1: Yeah.
0: His border plan was to open the damn border.
1: Yep.
0: And he succeeded.
1: Yep.
0: And then when politically it worked against him at the end, who was it? Minority Whip Catherine Clark the other day.
1: Mm.
0: Oh, well, he got the border under control. He got the, I think he was there. She was on CNBC. He got the border under control by the end of his term. Yeah, he made me. So he actually got it under control by the end. He caused it.
1: Yeah. Yes.
0: And they didn't challenge her on that either.
1: No.
0: They didn't challenge her on
1: it. No. No, and it's, and these are basic, this does not, you know, a third grader could go through those, these points that we're making here. You're not getting in the weeds on these issues. These are very simple issues with very few moving parts.
0: And I would ask you to say, well, you said it's like a front porch, you welcome everybody, but the bad people you don't, if they're bad, you don't welcome them. My next question would be, so you're against sanctuary cities,
1: right? Yeah, right. Hmm. Right.
0: This isn't that hard, Republicans. You know, it's, again, I don't want the Democrats to win.
1: No.
0: So let's not celebrate too much primary victories.
1: Yeah. No, let's not.
0: We are Red Eye Radio.
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5: How USDA meteorologist Brad Rippey describes a pre-Memorial Day weekend change in U.S. weather.
6: Flip the script.
5: With switching patterns in many parts of the country, going as far back as last summer, early fall of last year.
6: The pattern that has led to expansive drought coverage across the South, the Great Plains, and the West seems to have broken down in the week before Memorial Day weekend.
5: Conditions expected to remain for at least the next 2 weeks. And that comes during a key time for our nation's agriculture.
6: It is too late for a lot of the winter wheat crop, especially in the southern half of the country. But for just about everything else, agriculturally speaking, this is good news if you suddenly find yourself recovering from drought, getting into a wetter pattern.
5: Such as what is expected to happen in the southern U.S. Meanwhile, the north-central part of the country now sees heat and dryness. I'm Rod Bain reporting for the U.S. Department of Agriculture in Washington, D.C.
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0: We are Red Eye Radio. He's Eric Perlian. I'm Gary McNamara. This is really interesting. Just a ton of audio today. This is Michael LaRosa, former chief spokesperson for Jill Biden, Jill, and for Joe Biden in the 2020 campaign. So this is a loyal Democrat talking about Plattner and talking about Democrats in, well, Democrats in Washington. Here we go.
15: This has always been sort of a white whale for Democrats, this seat, and Susan Collins. And she won by, Collins won by 9 points, being outraised, outspent, both 2-1 by the Democrat. And the Democrat outpolled Susan Collins for a year in all of the public polling. What's funny to me is that Democrats in D.C. in the consultant class or the activist class think that somehow that guy right there represents what real America and normal America wants back home or outside of D.C. It's not. I mean, if Maine wants a self-proclaimed communist and a guy who has Nazi tattoos and talks about his masturbation habits and mocks wounded U.S. soldiers who were shot by the Taliban, Maine is going to have that choice. Mm-hmm. They can make that choice. They will make it in November. Now,
1: well, I learned something new during that audio.
0: Yes, I did not know about the
1: habits.
0: The habits.
1: It's habits.
0: The
1: Probably because I didn't want to.
0: I've got the Seinfeld term. Now, I did not know about the self-gratification.
1: Hmm. Well, if you're a Nazi, are you automatically the master of your own domain? I would think that's the case, but I don't. Huh?
0: We're just asking questions. We're not trying to be suggestive. We're not bringing it up. We're responding to these idiots.
1: We're trying to understand the political landscape currently in America. That's all we're doing.
0: We're grappling with grappling.
1: We're just a couple of simple fellas just trying to learn.
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29: Colleague of mine was telling me the other day about how their Instagram feed is filled with videos, most of them kind of funny, about how grandparents and friends tend to bulldoze new parents out of the way to get to see their baby. As a dad of three daughters, I know how life really does become all about them the moment those kids are born. But I also know parents are still people, too, who need their own attention beyond being mom or dad. And moms, in particular in those early years, can feel especially invisible in the eyes of other people. So what can you do to stop contributing to what is known as maternal invisibility? Women we spoke to said these two things were the most helpful. When people stopped to ask how they could best support them, number one, or when they took the initiative to handle certain tasks that obviously needed to be done. I'm Dr. Sanjay Gupta, helping you live a better life.
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0: And we are Red Eye Radio. He's Eric Carly, and I'm Gary McNamara. And since then, the last segment, the show went into the gutter, not because of us.
1: We didn't do that.
0: Because of us, just because we're responding to what was being said. 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
0: So this audio was actually from CNN from election night.
1: Yeah,
0: and it was Scott Jennings, CNN's Laura Coates, and Democrat strategist from Texas, Chuck Rocha. So okay.
1: All right.
0: Listen to this. All right, here we go.
7: And I think the race is still likely or lean lean Republican tonight. But look, they got to run the race.
8: Hold on, Chuck is already laughing at the most radical. Is that hyperbole that you can relate to at all?
10: Look, I'm going to say that Ken Paxton is the most flawed, corrupt, divorced, biblical, all these things is what this campaign wants to be about when Scott Jennings and me are on this TV. But to the voters of Texas, it's going to be whether you care more about pronouns or gas prices. If you care more about what the price of your utility bill is or what gender you are. Right now in Texas, I've been polling all over Texas, not just for Tyler Rico, but when you go to somebody's house and ask them what's your biggest concern, it's normally how they're going to make ends meet, not about like who's got a pee-pee and who don't.
8: So he wants this race.
11: I'm going to let that go for a second.
10: Thank
11: but
10: you.
11: He won that race, right, Tallarico?
12: You're just going to let that go?
11: I'm letting the PT go right now. Yes, I am. At 11:07, maybe the PT comes back. But right now, 11:04, I'm going
12: we'll
11: to get
12: back to the PPs.
11: We'll come back. Jesus Christ.
12: Please, because I'm a lady,
11: Ashley,
12: boys. I'm a lady.
11: Okay,
12: settle down.
0: So I'm sorry, but all I keep thinking is Mr. Bookman from Seinfeld.
1: Yeah. You like that, Seinfeld?
0: Trying to protect the kids from opening a book and seeing a bunch of pee-pees and wee-wees. But I will say one thing. If the Republicans lose, it's because I read what Jim Garrity put on X yesterday. Jim Garrity from National Review.
1: Mm.
0: The president and his administration is laser focused on everything except affordability. And if the Republicans lose, they lose because they've ignored it.
1: Yeah,
0: end of story.
1: That'll be the reason.
0: The only weakness Republicans have right now is affordability, and they don't seem to care.
1: Yep.
0: And it is absolutely amazing to me that there seems to be no concern about it whatsoever. You cannot talk your way by bringing up any successes elsewhere at all about affordability. And the lesson is Biden.
1: Yeah. Yeah.
0: He lost because of the border, affordability.
1: Yep.
0: That's prices.
1: Yep.
0: And also the radical transgender movement, which became, the women's issue of 2024.
1: Mm-hmm.
0: But every one of those were on the side, you know, where the public voted against that was for Republicans, because
1: yeah.
0: Republicans were saying we'll solve all of those problems.
1: Right.
0: The number one important thing that affects people the most, affordability. And the Republicans don't seem to care. And this administration doesn't seem to care at all. They talk a good game, but nothing. And I'm not talking just about gas prices.
1: Well,
0: I'm talking about everything across the board. I want to read this here. Here it is. David wrote us yesterday when we were talking about it. Gas prices are too high, but I'm not going to sell our beautiful country for $1.69. I'm not going to change my vote.
1: Right.
0: It's not about you, David, and it's not about me. As I said, my major thing, whether they're weak Republicans or strong Republicans, they're not insane Democrats. That's all I care, is that Democrats don't win.
1: Right.
0: And doesn't matter how you think, David, doesn't matter how I think. It's understanding the public at large. Remember, and you said it. I never forget, because you made a big deal out of it after the 2016 election, why he won, about the Wall Street Journal article that went to Harlem. And said to people that actually voted for Hillary at that time, why did Trump win? Trump won because he talked about issues that affect us here at home. Hillary's talking about everything else except what affects us here at home. And now Republicans are making the exact same mistake. Hmm. The only thing that Republicans have is competence in other areas that they have done, in things like deregulation and everything else. But you can... And if the president succeeds in getting a deal with Iran in the Middle East, that will also be great. But still, the number one issue is the economy stupid. And we found that again back in 2024.
1: Well, and the problem here, too, is that if enough people, enough of the voting public, believe the Democrats are going to start handing out checks, which, by the way, it won't happen, because they will not get a voting. They will not get a veto proof majority. That's not going to happen. But it doesn't matter. If their perception is they'll do better with the economy, or if the perception is that I need to send a message to the GOP that they suck on the economy, just as punishment,
0: mm-hmm.
1: even if they believe, well, I probably won't get anything for a couple of years, but if I help give Democrats momentum, then and they get the White House in a couple of years, and they have the House and the Senate, then they start writing checks again. When people are underwater, they don't care anything about the national. Nobody cares anything about the national debt, our audience not included. But the American people have given up on the national debt and have, in fact, I wonder if they ever cared about it. So in terms of writing checks, in terms of handing out free stuff, those free promises, whether they even come to fruition or not, the free promises will drive people, and they always have, in a bad economy. And it's hard to say bad economy right now because there are many things in the economy that are great. But if your own personal economy at home, your own budget is failing over and over again, and you're underwater and you've got nowhere else to turn. You think about what people are doing on side gigs, everything they're doing to earn extra money, and wages aren't keeping up. And now inflation ticking up again. And we know what's driving this uptick in inflation, which is why we've got to, if you get back to the Iran thing, we've got, this mission has to be completed for every reason. For number one, for the mission itself. And number two, politically, you want this to be done sooner than later so you can get the benefit of that. And again, I mentioned yesterday, it could be that by comparison, if the mission in Iran is completed to the point that oil comes back down, which means if energy prices are down, food prices will settle somewhat because the transportation of goods will also be cheaper. If the 150 days, which is up in July on his current tariffs, runs out and there's nothing else that he's going to throw at the courts or is going to be extended by that, by comparison, there may be some positive effect. I wouldn't count on that. Right now, as we've said all along, I used to say, run like you're 20 points behind. Run like you're 80 points behind.
0: Yeah.
1: And that's exactly what has to be
0: done.
1: You
0: can have all the cabinet meetings like he had publicly yesterday, and that's where I think Garrity had the comment. Jim Garrity from National Review, they're laser focused on everything except affordability.
1: Yeah.
0: But we said this yesterday, and I agree with you. That's why I said if they lose, Republicans can still win because the Democrats are so bad.
1: Mm-hmm.
0: And in the polling, it has showed up to this point that even though the administration gets horrible marks on the economy, the people don't believe that the Democrats are the solution.
1: Right, right.
0: You know, so again, you don't know. And I agree with you. If the war can end, and then even remember, as we said earlier, though, if we weren't in this war, prices might have moderated because remember, the amount of tariffs went down drastically.
1: Right.
0: You know, they're probably raising a third of what they were before with Trump's new tariffs. So that would have moderated, that might have moderated prices. And if we weren't in the Iran war, prices, the inflation numbers could be looking, you know, really, really good, but they're not going to come down. You know, that's the point. Gasoline will come down, and maybe there will be some products because of shipping that might come down a little bit.
1: Well, I think that's going to happen actually in a considerable way because of where diesel has been. Diesel prices, again, is the shipment
0: through the roof.
1: Yeah, and so, but it depends on the level of the drop. You know, I know that's a Captain Obvious statement, but I don't know where diesel will settle after this. Gasoline may settle, but then again, if it happens in the middle of the summer, still in the heart of driving season, and I don't know what will happen again or how far of a drop the diesel prices would be in the event that we get the Strait of Hormuz settled, and we'll see where it goes. It's as it always is. I think the markets are kind of skittish. I think even with any kind of agreement, framework, whatever you want to call it, on the Strait of Hormuz, it's going to be slower. I think the markets are going to be a little timid and really going, dropping those prices in a dramatic way. I hope I'm wrong about that. But the point is, I don't think they'll trust an agreement. I think they'll believe that there's at any moment that chaos could ensue in the Strait of Hormuz. But
0: I will say, yesterday when they attacked that, when they went after the Iranian ground control station that was about to launch another drone.
1: Yeah.
0: These actions were measured, purely defensive, and intended to maintain the ceasefire.
1: Yeah. Well, the Wall Street Journal, by the way, had a very interesting story yesterday about how the Chinese are buying oil secretly, and they've got this set of clandestine ships where they're actually running a line, filling these ships with oil, and selling them to China. Iran is still selling oil to China. I don't know the volume. I didn't get that far into the story, but that's a problem. And if that's not completely controlled and settled, you know, there's going to be a problem long term, I believe.
0: My chuckle was, military action is intended to protect the ceasefire.
1: Yeah, that's exactly. We're going to war to protect the ceasefire. Yes.
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0: Beer Runner Radio. He's Eric Carlin. I'm Gary McNamara. I tell you, though, it's going to be an interesting next 5 months. It really is.
1: No, it may be one of the most, well, I think, I guess we say this every season.
0: Yeah, the new
1: season.
0: One always is.
1: But the latest is always the most interesting because now there are so many factors that are involved here in determining, well, trying to grasp, guess, poll, determine what the American people are worried about and how that's going to drive votes. Again, pricing is going to be a big driver. But will it be outdone by the absurdity, the insanity of the left? Because the absurdity and insanity isn't just the libs of TikTok moments. It's about the threat, the existing threat of what has become the violent left justifying taking lives or attempting to take lives, coming after your children and control of your children. These are very serious issues, and that definitely will outweigh pricing with some people. It has to be enough, though.
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14: From ABC News,
13: I'm Brian Clark. U.S. Central Command says that U.S. forces disabled a commercial ship near the Strait of Hormuz that was trying to breach the U.S. blockade of Iran. An aircraft fired a Hellfire missile into the ship's engine room. An ABC's Ian panel in Tel Aviv says there's also word of American personnel injured last week in the Middle East.
14: A source telling ABC News several troops and civilian contractors were injured in an Iranian missile strike towards a U.S. base in Kuwait Wednesday. That missile intercepted, those Americans suffering minor injuries from falling debris.
13: President Trump met Friday with advisors, but has not yet decided on accepting a deal that would extend the ceasefire and reopen the Strait of Hormuz. Defense Secretary Pete Hegseth told reporters in Singapore Saturday.
15: Iran knows very, very clearly what our expectations are, and that's on the negotiating team to deliver. They're coming in our direction. The talks have been productive. I think they know where it needs to go.
13: Authorities in Washington state say they've recovered all nine missing people killed in an explosion at a paper mill last week in Longview. 11 people were killed in the blast. The fire chief, Brad Hanning, said,
16: as incident commander and as your fire chief, as a member of this community, I hope today will give the families so affected by this incident the closure needed to begin the long process of healing.
13: For people in the northeastern U.S. and Canada, there was a big boom on Saturday, leaving many to ask, what was that? That sonic boom heard on a Newton, Massachusetts security camera. The American Meteor Society says it was caused by a meteor entering the atmosphere near the Massachusetts-New Hampshire state line. The NBA Finals matchup set. The San Antonio Spurs beat the Oklahoma City Thunder in Game 7 of the Western Conference Finals. They'll meet the New York Knicks in the best-of-seven finals that begin Wednesday. 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
17: Here's the official forecast for today. Partly sunny and 80. Mostly cloudy Sunday night. Rain and thunderstorms possible. 64 degrees the low. Monday, partly sunny early. Scattered showers and thunderstorms by midday. 85 for a high. Monday night, more showers and thunderstorms and 64. Sunny as we head into Tuesday at a high of 82. Clear skies Tuesday night, our low 59 degrees. I'm Craig Allen on WGOW.
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3: I'm Ethan, and this is Conversation Piece.
2: So it looks like a decision is not up in the air for Rock City. The venue CEO says if the Lookout Mountain Georgia Council denies the request for a gondola, they're going to proceed with building the upper station for the aerial ride just farther down the slope within Walker County. Are residents happy? Well, I saw one letter to the editor that says Rock City's planned gondola will dump 200,000 more tourists in our small historic community annually. This hallowed ground is about to get overrun. This next guest has heard it all as we welcome Pepper Rapper, Rock City's PR director. First of all, if I was to do my career over again, I would steal that name. It is the best. Pepper, I hope you're doing well. I appreciate your calling in. I mean, you know what? I had wanted Mr. Chapin, and y'all provided me with someone in the PR, which is great. So, Pepper, thank you.
4: Yeah, happy to be here. Thank you for having me on.
2: All right. What is going on? I mean, this is like a made-for-television movie with Rock City. It's just, you know, I just want to go and enjoy the gnomes. This is making me cry, Pepper.
4: Well, you know, our intention is to make it so people can enjoy the gnomes in a easier and safer way to get there. We are working on getting approval to install and operate a gondola system that will take visitors from Blowing Springs Farm, which is our property located down in Flintstone, Georgia, up to Rock City via a gondola system, which is a modern transportation system. And then they will then enter into the gates of Rock City to enjoy all the beauty and wonder that we are known for.
2: Hey, let me ask you, explain what this looks like, the gondola, and how come Rock City has not had a news conference just to answer questions from the media and just to set it straight?
4: Yeah, so the gondola is, like I said, a modern transportation system. It basically will have a base arrival area at Blowing Springs Farm. Guests will load onto what we call cabins. And those cabins are on a cable system that will fly above the canopy. What we like about that, and the reason it was designed that way, is that we don't have to clear cut the side of the mountain. The intention is to minimize tree removal as much as we can. There are only about 12 gondola cars. They're sleekly

0: designed. They are not going to be bright red, and they're not going to look like birdhouses.
1: And they're going to be like, I think, green.
0: Short ride to get to the top.
1: All right. Listen, I think it's a brilliant idea, but what is the, what, you know, like I was reading that letter to the editor about dumping 200,000 tourists. I mean, it's in a contained area, isn't it? And what about the traffic?
0: Yeah, that's a great question. And I think there's a lot of misconceptions around that. I think some of the residents on Lookout Mountain think that maybe this is going to be like the incline where it actually puts people on the road right in the middle of, you know, the area. This will keep people on Rock City property. Now, they can still go out to Starbucks or go out to Chanticleer Inn, but it's actually beneficial to the residents of Lookout Mountain because, like we said, cars, it will take about 3,000 cars off of Ox Highway, but it also moves all of our visitors further away from residential homes and closer to our entry gates. So all wayfinding, design, landscaping at the top of the gondola is going to funnel people straight into the entry for Rock City.
1: Hey, will you be able to ride it? I mean, if you drove up to Rock City, could you, just for fun, could you ride it back down and back up again? Is that available or is it just up?
0: No, we will have scenic rides. We know that some people are really just going to want to ride the gondola because it's going to be a beautiful view and a gorgeous way to take in the beauty of Lookout Mountain. So they will be able to take a scenic ride where they can ride it up and go to Starbucks if they like and ride it right back down.
1: It's a whole new generation of Rock City with this next generation of Chapin family members. But it must not be easy. I mean, he's taking a hit, and I'm sure he's hearing about it everywhere he goes.
0: You're absolutely right. Anytime you decide to make a big change or a big investment, people are rightfully so have a lot of concerns. And it's extra challenging when you're working in a community that is so close to a residential neighborhood. You know, we're not obviously in a really specific commercial district or in downtown Chattanooga. And we recognize that it's important for us to minimize disruption to the neighbors, both in Flintstone and obviously up in Lookout as well.
1: All right. So when are you starting construction? It's going to be built. It's a done deal, it sounds like. I mean, whether they vote it in or vote or not, it's going.
0: So we are actually still working with the city of Lookout Mountain and working through that approval process. While we do have the ability to build the arrival station in unincorporated Walker County outside of City of Lookout limits, we would prefer to land the arrival station in what is already one of our parking lots. You know, that way it's keeping development where development already exists. It minimizes tree removal. We don't have to worry about something crazy like blasting into the side of the mountain or having to have construction roads. So we're really hoping that the city council will vote yes on our amendment request.
1: Okay, and if they don't vote yes, then what's plan two?
0: If they don't vote yes, then I think we will start looking at what it's going to take. Well, we actually already know the abilities and where we can land it in Walker County, and it will certainly change our design plans a little bit. You know, the biggest thing that I keep reminding people is we have not fully moved into the design phase. Obviously, that takes a big time investment, financial investment, and we don't want to do that until we know where we can put the arrival station.
1: I think it would be great to have a news conference right where that gondola is going to go so people can just see where it's going to be, exactly where it's going to go up and where it's going to come down.
0: That's a great suggestion. And actually, excuse me, Daniel Dassault from the Times Free Press has done a video that did show where the arrival station was. He went and stood in the parking lot. And then also got some footage of Blowing Springs Farm, the base station as well.
1: Is that the one where you have the maze every year?
0: Correct. Yes.
1: Okay.
0: We have not done the maze since 2020, but that is exactly where that took place. So we have programmed that property. That property has been commercial, I think, since we've owned it. I think it's always been commercial down there, actually.
1: Okay, so we're getting some wonderful texts in. The first one is against
2: me.
1: I'm
2: sure.
1: No, Jeb, they drop you off. You have to walk back down, which is a bitch, okay? How hard is it to drive up there, this person says. Next person says, sounds like an absolutely perfect way to ease traffic on the mountain. I think it's hilarious that some of the St. Elmo Lookout Mountain citizens don't like the gondola due to destruction of nature. Have they complained about the incline through the years? Where were they back then when that was being built? So these are just some of the responses. Yeah, these are just some of the responses. Pepper, I think you made it so easy to understand, much easier than what's been presented in the news.
0: Well, you know, that tends to happen when opposition comes up. They like to cause confusion. You know, we're trying to simplify it. Ultimately, we're trying to solve a transportation issue, right? We're just trying to make a scenic and safe access to Rock City and be able to share the beauty of Lookout Mountain in a respectful, responsible way for years to come.
1: And, you know, you better be smart. You got a venue like that, you better keep changing, because Americans get very bored with the same thing. And I think it's a smart idea. This person says, I think it's a great idea, and the people complain on Lookout Mountain are going to complain about everything. So,
0: You know, you bring up a really good point. Innovation is essential for a historic business to continue operating. We've been around for 94 years. We're still family-owned, like you mentioned earlier. We want to remain family-owned. We have no intention of building an amusement park, but we do have to evolve and be able to meet the needs and the wants of visitors.
1: Okay, now this would really upset them, but a Ferris wheel where you could see seven states.
0: That is actually one of my favorite rumors that I've heard running around. The zoning does not allow for a Ferris wheel. There's no way we can build a Ferris wheel, and we have no intentions.
2: Oh,
1: that would have been.
0: Sorry to disappoint you.
1: Pepper, what's your story? Are you new in town, or you've been here forever? What's up with you?
0: No, I'm fairly new. I'm a transplant like many. I'm born and raised in Atlanta and lived out west for a long time, so I'm fairly familiar with gondolas. And just coincidentally, I've found myself talking about them frequently. But I have been in Chattanooga for about 2 years now.
1: Great. I mean, a great spokesperson, Pepper. Wow. Outstanding. And I'm so proud that my wonderful friend David Glenn's son works in your department, Jack.
0: Yes, he's been doing a great job with us.
1: Well, Pepper, it was just a pleasure, and I respect you tremendously. I didn't think I'd ever hear back from anybody from Rock City that would want to come on, and I appreciate it very much.
0: Oh, well, thank you for having me. We're happy to talk about the project. We do think that's going to be a benefit, not just, you know, obviously for us here at Rock City, but for the Chattanooga community. You know, we are a place that people love to come visit, and we want to keep welcoming people to the Chattanooga area.
1: I used to do on television. I used to do Jed's Journal.
2: Here
1: Hold
2: we
1: on,
2: freaking
1: let me
2: go.
1: Just tell her. And one of the best stories: this woman was a resident at the Life Care Center of Red Bank, and she painted all that stuff up at Rock City and many years ago.
0: Great. You know, we're really proud. We employ 11 full-time artists. There's a lot of creativity that goes into the gardens, and it's something that we work to cultivate, and thank you for sharing that.
1: This person says it sounds like a great idea. I'd write it. All right, Pepper, all the best to you, and I hope to meet you in person. Thank you.
0: Likewise. Thank you so much. Have a great morning.
2: I'm Yaffe, and this is Conversation Piece. Headline here, it says, global oil prices rise as fresh U.S. strikes on Iran cast shadow over Trump's promised peace deal. It says, global oil prices touched $100 a barrel again Tuesday morning, marking renewed instability after the U.S. launched fresh strikes against Iran. Now, the price of Brent crude later eased back down to around $99. So, I feel better now. Oh, it's not 100, it's 99. Great. Got to talk more about this right now with EJ Antoni. He's an economist with the Heritage Foundation. You can read his stuff at heritage.org. EJ, how are you this morning?
3: I'm doing well. Thank you for having me.
2: So, I know we've talked about this before, but any reaction to the current state of negotiations in Iran and how all of this is affecting the economy? I remember you were pretty pessimistic about the economy and oil prices, even if they make a deal, right?
3: Right. You know, unfortunately, this is one of those things where I'll believe it when I see it. I'll believe it when the ink is dry on the deal, not only when it's signed, but after we know that it's actually going to hold. Yeah, unfortunately, we've heard over and over again, there's a deal, there's no deal, there's a deal, there's no deal. We've heard over and over again, Iran has agreed to X, Y, and Z. No, they haven't. So, yeah, unfortunately, we're just going to have to wait and see. I wish that wasn't the case, but that's the situation we're in. There's just too many conflicting stories, and that means that the market volatility that we have been seeing is going to also continue, because it is the conflict itself and the lack of a definitive conclusion that is driving the volatility.
2: Now, I keep hearing reports that Iran, they're really going to be strangled by the blockade because they're running out of places to store their oil, that maybe they even have to start dumping it or something. Is there any truth to that?
3: Oh, certainly. So these are what we call shut-ins, meaning you're effectively going to have to take a productive well and temporarily cap it. And the reason that that's so problematic is because of the geological issues at play here and the pressures within the well and the pressure differential between the well and outside, I should say. In other words, by halting production at one of these wells, you can actually reduce the long-term viability of the well and therefore reduce the well's total output over its lifetime. There may actually be some oil that you leave in the ground that you're never actually able to get out after that point. So it can be very, very problematic and very harmful to people who hold those wells. And that's why Iran might conceivably do something like just take oil and literally dump it into the Persian Gulf instead of having to cap a well, because you'll lose less oil that way over the life of the well. And it's obviously not harming them at all in terms of current revenues, because there is no current revenues if they can't sell that oil. So that's part of that dynamic. However, this is kind of a race between shut-ins and shutdowns, you could say. At what point do we run out of oil reserves, not just here in the United States, but globally, oil reserves which we have been using to replace all of the lost supply that was previously coming out of the Gulf? In other words, you can conceivably and relatively quickly get to a point where, because you don't have enough reserves left, parts of the economy literally have to shut down a la COVID because there's not enough fuel for the economy.
2: Speaking with EJ Antoni, he is with the Heritage Foundation. So I want to throw a hypothetical at you. Let's say the war does end today, like in the next 10 minutes. How fast do you think oil prices would go down, and how much would they drop, or would it take a lot longer than people realize? What do you think?
3: It's going to take a lot longer than people realize. You know, let me first disambiguate something. So often when we hear about oil prices, what we're hearing about are the futures contracts. In other words, this is the cost to have oil delivered at a date, usually several months into the future, 2-3 months, sometimes longer, actually. Some of these contracts are quite a bit longer into the future. And so when we're talking about oil prices, that's usually what people are discussing, but that's not the cost to bring in a barrel of oil into a refinery today to create gasoline or diesel or jet fuel today. That is a different price, the spot price or the dated price for crude. Those prices have been consistently higher throughout this conflict. And so what I'm getting at here is the markets are basically pricing in that the conflict in the coming months is going to be resolved and that you are going to get crude flowing out of the strait again. But that is not to say that you are going to see the prices at refineries come down anytime soon. Let's not forget that the supply shock, which we are facing today, which is the loss of a fifth of the world's oil production, right? That supply shock, once it goes away, is going to be replaced by a demand shock, because now all of these countries around the globe, including us, who have been depleting our reserves to replace the supply shock, you are going to have to refill those reserves. In other words, there's going to be a huge increase in demand. So you will replace the negative supply shock with a positive demand shock. Both of those put upward pressure on prices. So you are not going to see $60 a barrel oil time soon. And that's even if you get a deal with Iran signed, sealed, and delivered this afternoon.
2: So, I mean, would you see any drop? Would it be like 90, 85? What do you think?
3: Well, with those futures contracts, you'll definitely start to see the drop because people will be anticipating in the future that prices will be substantially lower. But even, again, let's say you get the Gulf open right now. You have a bunch of tankers which can leave relatively soon, and you have some empty tankers which can get in there and start to refill. But it is going to take weeks before any of those tankers actually reach their destinations around the world. And so that means that, again, the price for getting crude into a refinery right now, that's going to take quite a bit of time to actually come back down. So you're not going to see the relief at the refinery for quite some time, which means you're not going to see relief at the in terms of price at the pump for the consumer for quite a while. And then on top of that, you have to realize that we have a lot of delivery prices which have gone through the roof because of this whole conflict. And those delivery prices are affecting countless products and services throughout the economy. So it just as it took time for that shock to actually happen on the way up, it'll take time for that shock to happen on the way down. In other words, for the prices to come back down.
2: Speaking with E.J. Antoni, he's an economist with the Heritage Foundation. So, you know, a lot of this was happening as Secretary of State Marco Rubio was overseas. He was in India. There's apparently a minerals deal. He's working out with them in Japan, other countries. Is there anything of note? Have you kept up with that at all?
3: Oh, absolutely. And I think there's been a lot of really, really positive developments on those fronts. I think it's also good in a lot of ways that the Trump administration's movements, not so much in the Middle East, but in the Western Hemisphere, I think have really put a lot of pressure on certain nations to get deals done when it comes to critical minerals, when it comes to rare earths. On top of that, as we get further and further into this administration's deregulatory agenda, and not just regulatory reform, but also tax reform, it makes us much more competitive in that rare earth space. The term rare earths is a bit of a misnomer. They're not rare at all. Some of them are actually almost as common as copper in the earth's crust. So again, it's not rare in terms of quantity. It's rare in terms of concentration. You have to process an enormous amount of dirt to actually get a reasonable quantity, a usable quantity of these rare earths. And so because of the insane regulatory environment we have here in the United States, it's just simply not profitable to process that kind of material, that quantity, in the United States. So again, the regulatory reform and then tax reform on top of it is going to finally make a lot of that profitable and therefore viable in the United States, make us less reliant on foreign countries, and also make us a more competitive trading partner.
2: I mean, we've already seen that with oil because, yeah, Democrats really want to overregulate, ban fracking, everything else. Could you imagine what that would have done to the economy even right now? But I'm guessing as well, you're talking about the regulatory environment. I mean, the federal government can do some things, but I'm guessing there's still some Democrat states kind of getting in the way of that.
3: Oh, absolutely, 100%. And, you know, unfortunately, it's not just a state-by-state issue where certain issues for or certain states, rather, that are just solid blue, meaning they have a governor and a legislature that's entirely controlled by these crazy left-wing radicals. Obviously, in those states, a lot of this stuff is just a dead letter. But even on the national stage, because Republicans are not letting the filibuster go, you continue to have the Democrats in the Senate blocking a lot of these reforms. And so the executive is limited in what he can do, and therefore we've only seen a limited amount of progress. It has still been good progress. Don't get me wrong. I don't want to minimize the great work that this administration has done. I just want to simply point out that were it not for the efforts, the obstructionist efforts of the left, at both the state and the national level, we would have even more progress and things would be even better and moving along even faster.
2: Yeah, I would agree with that completely. E.J. Antoni, he is with the Heritage Foundation. Read the latest stuff at heritage.org. EJ, really appreciate you coming on the show as always. I know we'll talk to you again in the future.
3: Hey, it's my pleasure as always. So thank you for having me.
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1: 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What would that be, JR? Say it with me.
4: Warren and Griffin.
1: We love them. Yep, people have spoken. 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People have been in car wrecks, accidents like a slip or fall, social security disability.
4: When you call there, guess what? Guess who you get to talk to?
1: Yeah, an attorney. What a brilliant idea, because that's the way they treat people, JR.
4: Let me say this. Oh, my goodness.
1: Voted best of the best year after year. Mark, thank you, buddy. The people have spoken. John, thank you. Case closed. 265 Hurt. Warren and Griffin. You know what you mean to us, and we do appreciate it very much. Okay, we have talked about this a number of times.
4: Yes, because you scheduled it wrong.
1: Yes, there was yesterday, and I'm so sorry. Okay, this summer, make plans to visit Chattanooga's Coolidge National Medal of Honor Heritage Center next door to the aquarium. You know, as America turns 250 years old, take a look at this incredible history that pays tribute to our nation's highest military award for valor. From the first medals in 1863 to right now. Welcome. And you know what? For a CEO of a nonprofit, this guy's got great personality.
4: Yes, because he lives on Signal Mountain, that's all.
1: Tom Mundell, who runs the center. Speaking of America's birthday, you can celebrate in a special way, especially if you've never met a recipient of this medal. And Miranda Wilkinson, you talk about somebody who's on fire when it comes to teaching education and history. Miranda, you better get closer to that microphone or it'll sound like we're in the 94th market. Hey, Tom, welcome, buddy.
5: Thank you so much, Jed. Good to be back on your show.
1: Like we have said, it's first class. I mean, you know, you think it's another history museum. Far from it. It's fascinating, that parachute, the dedication to astronauts. I mean, it just goes on and on.
5: It's a remarkable place. And we look at it as a living, learning laboratory where we bring students in to hear the stories of the Medal of Honor recipients and the character values that they represent. And Miranda's program actually teaches those every day to the students who come through the center. So it's a place-based education center, but it's also a hallowed ground here in Chattanooga.
1: You know what? One of the best things is where it ends up in an incredible gift shop with books that represents every military service, every war. I mean, it's a fascinating end of a journey at that place.
5: Some of the books you just can't put down. In fact, the last book I read was Clint Romachet's book, Red Platoon. Read it in 2 days. I just couldn't stop. I couldn't put it down.
1: Yeah, and I mean, if you have never met a Medal of Honor recipient, it's awe-inspiring. And I've been in a room with like three or four of them when I used to MC y'all's dinners. I don't know what happened, but that
4: they made a change.
1: Yeah, they made a change. But I thought I was pretty damn good.
4: We want you to come back, Jed.
1: I thought I was really good. Hey, Miranda, talk about the education.
6: You know,
1: aspect.
6: So when we say students, you know, we're talking about students of all ages, right? But over the past 3 years, we've had over 11,000 students come through on organized field trips, which has been pretty big for us. And we just love sharing these stories and helping teachers, you know, enhance what they're already teaching in their classroom. You know, sometimes
4: Is it history classes that come in mostly?
6: History classes we do, but, you know, we also have a teacher fellowship, and we allow teachers to come in from all different backgrounds, you know, ELA, STEM. We really
4: feel
6: like...
4: What about ROTC people come?
6: They do. These stories should not be confined to the social studies classroom. And so we want all teachers and all students to be able to hear these stories. You know, and perhaps see themselves not necessarily in that moment of battle, right? But see themselves, hopefully, you know, employing courage in the future.
1: You know what? I think one of the best is the Desmond Doss. It's just unbelievable to look up what y'all have done there with the ropes, and it's fascinating.
6: Yeah, it's great. It's one of those things where, you know, you can talk about it all day or read it out of a textbook, but you're literally seeing it exhibited along our gallery timeline. So it's pretty awesome.
1: All right, what's coming up June 4th? It's a fundraiser. It's a dinner. But wait until you hear who the guest speaker is.
6: Yeah, so June 4th, Torrey Smith will be moderating. Medal of Honor recipient Dwight Birdwell will be there. He is one of only five Cherokee Medal of Honor recipients. We currently are exhibiting several of his artifacts in our temporary gallery space. And he is the only Native American awarded during the Vietnam War. So he'll be there that night. But the very next day, June 5th, we are collaborating with local PBS station. And we'll be showing some clips from Ken Burns's, Revolutionary War, newest documentary. And really highlighting some pieces about Cherokee perspectives through the war, before the war, during, and after. And then having an actual Cherokee Medal of Honor recipient there to speak to will just, I think, enhance it.
1: You know, if you're a parent out there, take your kid to this supper and let him just go up and shake. He's going to be wearing his Medal of Honor.
4: Or have your grandparents take their grandkids to there and tell them some stories.
1: I mean, shake the person's hand.
4: For sure.
6: So June 5th will actually be a free general admission day at our center. What? So really? Anybody can come for free. And like we said, we have that public programming going on. We'll put out those times. We actually have it on our social media right now, so they can
1: check that out. So the supper is the 4th, when you can actually hear him speak.
6: Well, dinner is the 4th.
1: Dinner is the 4th.
6: And that's kind of a more closed. You have to purchase tickets for
1: right,
6: that.
1: Right,
6: but
1: right.
6: The 5th. June 5th, the full day is free admission. He will be there as well.
1: Okay.
6: He'll be speaking to the public as well that day.
1: Tickets still available for the June 4th?
6: June 4th, there's only like two, I think. So get on our website and purchase those.
1: So what are you hearing back? I mean, where are your visitors coming from?
5: They're coming from all over. In fact, the other day, we had a couple from Ohio that their son was a Medal of Honor recipient. Unfortunately,
4: really?
5: He passed away. It's their 7th visit there, but they feel very close that when they come to the center there, that they feel connected with all of his fellow Medal of Honor recipients who are, whose exhibits are in the gallery right now. You know, you mentioned something earlier, that first medal, Andrews Raiders,
1: yes,
5: Jacob Parrott.
1: From the cemetery, you can see it there.
5: Chattanooga is the birthplace of the medal.
1: Right.
5: And so we're very, very proud of that right there. But you also mentioned to come shake a hand of a living Medal of Honor recipient. Today, you have a 1 in 5.6 million chance to meet a living Medal of Honor recipient.

0: You've got questions and you know we've got answers. This is Search, where we're breaking down what you're asking right now in real time. So let's get right to it. First, let's dive a little deeper now into the story that you guys can't stop asking about. Oh yeah, it's the Knicks returning to the NBA Finals for the first time since 1999. Andrew Dimbert is outside Madison Square Garden right now. All right, so Andrew, you have been really excited about this. Let's talk about this because the Knicks, they actually swept the Cavs 4-0 in the conference finals. How'd they do it?
1: That is a great question, Gio, because I've been watching basketball my whole life, and I have no idea how they did this. Obviously, they won the series, but it's the way that they've been winning, just absolutely dominating opponents. We're not talking about the regular season here. We're talking about the Eastern Conference Finals. They didn't just sweep the Cavs. They destroyed them, and that's off the backs of sweeping the 76ers in the match before. The Knicks have won 10 straight playoff games. They haven't lost since they lost a game to Atlanta in round one, of course, led by Jalen Brunson, the beloved Jalen Brunson, superstar guard here, winning the Eastern Conference Finals MVP, but everybody else is stepping up too. It's been a real dominant performance from the entire team, from Karl Anthony Towns to Hart to Landry Shamet as well, knocking down threes. They've been blowing away opponents. In game four, that critical game four, which was on the road in Cleveland, the Knicks had six players in double-digit figures, Gio. They are just firing on all cylinders here in New York.
0: Well, people want to know, are the Cavs saying anything about the loss?
1: Yeah, you know, it's been a mix of frustration, obviously, but also admiration for the Knicks. Donovan Mitchell gave all the credit in the world to New York Knicks, saying that they set the tempo early, that they just overwhelmed the Cavs, and the Cavs could never really catch their footing. But the head coach of the Cavs, Kenny Atkinson, he's kind of getting roasted a little bit on social media because when the Cavs were down 3-0, he told reporters it felt as though the Cavs had won two of the last three games, at least analytically. No, Gio, they lost all three games, and by a wide margin. They got blown out of the water. So he makes those comments. And then in game four, when the Cavs had their backs against the wall, they got blown out again. But for the most part, even from coaches and players alike, they've been giving the Knicks all the credit.
0: Well, and the Knicks deserve credit because we're talking about 26 years since they last played in the finals. So we're seeing a lot of searches right now about why the 2026 playoffs are really being deemed historic.
1: Well, think about it. It's just time. 1999 was the last time that the Knicks were in the finals. That means you have an entire generation of fans that have no idea what it's like to win, at least win meaningfully. Last year, the Knicks got close. They got to the Eastern Conference Finals and lost. This year, they're getting over the hump. But 1999, that was so long ago. And in basketball, Madison Square Garden, where the Knicks play their home games, is often referred to as the Mecca of basketball in terms of an arena. But a lot of people haven't experienced that in some 30 years. It kind of felt as though it was just the ghosts of Madison Square Garden, not anymore. And by the way, again, that Cavs game was on the road, but I was here last night when the Knicks won, and it was absolute chaos. Thousands of people, thousands of New Yorkers descended upon Madison Square Garden just to celebrate being in the finals. It was awesome. This is just one of historic teams in the NBA. It's nice to see them back at the top of their game. It's too bad it took almost 30 years, though, Gio.
0: Almost 30 years, but listen, they got there. Andrew Dimbert, you got there, too, at Madison Square Garden. Thank you so much. Appreciate it, my man. All right, let's get to Tehran now. Vowing to retaliate after the U.S. carried out self-defense strikes in Iran. That's what they're calling it, self-defense strikes. Our Ian Pannell is on the ground in Jerusalem right now. He's been covering the conflict, of course. Ian, it's good to see you, my friend. So people want to know right now, why did the U.S. strike Iran, and what is Tehran actually saying here?
2: Yeah, I mean, the U.S. described this as self-defense strikes. In other words, they thought that there was some kind of threat, some kind of potential threat against U.S. forces who are obviously stationed in the region, particularly U.S. naval forces who are operating in the Gulf south of the Strait of Hormuz. They say that they targeted, for example, Iranian missile launchers and fast boats, which they accused of laying mines in the area. The Iranians, for their part, are saying, look, this was an infringement of the ceasefire that had been agreed, and therefore, as a violation, they will retaliate. But I think it just kind of speaks to how tense this ceasefire is between the two sides. And although there's lots of talk about progress and some kind of peace deal, the reality on the ground is that things are still very difficult.
0: Still very difficult, and still very difficult for people at gas stations here in America. We're seeing those gas prices continue to rise. No relief in sight just yet. So what's happening with the Strait of Hormuz? Because obviously a lot of people are still asking, like, hey, is this opening up? What's going on?
2: Yeah, you're right, right? I mean, people are feeling it in their pockets, in their wallets. They're having to pay more for gas. And also there are concerns that it isn't just oil that goes through the Strait of Hormuz. There are other critical supplies, for example, the ingredients that lead to food prices. And there are concerns that food prices could also go up. I mean, the reality on the ground is, yes, there's some traffic getting through the Strait of Hormuz, which is essentially this kind of small sliver of seawater that runs from the Persian Gulf, the Northern Arabian Gulf, down to the Gulf of Oman. It's absolutely critical to 20% of the supply of the world's oil, and that is being controlled by Iran. The US, of course, has imposed this blockade, but Iran is also exerting control, something is worth reminding people did not exist before the war.
0: People are also searching right now, Ian, about the Abraham Accords. Why does Trump want to expand it?
2: Yeah, look, I think part of this is President Trump is in a difficult position. He started this conflict with some very clear objectives, and many of them have not been achieved. And there's no sign that they're going to be achieved anytime soon. At the same time, what he's trying to do is extend. The Abraham Accords are essentially a kind of diplomatic agreement between Israel and other nations, which have been hostile nations up until recently. And President Trump saying, well, look, Saudi Arabia, Pakistan, Turkey could join these Abraham Accords. I just don't think it's going to happen. And the reality is he's got himself into a conflict that's very hard to get out of. We're seeing the impact at the gas pump and on world prices, and there's no easy end in sight.
0: All right, Ian Pannell, thank you so much for your reporting, of course, from Jerusalem there. All right, it is time now to switch gears. That's a pun right there, because Ferrari is unveiling its first fully electric vehicle. And I've got Mike Dubusky right here to break down why the carmaker's tech actually has people selling off shares. Mike, it is good to see you. This is so interesting. So first, people are actually just looking for the specs and all of the details, the driving range. So what do you got on this?
3: Yeah, Gio, the specs are very Ferrari. So this is their first all-electric vehicle, and there are four electric motors in the Ferrari Luce, as they're calling it. One on each wheel, good for a combined 1,050 horsepower and a 0-60 time of 2.5 seconds. As a point of comparison there, Gio, Ferrari's other sort of crossover four-door car called the Purosangue has a V12 that manages 715 horsepower. So this is a pretty significant level up from that. And for what it's worth, the car that I drove all through high school, a Chevy Sonic, had 138 horsepower. And it was not a Ferrari, admittedly, but it was red. So that's just a point of comparison there.
0: You know, Mike Dahlia in our control room just told me that apparently there's video of Pope Leo with the new Ferrari. So I think we have that. Do we have that video? Yep. There it is right there. So clearly this is getting international attention, global attention, maybe even some divine attention here. So Mike, speaking of divine, how much money are we talking about here?
3: It is a pretty penny, Gio. So 550 euros is what Ferrari is quoting. That's the equivalent of $640,000 American dollars. So a pretty hefty chunk of change, but that's about what you would expect from a Ferrari. It actually kind of sits right in the middle of Ferrari's range at this point.
0: Okay, so why are the stocks actually falling, these shares?
3: Yeah, so a variety of reasons from what we understand. For one, the design is pretty polarizing, right? This doesn't really look like any Ferrari that's come before it. It's also not a sports car. It's a sort of raised crossover. It's got four doors, as we've said. So it's kind of redefining what people really understand a Ferrari to be. Beyond that, it's electric. And at this end of the market, Gio, EVs have really struggled to take off, in large part because when you're spending more than $600,000 on a car, people want the engine note. They want the feeling of a V12 or a V8. And that's just not something that the Ferrari Luce can provide with its electric power. Now, Ferrari does say that they're working on having something of an engine, like that the sort of motors can make a noise, but even still, investors don't seem to be convinced.
0: All right, I'm Gio Benitez. This is Searched on ABC News Live, where your questions meet real answers.

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4: You've got questions, we've got answers. This is Search, where we're breaking down what you're asking right now in real time. Let's dive a little deeper now into the story that you guys can't stop asking about, and it's Republican Ken Paxton winning that Senate primary runoff, defeating incumbent Republican Senator John Cornyn. So to break down what this all means for the general election, we've got our Alex Brochet in our D.C. Bureau. All right, Alex, it is good to see you here. So now in Search, what we're seeing is these results. So how did Paxton come out on top?
5: Well, Gio, I mean, this was a stunner. I don't know that Paxton winning was a shocker, but certainly the fashion in which he won. This was a decisive victory by about 30 points. And when you talk about the fact that Cornyn had been in office or has been in office for nearly three decades, like, I mean, it really kind of says something. The other thing about this, it is the fourth time in about a month that we've seen President Trump's endorsement really tip the scales in one of these Republican primaries. First, with those Indiana lawmakers that rebuffed his redistricting efforts there, then Senator Cassidy, and then also Senator Cornyn, and also Thomas Massie there in Kentucky. So now four times we've seen President Trump essentially weigh in here and tip the scales.
4: Well, you know, that's interesting because one of the questions we're seeing is why did Trump actually endorse him?
5: Well, what was interesting here, Gio, is Trump didn't really weigh in until about a week ago. But ultimately, he said that he thought that Ken Paxton was a better fit. Paxton had been loyal to Trump, right? And when Trump was calling for states to look into investigate his 2020 claims of election fraud, Paxton was one of the ringleaders really kind of pushing those investigations. Now, Cornyn isn't exactly like a Trump nemesis. He's actually been really kind in talking about the president. He says that he's allied with the president. He calls the president a friend, but it was clear that Trump really kind of aligned with Paxton and made that endorsement about a week before this primary runoff.
4: Okay, so there are four words, Alex, that are also being searched right now. Ken Paxton, criminal investigation. Why?
5: Yeah, well, so that's because it stems back to 2015. He was indicted on charges of securities fraud. Ultimately, he was cleared by that. But it really kind of underscores just how nuanced of a race this was. Paxton, he was acquitted of those back in 2017. But also, you look in 2023, and he was brought up he was actually impeached. 20 articles of impeachment by Texas Republicans there. Ultimately, the Texas State Senate voted to not convict him on that impeachment. But he's kind of an interesting candidate in that many Republicans believe that he might be flawed, and that could actually play out towards the midterms whenever he goes against James Tallarico.
4: Yeah, and it shows what's going to happen here, perhaps. The things are up in the air when it comes to the 2026 midterms, for sure. Alex Perche, thank you so much for that. All right, let's get to the Packers running back now, Josh Jacobs, arrested on domestic violence charges. Our Ike Ajachi is following the story very closely for us here. All right, Ike, so the search for answers here starts with why Josh Jacobs was arrested. So what do we know about the charges right now?
6: Yeah, Gio, police say this started with a disturbance call Saturday morning in Wisconsin. Jacobs was arrested Tuesday and booked on several domestic abuse-related allegations, including strangulation, suffocation, battery, criminal damage to property, and disorderly conduct. But the important update is this. The Brown County District Attorney's Office says no formal charges have been filed yet, and prosecutors are not ready to make a charging decision while they review additional evidence, Gio.
4: Well, people also want to know, who is his girlfriend?
6: Yeah, that's one of the big searches, but we have to be careful here. Jacobs has been publicly linked to influencer and model Ash Cash, whose real name is Ashley Tonsu, but police have not identified the alleged victim, and there is no official confirmation connecting her to the case. So people are searching her name, but again, authorities have not said who was involved.
4: Is Jacobs currently in jail right now? That's another question we're saying.
6: Yeah, right now he is not in jail. Jacobs' legal team now says he's been released from custody, and they say no criminal charges have been filed against him at this time. Now, their statement says they're extremely pleased with his release and are urging people to keep an open mind while the matter is reviewed. So, all in all, he was booked, but according to his attorneys, he's no longer in custody, and they believe the evidence will show charges should not be brought.
4: And right now, another top search is, will Josh Jacobs play this year? So have the Packers commented?
6: Yeah, that's the football question. And right now, there's really no answer yet. The Packers say they're aware of the matter, but because this is an ongoing legal situation, they're not commenting further. Now, the NFL also says it's aware also. They have been in contact with the Green Bay Packers. So for now, no announced suspension, no roster decision, and really no timeline from the league or the Packers. So there's still a lot up in the air, Gio, but we're just going to have to wait and see on this one.
4: All right, for sure. Ike Ajachi, thank you so much for your reporting here. All right, so let's go to the stock market now for this next one. Micron surging to a $1 trillion market cap. Elizabeth Schulze covers all things business and money for us and makes this all very understandable for us. So help us understand, Elizabeth, because right now the big question here is, why is Micron stock up?
7: This is pretty staggering, Gio. You see a lot of crazy moves in the stock market day to day, especially we've been looking at oil prices a lot. But this stock move for Micron is really remarkable. So in the past 5 days, it's up about 26%. In the past year, 1 year, Gio, up 862%. I did a little math for this segment for you. If you had put $1,000 into Micron stock a year ago, that investment today would be worth $9,600. So people are looking at this and saying, what is happening here? And this is really an AI story. Micron is a chip maker. Basically what it does, it makes the hardware that powers artificial intelligence. And we are just seeing this huge demand for AI chips right now. And that's really what's kind of behind this. The most recent surge in this is because we've seen some analysts on Wall Street upgrading their forecast for Micron. They're saying stock's going to go up even more. And that's propelled it even higher, kind of this spiraling effect up, up, up.
4: Yeah, I mean, I'm glad you're the one who did the math for us here. So people want to know about the so-called trillion-dollar club that Micron is now joining. What is that?
7: Okay, so these are publicly traded companies that are worth at least $1 trillion. So right now, there are 14 companies that have those valuations. The most valuable company in the world, Gio, is also a chip maker. You've probably heard of it. It's called NVIDIA.
4: Yep.
7: As of today, it's worth more than $5 trillion. And you've got two companies worth close to that, Alphabet, which owns Google, or, you know, Alphabet's owner Google, and then Apple, also close to there, Amazon, Meta, you know, those big tech names are also part of that exclusive club. But it's really interesting because of those 14 companies, about half of them are chip makers. So that really tells you a lot about what the companies are right now powering a lot of the gains on Wall Street. This idea is that AI is the future, and the companies that are needed to make AI work are going to be more and more valuable pretty much every day.
4: And I know you're saying chip maker, but a top search right now for this topic is actually very specifically, what does Micron Technology do?
7: Okay, so it's, you know, it's hard to kind of conceptualize, because when you think about AI, you think about ChatGPT, Claude, Gemini, you know, those basically those formulas that are running, you know, it's how people interact with AI. But then there's all of this kind of back end stuff that you need to actually make AI work. And so you have like an NVIDIA, that's one kind of chip maker that we've talked about. They basically make the computer chips that are needed for the processing to train those language models. That's why they've been, that stock's gone up so much. Micron, on the other hand, it kind of stores the data. It's a little bit more down the line, but could be a more popular, a lot of demand for that as all of this grows.
4: You know, you're really smart. Thank you, Elizabeth.
7: Well, I ask people who are smarter than me, and then I relay that information.
4: Thank you so much. Glad you do that. All right, so we just ran through your top searches here, but what else is on your timeline? Let's get back over to Maya. All right, Maya, so what else is trending?
8: Gio, it's another day and another trending food recall. Walmart has officially issued a recall on Blackstone's Parmesan Ranch seasoning due to a serious salmonella contamination risk. This popped off into a major search trend, with people trying to find the exact lot codes and expiration dates to see if their summer barbecue stash is safe. The FDA says Blackstone Products of Providence, Utah, is voluntarily recalling certain lots. And finally, millions of Muslims around the world are celebrating the holiday of Eid al-Adha today, and it's driving a lot of interest online. What's really heartwarming is that, based on the searches I'm seeing, people are looking to learn more about the holiday and trying to learn the correct cultural greetings. They're looking up how to properly wish a happy Eid to their friends, neighbors, and coworkers who celebrate.
4: Oh, well, a happy Eid to them. Absolutely. Thank you so much, Maya. All right, I'm Gio Benitez. This is Searched on ABC News Live, where your questions meet real answers.

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4: From ABC News, I'm Brian Clark. New Jersey State Police are now in charge of operations outside of an ICE facility in Newark that has seen clashes between demonstrators. City's mayor declared a curfew on Saturday, says ABC's Allison Kosick.
5: Police stood between opposing groups of demonstrators outside the detention center.
6: But if you want to immigrate here, there's a right way to do it.
5: The Department of Homeland Security is pushing back on claims about conditions inside the facility and denying reports that detainees have launched a hunger strike.
4: Governor Mikey Sherrill, who says the facility should be closed, had asked demonstrators to lower the temperature. The Middle East stalemate continues. Still no deal to extend the fragile ceasefire between the U.S. and Iran, says ABC's Ian Panel in Jerusalem.
7: If it's not a great deal, we're not making it.
8: President Trump is demanding Iran reopen the Strait of Hormuz, agree to never develop a nuclear weapon, and allow the U.S. to remove Iran's highly enriched uranium. Iran demanding the U.S. release $12 billion in frozen Iranian assets. But President Trump says no money will be exchanged until further notice. The agreement being negotiated is expected to extend the ceasefire, not end the conflict.
4: And U.S. Central Command says the U.S. disabled a commercial ship near the Strait of Hormuz that was attempting to breach its blockade. 11 people were killed in last week's explosion at a paper processing plant in Longview, Washington, but it took days to recover the bodies of 9 who were still missing. That work was completed Saturday. The fire chief, Brad Hannig, thanked the community for its help.
9: Your prayers, your donations, your encouragement, every action and every word has helped us get to this point.
4: Cleanup efforts continue and the EPA remains on the scene. The San Antonio Spurs beat the Oklahoma City Thunder in Game 7 of the NBA's Western Conference Finals. They will play the New York Knicks in the NBA Finals. They tip off Wednesday. 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
10: Hot. Here's the official forecast for today. Partly sunny and 80. Mostly cloudy Sunday night. Rain and thunderstorms possible. 64 degrees the low. Monday, partly sunny early. Scattered showers and thunderstorms by midday. 85 for a high. Monday night, more showers and thunderstorms and 64. Sunny as we head into Tuesday at a high of 82. Clear skies Tuesday night. Our low, 59 degrees. I'm Craig Allen on WGOW.
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2: It's the weekend, and it's game on in Texas. We start here. Ken Paxton storms to victory and reshapes the midterms in the process.
3: Paxton winning here automatically vaults Texas to the top of the competitive races this fall.
2: How he beat a four-time senator and why it affects the whole map. Iran threatens to retaliate for U.S. strikes.
4: I think it speaks to the fragility of the ceasefire and the ongoing threat there.
2: But that's not what's sending signals of strength. We'll tell you what should be concerning American diplomats. And the symptoms of Ebola go beyond bodies or even borders.
5: It's causing a lot of fear, panic, and turmoil within the community that's already plagued by conflict as well as displacement.
2: How frustration in Africa is giving way to fear and even violence. From ABC News, this is Start Here Weekend. I'm Brad Milkey. Across Texas on Tuesday night, polls closed at 7 p.m. The race of the day, of course, was a GOP primary runoff between current Senator John Cornyn and Texas Attorney General Ken Paxton. Now, usually, if an incumbent runs, the incumbent wins. Certainly newsworthy when they get taken down by a challenger in their own party. The discourse ahead of this race was that if Paxton won, it would represent something even bigger. This would have the power to reshape not just a Senate seat, but potentially the national midterm picture. So let's take a step back for a second. Remember, if Democrats can flip four seats in November, they take back the Senate. That's all they need to have power over legislation, power over Supreme Court nominations, cabinet picks. If they could flip Texas, the thinking goes, flipping the other three seats would get a whole lot easier. Many analysts agree Paxton could be a much easier opponent to face than, say, a four-term senator.
6: Tonight, we've come up short in this primary runoff.
2: As the votes came in, it became clear Paxton had won this easily.
7: Tonight, we just made history.
2: He had blown the doors off of this race, and now Texas has turned into this November's fiercest battle. Let's start the show with ABC's D.C. Bureau Chief Rick Klein. Rick, big victory for Paxton. Can you just walk us through the significance of this?
3: Yeah, I mean, the ending of John Cornyn's Senate career happened in dramatic fashion. It happened to a guy that is just very well known in Texas political circles and nationally, usually not for the right reasons. This is a guy that has been scandal-plagued for years, Brad. He was impeached by Republicans in a Republican state, although not convicted. He's had criminal charges filed against him and dropped. He's had scandals involving a salacious divorce. And all of that just seemed to draw him closer to Donald Trump.
7: When everyone in Washington told him to abandon me and abandon the people of Texas, he didn't listen. Instead, he gave his complete and total endorsement.
3: For months, Republicans have been saying to him nationally, hey, stay out of this race or give it to Cornyn. Cornyn's going to win, and if Cornyn wins, then we don't have to worry about holding on to Texas. Instead, just a week out, Trump threw his weight behind Ken Paxton, and Paxton winning here automatically vaults Texas to the top of the competitive races this fall.
7: Texas will be the radical left's number one priority. But if there's one thing I know about Texans, it's that we're not going to let them take it.
3: Democrats see a real opportunity there, and frankly, Republicans fear that opportunity. It's going to be enormously expensive and enormously competitive all the way through November.
2: Well, and so let's talk about, after all, there's another guy running in this race. It's the Democrat. We know that is James Tallarico. That's the Democratic Party's candidate running for Senate. What should we know about him? And I guess, how does he sort of factor into this race?
3: Yeah, Tallarico has become just a fast rising star in the Democratic Party. Only 37 years old, but he's been in the Texas legislature for

0: for years now.
1: They're raising taxes on all of us while they cut taxes for themselves. The real fight in this country is not left versus right. It's top versus bottom.
0: He's got a reputation as someone more on the progressive side than the moderate side, but someone that has been apt to make some surprises. And famously, he broke through with an interview with Joe Rogan.
2: There's reason and good reasons to be disillusioned.
3: Mm-hmm.
2: I guess all I'm pushing back on is that second step of it's always going to be this way.
3: Right. It doesn't have to be
2: right.
3: This way.
2: That is the key step.
3: Right.
2: So I'm not on.
3: You need to run for president.
2: Yeah.
3: We need someone who's actually a good person.
0: And a lot of people are just intrigued by his backstory, his very humble beginnings in Texas, troubled childhood, worked as a teacher, led the Teach for America program, and became a seminarian and a state lawmaker.
1: My faith teaches me to love my neighbor as myself.
0: A very compelling character that is guaranteed to raise about as much money as he needs in a very big and expensive state.
4: Well, and a Presbyterian seminarian, right? I've heard that his faith, I guess I've heard Texans say, like, in some ways he speaks Texan. I mean, does he play differently than a standard Democrat or something?
0: Well, that's interesting, because sometimes what he's spoken has been maybe too frank for Texas when he's talked about, and these are clips that are going to become very famous in the coming months.
1: God is both masculine and feminine and everything in between. God is non-binary.
0: He's questioned how many genders there are biologically. That's not something that I think most people of faith in Texas are likely to hear.
5: Modern science obviously recognizes that there are many more than two biological sexes. In fact, there are six.
0: There's also just a false rumor out there that he's a vegan, which is, like, in Texas, that's a slur. He's had to combat that by having a picture of himself eating a big old turkey leg. But he has talked about wanting to have less meat consumed in society, which, again, that's a little rough in Texas. So whether he fits Texas broadly or what we thought about it, or the emerging Texas and the Texas of 2026 and maybe beyond, is one of the big questions that'll get settled here. A lot of people have compared him to Beto O'Rourke, who came close but fell short in his race against Ted Cruz for the Senate, and then flamed out in the presidential race a short time after that. A lot of people that I've talked to see in Tallarico someone who has more political talent and has been discovered a little bit earlier in the process. And there's just a lot of folks that are excited about his candidacy in Texas and well beyond.
4: Right, to the point where Tallarico appeared to walk back some of these past comments about religion and gender. In an interview with ABC News, he said they were, quote, meant to be deliberately provocative, end quote, and that Paxton, he said, was using them to distract from what he called his career of corruption. But Rick, as you zoom out, is Tallarico the kind of candidate that Democrats are hoping get them over the line in several of these states? I guess, can you give us a sense of what the map looks like for Democrats, and then what candidates they think would help them flip or defend these various Senate seats?
0: Yeah, start by saying that the Democrats have a brutal map. Very few opportunities. Only one state that has a senator up for re-election is a state that voted for Kamala Harris and certainly has a Republican senator. That's the state of Maine. So you, if you're a Democrat, you got to start there. And they need to pick up four total, because it's right now a Senate where it's 53 to 47. And if you're going to take control in the party that doesn't have the White House, you have to have 51 votes. So they've got a net four. So that means holding on to the states they have, including some battlegrounds like Michigan and Georgia and New Hampshire, and then expanding the map. And the kinds of candidates that they're going with, they really fall into two categories. One is the Tallarico mode. I think you'd put Graham Plattner, who's the Democratic candidate in Maine, in a similar type of mode of, like, a younger kind of outsider image, maybe has said and done some questionable things in the past.
6: His skull and crossbones tattoo, which he says he had for almost 20 years and had no idea it resembled a Nazi symbol.
0: So you have to win states like that. If they can win Maine and Texas, they're well on their way to potentially winning.
4: Okay, and we are up against a break right now, but when we come back, we will talk more about this Democratic push to try to win back the Senate. That's after the break.
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4: Welcome back to Start Here Weekend from ABC News. I'm Brad Milkey. Before the break, we were talking with ABC's Rick Klein about this push by Democrats to try to flip four Senate seats. That's what they need. Ken Paxton has defeated John Cornyn in this GOP primary runoff in Texas. Rick, it sounds like people say that could give Democrats a better chance of winning. What do Democrats need to do, I guess, to put themselves over the top there or in any number of states?
19: What would put them over the top would be more moderate and kind of establishment figures in states that trend a little bit more red.
20: I didn't plan to run for office again, but when I see what's going on, I know I can do something about it for Ohio.
19: Sherrod Brown in Ohio or Roy Cooper in North Carolina. The Brown was a longtime senator. Cooper, a former governor. They're Democrats.
4: I was going to say, these are names I know, Rick. This is the old guard. Yeah.
19: And if those kind of like old school Democrats can pull it off, and in addition to some of these emerging stars, that's the secret sauce for Democrats. They need all of those things, both of those ends of the spectrum to work. And then they can talk about those states in addition to some longer shots like Alaska, Iowa, maybe even Nebraska, where there's an independent candidate running. But everything has to go right for them. But so far, things have gone more right than wrong. Coming into the year, there weren't a lot of people that thought Democrats had any chance of taking on the Senate. Now, I think it's getting realistic, and you start to focus in on these candidates, focus in on the stakes, focus in on Donald Trump and the perceptions around him, and you could have a real ball game.
14: They want to win. I know how to win. Some of them don't know how to win. I know how to win. I think I've proven that, haven't I?
4: Lastly, President Trump, his endorsements at this point, they've all been, obviously, Trumpy candidates. Do those move the needle for Republican voters, and do those move the needle for national voters, and is there a difference there?
19: There's a huge difference, Brad, and that's one reason that this primary season could be misleading when it comes to Trump's power. We've seen a number of instances where Trump's endorsement basically turned a race around and handed it to the person that Trump wanted, even if that person is, you know, more extreme or more controversial. That hasn't mattered. But that isn't the kind of voter that determines a general election in a battleground state. It just isn't. And so activating the Trump base, yes, that's important, but it's not going to be enough. And in winning in a primary, especially in the polarized politics of 2026, it just is not necessarily a recipe for success. And there's a lot of voters for whom, yes, Donald Trump is a motivating factor to go vote for, but there's a lot of voters also, Brad, we've learned, are motivating factors to vote against Donald Trump.
4: Yeah, and it's interesting. ABC News has a new poll out with the Washington Post and with Ipsos, and it asked Americans, what is the worst thing about either of these parties? And Donald Trump dominated the discussion here. The thing Americans didn't like the most about Republicans was Trump himself or perceived loyalty to Trump. And then even for Democrats, often the answer of what don't you like about the Democrats, there were people that said, like, they're too liberal, they're too woke, came up in these open-ended answers. But the most popular response was that they were not strong enough in standing up to Donald Trump. Rick Klein, after a big night in Texas, thank you.
19: Thank you, Brad.
4: This past weekend, President Trump gave some encouraging news. Amid ongoing negotiations in Qatar, he said, the framework of a peace deal with Iran had come into focus. And yet, less than 24 hours later, Trump said, actually, there's no rush. If anything, he said, diplomats should take their time crafting a broader deal. And by the end of the day Sunday, the U.S. had fired on Iranian naval facilities in what they described as a targeted strike. Well, this week, in a written statement read aloud to Iranians on state TV, Iran's new supreme leader warned there would be retaliation.
21: The clock cannot be turned back, and the nations and lands of the region will no longer be a shield for American bases.
4: Saying the U.S. would pay for its, quote, mischief. Let's take you to the region right now. ABC's chief foreign correspondent Ian Pannell is standing by. Ian, first off, what can you tell us about this American strike, I guess? What was it? How significant was it?
22: Yeah, I mean, this took place in southern Iran. CENTCOM is describing it as a self-defense operation, essentially, saying that it targeted Iranian fast boats. These are the boats that are used by the IRGC, the Islamic Revolutionary Guard Corps, which is essentially the military vanguard that protects the regime that has been responsible for targeting some of the shipping inside that area, and also targeting missile launchers, which, of course, the U.S. and others have said, well, they were totally obliterated.
23: I would say we knocked out 85% of their missile capacity. It's very hard for them now to build missiles.
22: Clearly, Iran still retains that capability. Now, they haven't explicitly said what the threat was, but they did say it was to protect U.S., primarily naval personnel in the region. I think it speaks to the fragility of the ceasefire and the ongoing threat there, and the reality that despite all this bombing that's taken place, as billions and billions of dollars have been spent, Iran still remains a potent force.
4: Yeah, but that's the thing, Ian. That's what's so confusing to me is we've heard now threats of retaliation from the Iranians. The U.S. has kept insisting that we are near a kind of peace deal. Not only have the Iranians denied that, but like we keep actively firing on each other. So like, what are the potential next steps toward a peace deal, and what things are clearly standing in the way of that?
22: Yeah, I mean, Iran, of course, called it a serious violation. They said that they would retaliate, as we've seen before, for example, when the U.S. Navy intercepted Iranian boats that were trying to breach the blockade that the U.S. has put in place. So you've kind of had this low-level tit for tat. Now, I don't think it means that the ceasefire isn't still there. One should expect that there are going to be these moments. But I think it speaks to the difficulty of actually trying to get a lasting peace if you can't even have this system in place where the US has got this naval blockade to try and stop any ships going to Iranian shores or leaving Iranian shores, and you don't have the free flow of vessels through the Strait of Hormuz, which we keep talking about.
1: How close would you say that you are to a deal right now with Iran?
23: Could happen any day. Could, and it might not happen, but it could happen any day.
22: We've heard many, many predictions that the end is in sight. We've seen lots of deadlines imposed by President Trump that have come and gone and had no impact.
23: I'm saying 2 or 3 days, maybe Friday, Saturday, Sunday, something, maybe early next week, a limited period of time.
22: Now, I think one thing is clear is that both sides, both the Iranians and the US, are saying, yes, there's been progress on some issues. That's fine. But the key sticking points, in particular Iran's nuclear program, still remains a major stumbling block.
23: We're going to either make sure they don't have a nuclear weapon, or we're going to have to do something very drastic.
22: President Trump taking to social media saying that Iran's going to give up its highly enriched uranium. It's got something like 1,000 pounds of highly enriched uranium. In other words, uranium that is enriched to such a level that it wouldn't take much more to then turn it into weapons grade. But it also has lower level highly enriched uranium, and it still has, despite all the bombing, the ability to cascade centrifuges. What does that mean? In other words, it means it still has the ability to create more highly enriched uranium. And Iran is saying that this is its right, as it is for many other countries, to have a peaceful nuclear program. Now, Israel and the US and many others feel that Iran's program is not peaceful at all. And despite all the optimism, the mood music that we're hearing from the president, from Secretary of State Rubio,
2: it's either going to be a good deal or there isn't going to be one.
22: The reality is there's no settlement on these issues. And having said over the weekend that a deal looks like it's going to be agreed in the coming 24 hours or days, we're now looking at a number of days without any obvious sign of an agreement. And I think that's part of the problem.
4: And one other question, Ian, is Iran now appears to have started to restore internet access to its people. That, like, I think we forget that, that people in Iran have not been able to easily get the internet or, like, word to the outside world very easily over the last couple of months. What does that new access say about how the Iranian regime either sees the war itself or, like, sees its relationship with its people?
22: Yeah, I think it's absolutely the latter. I think it's an expression of confidence, which certainly wouldn't have been the case just a few months ago. Mm. The US and Israel never explicitly said this war is about regime change. But certainly for Israel, it absolutely was.
3: This is part of the effort to crack the regime. It's not going to happen in one day. We're 20 days into this war. Yes, yes, we're seeing cracks.
22: And both Prime Minister Netanyahu and President Trump have encouraged the Iranian people to seize the moment to rise up and overthrow its rulers. Even though President Trump has said repeatedly that the regime has been overthrown, I mean, it hasn't been overthrown. Yes, we have a change of personalities, but you now have a regime that is arguably more hardline than it was before.
3: The replacement Ayatollah has not shown his face. Have you seen them? We haven't.
22: And you have an Iranian people who firstly rose up at the start of the year, something in the region of 10 to 30,000 people, unarmed protesters, were gunned down by their own government. So they were cowed by that. I think this suggests that the Iranian regime feels confident enough to restore the internet and it won't represent a threat to themselves, that the Iranian people have enough to think about.
4: Oh, like the people have bought in. They believe that Mujtaba Khamenei is their leader. Like, that's the idea.
22: Exactly, exactly. And even if they don't support him, that's not necessarily the point. The point is, are they willing to go back out on the streets to communicate with each other over the internet, use the internet to foment a popular uprising? I think the judgment of the regime right now is absolutely not.
4: All right. Ian Pannell, they're in Tel Aviv right now, really clarifying. Thank you.
22: Thanks, Brad.
4: Next up on Start Here Weekend, it's one of the most deadly diseases on Earth, and it's spreading quickly in Africa. That's after the break.
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8: Have you ever noticed that you mostly breathe through one nostril at a time? Even when you're not sick, even when your allergies aren't bothering you. The body actually switches the dominant nostril as frequently as every 2 hours while we're awake. That's according to Adam Taylor, an anatomy professor at Lancaster University in the UK. This alternating cycle is automatic. It's regulated subconsciously by the hypothalamus in the brain, he said. Your body does this to give each nostril a chance to rest and repair, so they don't get too dried out, which could make it easier for pathogens and inflammation to cause damage. Now, Taylor also said, studies suggest the left nostril may be more dominant, and when the right nostril is dominant, the body is in a more alert or even stressed state. Who knew? Pretty fascinating stuff. I'm Dr. Sanjay Gupta, helping you live a better life.
4: Welcome back to Start Here Weekend from ABC News. I'm Brad Milkey. It was late April when a man fell ill and died in the Democratic Republic of the Congo, smack in the center of Africa. His symptoms appeared to be consistent with the deadly virus Ebola, but scientists couldn't definitively say. By May 5th, the World Health Organization said there had been an outbreak of an unknown virus. Local reports described dozens of deaths already.
9: Currently, I'm on panic mode because people are dying. I don't have medicine.
4: More than a full week later, May 13th, a team from the WHO arrived in that man's home province. On May 17th, they confirmed to the world this is indeed Ebola. By then, the African CDC said more than 100 had died. And this is what was concerning. Officials acknowledged there were probably many more cases yet to be discovered. This virus had a significant head start.
11: After consulting the ministers of health of both DRC and Agenda, and after the Africa CDC's notification, the outbreak is spreading rapidly.
4: The African CDC said there were now more than 1,000 suspected cases that we know about, and this is key, elevated transmission risks in 10 different countries, all surrounding DR Congo. Doctors say, let's be clear, this is not another pandemic unfolding, but it does demonstrate how you simply cannot bottle people up in one area once this disease takes hold. With that, let's go to ABC's medical correspondent, Dr. Darian Sutton. Dr. Sutton, you now have this cluster of countries. We're talking about DR Congo, but also Gabon and Uganda. I mean, a ton of them now. How quickly is this developing, and why is it developing like this?
12: One of the biggest concerns with how this disease is spreading in Africa is not just by the numbers, but by the lack of testing. When we first saw what was the most significant and largest outbreak in 2014 that infected over 28,000 people and claimed over 11,000 lives, that was with the preventions in place that are needed in order to stop an active outbreak. Right now, we are dealing with an even more vulnerable population and community with a disease that is spreading faster than what many health officials can keep up with.
13: Ebola is something foreign to us. The last time it came, it wasn't on the scale we're seeing today, and this epidemic is worse. We go to the doctors in the hospitals, but they are dying too.
12: And a signal to this is the test positivity rate. The amount of tests that are coming back positive is significantly high. And when you see that as a public health official, the main concern that they have is they're not catching enough cases. That means that this disease is going and spreading throughout communities without being caught.
4: Well, and I know there's fighting in the region. That means thousands of displaced people, like how many of them are traveling from village to village with this virus, which then can lead to panic, right? And we certainly saw with the onset of COVID that this disease has an even higher fatality rate, but this stress can lead to conflict sometimes with health authorities and within communities. How concerning is this getting?
12: It's leading to a tremendous amount of conflict. This disease has an incredibly high fatality rate, you are correct, and it can range anywhere from 30% to 50%, right. One out of every two people who get this may die. What if that is causing in these local communities is a lot of panic and fear, understandably. This disease, when it first starts, it often starts as dry symptoms, which can mimic a lot of endemic diseases that people are normal or used to. I think what's happening within these rural communities is that fear and that panic is being associated with the help that's coming in to try to stop it. Mm-hmm. There are many people who are skeptical of the aid that is coming in.
13: Unfortunately, we're facing resistance, and some people want to stone us, but we're not going to give up. We're continuing to tell them that the disease is here.
12: There have been extreme limitations in foreign aid that has been ongoing. That leads to a lack of trust within the community with public health workers. And so now just throwing money at it is becoming exceptionally difficult, as it's causing a lot of fear, panic, and turmoil within the community that's already plagued by conflict as well as displacement.
4: Well, what is the central conflict? Or I guess, what is the messaging that's not getting across? Because, for example, we heard from the security coordinator for the Ebola response team in Rampara in DR Congo.
1: This is a misunderstanding due to a young person who doesn't grasp the reality of this disease.
4: He's basically describing medical tents being burnt to the ground. Why?
12: This infection is most viral at the time of death. This infection, again, has a high fatality rate, and the virus replicates in the body and multiplies to its highest extent at the time of death. And that's so important because at the time of death, within many of these communities, burials obviously will happen. And within the cultural context, burials often resolve around direct contact with the dead body.
14: La famille et les jeunes de ses amis ont voulu...
1: His family, friends, and other young people wanted to take his body home for a funeral. Even though the instructions from the authorities during this Ebola virus outbreak are clear, all bodies must be buried according to the regulations related to this pandemic.
12: It's so important to understand that this virus transmits via bodily fluids, and many people may not be aware that after death, it still is contagious. Arguably, you're the most contagious after death. That has led to a lot of turmoil.
4: Oh, people being like, we would like to see our loved one. We'd like to touch our loved one, or whatever you would do at a funeral in a charged environment.
12: Many, we would like to commence with the normal action of burial, which unfortunately is a high-risk event during an Ebola outbreak.
4: Right.
12: You also have many of people in the community skeptical of public health workers who were trying their best to isolate these bodies. But that is interrupting the cultural traditions within these communities, which is causing a lot of anger and frustration, which is likely connected to the recent fires that we've seen in public health tents.
4: Yeah, I was going to say, like, medical tents being lit on fire, like, scary scenarios. And by the way, Dr. Sutton, you mentioned sort of funding and throwing money at this. I know that USAID had like a significant presence in parts of Africa. It's since been largely defunded. Do we know, like, I guess I'm wondering, could USAID have done anything to stem what we're seeing now in the last several months or the last year?
12: We can look to the past, to one of the largest and most significant outbreaks in 2014. That occurred in Western Africa, infected over 28,000 people, claimed over 11,000 lives. USAID, the United States Agency for International Development, was key in containing this outbreak. And even with that being said, a post hoc review by the USAID cited many parts of that response that could have been improved with testing, with communications, with public education. With what we're seeing today and the lack of testing, it is clear that the lack of funding from foreign aid, albeit we won't be able to completely understand until the dust settles, is contributing to the ongoing problem that we're seeing in Africa right now.
4: Right. And again, experts have said they're not really worried about widespread contagion here in the U.S., but already more precautions being taken. And travelers coming from this cluster of African nations, you're now only allowed to come to the U.S. through a few airports. It's Atlanta, Dallas, Houston, and now JFK in New York, where you'll get additional screening. Dr. Darian Sutton, thank you.
12: Thank you.
4: This year, we've seen an explosion in new betting options. I'm not just talking about sports betting options like over-unders and parlay bets. No, I'm talking about entirely new formats where you can bet on anything in what are called prediction markets. These sites can be ripe for insider trading because it used to be, if you knew what song Beyoncé would start her Coachella set with, you would get, what, bragging rights? Maybe some retweets for your information? Now you can make cold, hard cash on these markets. Well, recently, Congress has launched a probe into some of the biggest new prediction markets, and this week, a Google employee was arrested for, wait for it, allegedly betting on what Google was about to do. ABC's chief investigative correspondent Aaron Katursky is here. Aaron, what happened here?
15: You know how every year, Brad, Google releases its list of top searched people in any given year? Mm-hmm. Well, according to federal prosecutors, one of Google's software engineers, a guy by the name of Michele Spagnolo, an Italian citizen, had access to the information. He knew who Google's top searched person of 2025 was going to be when prosecutors say he placed a series of bets on Polymarket that netted him $1.2 million by correctly wagering that the singer known as David would be the top searched person on Google in 2025.
4: Right, and we're actually going to go to our final break right now, but when we come back, we will talk more about what this arrest means for other prediction markets going forward. That's after the break.
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19: A colleague of mine was telling me the other day about how their Instagram feed is filled with videos, most of them kind of funny, about how grandparents and friends tend to bulldoze new parents out of the way to get to see their baby. As a dad of three daughters, I know how life really does become all about them the moment those kids are born. But I also know parents are still people too who need their own attention beyond being mom or dad. And moms, in particular in those early years, can feel especially invisible in the eyes of other people. So what can you do to stop contributing to what is known as maternal invisibility? Women we spoke to said these two things were the most helpful. When people stopped to ask how they could best support them, number one, or when they took the initiative to handle certain tasks that obviously needed to be done. I'm Dr. Sanjay Gupta, helping you live a better life.
4: Welcome back to Start Here Weekend from ABC News. I'm Brad Milkey. Before the break, we were talking with ABC's Aaron Katursky about this Google employee who was arrested for allegedly betting on Google's top searched person of 2025 through a prediction market company. This is one of those sites where you can basically bet on anything, the weather, whatever. Aaron, what does Google have to say about this? Because every company has some form of confidential information they don't want to release, but insider trading is something different.
15: Well, Google says he may have had access to the confidential, non-public information as part of his job, but actually using it to place bets on a prediction market is against company policy, and they have put the employee on leave. He is also charged with commodities fraud and wire fraud and money laundering, because prosecutors say this is just the kind of bet or trade that is akin to insider trading on a securities market.
4: Well, I thought you were about to say, Aaron, this is just the kind of bet that you could imagine happening. Because wasn't it, I think it was the head of Polymarket a while ago said, hey, insider trading is a net good for the world. Like, we get more information the more the insiders are putting their stuff out there. Kalshi has almost taken the opposite tack. They've said, we're going to be really tough on insider trading, but I think there's a lot of skepticism from people who understand there's a lot of money to be made out there from people constantly trading on what knowledge they might have or what they're kind of guessing will happen out there.
15: In fact, it's a real potential black eye for sites like Polymarket and Kalshi if their users don't have confidence that they're not going to be on the losing end of somebody's insider bet.
5: What are we entering now? This is our surveillance system.
15: And so Kalshi invited us into its room where they're trying to suss out insider trades, and we were the first reporters invited in by Kalshi to see this group of mainly young guys in vests who look like they haven't slept, and cans of Red Bull were everywhere.
5: We have 24/7 shifts that they're rotating, monitoring the markets, because the markets are open 24 hours a day.
15: And they are actually looking for abnormally large trades or trades that just don't smell right.
6: You mentioned your own enforcement. What does that look like?
5: So an enforcement case, you know, it begins as an investigation, and usually as an alert. So once an alert comes up, our surveillance team reviews it. It might be a false positive, then they'll dismiss it. If it's not, they typically will involve me or another member of our legal team at that stage, and we start collecting information.
15: And then they go and route around on employee sites and other places on the web to see if they're the result of inside information.
4: This comes after, by the way, the House Oversight Committee is now launching an investigation into insider trading potential. What are they looking for exactly?
15: They're looking to see if these sites are on the up and up, because the preference of the sites themselves, Brad, would be they want to do their own policing.
4: Right.
15: And they have in some cases. Kalshi says it referred about 200 potential insider trading cases to the Commodity Futures Trading Commission and is done all that already this year and on pace to do more for the remainder of the year. The Commodity Futures Trading Commission is led by Mike Selig, who also agreed to speak with us.
7: There's always a risk that there could be somebody trading on insider information, but it's our job as regulators to take legal action there. It's the job of the Department of Justice to take criminal action in many cases as well.
15: Normally, the commission, the Commodity Futures Trading Commission, is made up of 5 members. Right now, Selig is the only member, so he has unusually high influence over how prediction markets are regulated.
7: If we have a system where there's 50 different regimes around what you can offer, people just aren't going to offer it here. They'll go offshore, and that's bad for all Americans.
15: And he is fighting to keep that control with his agency, despite the efforts of a number of states to try and regulate how prediction markets operate.
20: These markets are inherently corrupt. And let's start having the conversation now so that eventually, under the right circumstances, we might be able to protect people.
15: Brad, there are now at least a dozen bills floating through Congress that would crack down on the way prediction markets are allowed to operate. So there is pressure on markets like Kalshi and Polymarket to prove that they actually can control insider trading on their platforms, or else they're might be bipartisan agreement to have Congress do it for them.
4: Right. And again, there's so much money in here. Everyone's eyes are on it. And like, we know that Donald Trump Jr. has taken advisory positions at both Kalshi and Polymarket because, like, it's very much a ground floor moment. Aaron Katursky was already reporting on this before this Google employee was arrested for allegedly doing what critics had predicted might happen in a scenario like this. Thank you, Aaron.
15: Thank you, Brett.
4: And one last thing. This past weekend, there was this big athletics competition in Las Vegas. Track, swimming, weightlifting. Sounds a lot like the Olympics, except most of these athletes would have been banned because here, almost everyone was taking performance-enhancing drugs.
8: Tonight, dozens of athletes face off across multiple sports. All of them here for the same reason, to find out just how far we can go.
9: Yeah.
4: This was the first edition of the Enhanced Games, billed as an experiment to find out what would sports look like if we stripped away doping rules. Unlike most internationally sanctioned events, the doping rules here were simple. You can take any drugs or substances you want that are FDA approved as long as you have a prescription. Throughout the event, organizers said athletes would be supervised by doctors. This is the latest salvo from athletes and trainers who insist there is nothing wrong with drugs like anabolic steroids, testosterone, human growth hormone, and stimulants. As long as their use is supervised, they say, people could benefit from a cycle or two. And the people at Enhanced are not just talking about elite athletes. They're marketing these products to regular people.
10: This isn't just athletes. It's a revolution. And you can be a part of it.
4: In just the last few years, Enhanced went from a concept for a competition to a pharmaceutical company that sells these drugs. They just went public on the stock market earlier this month. Most doctors and sporting organizations, though, strongly oppose the use of PEDs for athletic gain. The side effects for steroids alone include acne, bloating, insomnia, along with violent mood swings. Organ damage is a possibility. Complications can be fatal. With black market products and their unknown ingredients and doses, it gets even more dicey. But that's why some of these athletes say they decided to participate in the first place. They're convinced some of the top athletes they've been losing to in recent years are all doping anyway. If the promise of this event was to break the taboo, though, the results themselves were a reality check. When founders announced this concept a few years ago, they envisioned thousands of athletes. They convinced about 50 to take part. Some sprinters vowed to break records. In fact, Enhanced promised $1 million prize to any athletes that broke a world record, despite the fact these ones would not even count by international standards.
21: In the final events, we have our first world record.
4: Well, only one athlete even purported to beat a world record time. That was a Greek swimmer who was also wearing a swimsuit that was banned from the Olympics. The drugs weren't even enough for him. A sprinter who had predicted Usain Bolt's records would be broken didn't even come close. His time would not have put him in medal contention at the Paris Olympics. Perhaps most perplexing for Enhanced was that some of these events were won by participants who weren't enhanced at all. They had vowed not to take any performance enhancers. In fact, they were followed around by doping officials to make sure they were still kosher for future competitions.
21: Armstrong ahead. What's he going to touch?
22: It's going to be quick.
21: Hunter Armstrong at 24-21.
4: If anything, these results serve to remind us just how elite athletes are. They go through grueling schedules, packed prelims, rigorous protocols, and still post better times. In the cocktail of genetics, training, work ethic, and chemistry, they would rather not inject anything else into this conversation. They didn't even have spectators at this event. Like, it was pure SponCon for this, what is really a pharma company. You wonder if the stock price is the score they really care about at the end of the day. All right, that'll do it for us. Thank you so much for listening to Start Here Weekend from ABC News. Start Here Weekend is produced by Aaron Ferrer, Emily Schutz, Kelly Therese, Jen Newman, and Anthony Ali. Ariel Chester is our social media producer. Josh Cohen is director of podcast programming. I'm our managing editor. Thanks to John Newman, Tara Gimbel, Eamon McNiff, and Katie Dendos. If you want to hear the daily edition of Start Here, check out our podcast. 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
3: From ABC News, I'm Brian Clark. President Trump says that the U.S. is close to a very good deal with Iran, but there's still no final agreement. And ABC's chief Washington correspondent, Jonathan Carl, says there are many unanswered questions.
4: This is a very limited agreement if it happens. It would open up the Strait of Hormuz. It would establish for talks on those trickier issues regarding Iran's nuclear program, but it would not resolve any of them. That said, the optimism is clearly being expressed, not just by people in the administration, but by sources I have talked to in the region.
3: U.S. Central Command says U.S. forces disabled a commercial ship Friday near the Strait of Hormuz that was trying to violate the U.S. blockade. The mayor of New Jersey implemented a curfew near an ICE detention center that's been the site of clashes between demonstrators. Governor Mikey Sherrill Saturday called on the protesters to lower the temperature.
5: I urge those protesting outside of Delaney Hall to bring the temperature down.
3: Five people were killed in a chain reaction bus crash on Interstate 95, and now criminal charges filed against the driver, says ABC's Andrew Dimbert.
6: Virginia State Police say 48-year-old Jing Dong has been charged with two counts of involuntary manslaughter, and investigators say additional charges are pending. The fatal crash happening early Friday morning in Stafford County, Virginia.
7: Multiple people jumping out of windows. Multiple vehicles on fire.
6: Authorities say the bus traveling from New York City to Charlotte, North Carolina, failed to slow down for traffic backed up near a work zone, slamming into multiple vehicles.
3: Fewer Americans are smoking cigarettes, says ABC's Dave Packer.
8: Only 1 in 11 American adults now say they're current smokers. The rate has been on the decline since the 1960s, when 42% of U.S. adults were lighting up. Cigarette smoking is a risk factor for lung cancer, heart disease, and stroke, and it's long been considered the leading cause of preventable death.
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9: Here's the official forecast for today. Partly sunny and 80. Mostly cloudy Sunday night. Rain and thunderstorms possible. 64 degrees the low. Monday, partly sunny early. Scattered showers and thunderstorms by midday. 85 for a high. Monday night, more showers and thunderstorms and 64. Sunny as we head into Tuesday at a high of 82. Clear skies Tuesday night, our low 59 degrees. I'm Craig Allen on WGOW.
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1: Yes, it is. Welcome, everyone. All excited to be in front of the microphone today. I'm fired up because I got a great question this past week. I do a lot of guest appearances on programs, and the question was set me up perfect for this show this week, because I think it's something that we really need to address. Again, media spins things this way, that way. Politicians spin things this way, that way. Question was real simple. It's like, Chris, consumer confidence in this country is at an all-time low. And that's a fact. The consumer confidence number is that bad right now. It's never been this low. Lower than it was during the Great Recession. Consumer confidence, Chris, all-time low. Why is the stock market hitting highs? And I was like, ding, ding, that is a phenomenal question. It's a phenomenal question. Again, I know we've talked about this on the program over the years. One thing that I get hot and bothered by is when you see presidents do this all the time. Presidents love to claim responsibility. Like, they're behind higher stock markets. They're behind low jobs numbers. When the numbers are not going their way, it's not their fault. It's the predecessor's fault. And it doesn't make any difference whether it's a donkey or an elephant. Doesn't make any difference. But why? We, as a nation, are hell and high water away from the rest of the world when it comes to tech, when it comes to AI. The amount of money being spent in this arena is astronomical at this point in time. It is, that old saying, is all gas, no brake. It's all gas, no brake at this point in time. Will that always be the case? No, no. We've talked about that there's going to be a reckoning. There's going to be winners and there's going to be losers along the way. That's the markets. That's just how they work. But as far as competition is concerned, you can maybe point to China. I don't see anybody, quite frankly, lining up to work with Chinese AI models by any stretch of the imagination. We are well ahead of the game when it comes to this arena. And yes, we've seen some better breath in the overall market. For example, the equal weight S&P 500 has done much better as of late. But the driver in this, without a doubt, is technology. Companies everywhere, all over the globe, They're concerned. They're worried that if they don't spend in this arena, they're going to be left behind and they're not going to be able to keep up. Again, that's not going to last forever. Now, why is consumer confidence so low? Well, first and foremost, you can just go through here. U.S. credit card stress hit its worst level since the 2008 financial crisis. Balances have surged to $1.3 trillion. As far as inflation is concerned, grocery store. And this is coming from this administration. The Agriculture Department is expecting grocery inflation to be at 4.5% come late summer, early fall. That's a lot more expensive groceries, kids. We just had the biggest hike in years, and it's going to get worse. You're seeing various different companies talk about what's happening within their stores, the Lowe's of the world, the Home Depot's, the Walmart's. Walmart made, the point that people are not filling up their tank to the full amount when they're using their gas facilities. They're filling it up halfway. And that's a telltale sign for them that the consumer is being stretched. Now, I had some, took a look this past week on Thursday. They had a bunch of numbers come down the pike, the PCE inflation number, GDP

0: GDP for the first quarter of this year was revised downward. Down, it was at 2%. It's at 1.4%. And this is why every single time I see people come on TV claiming, and again, this is politics. Oh, yeah, we could see 6% GDP growth this year. Right, sure. Okay. And it just, you go on TV and you look at a camera. Basically, you're looking into the eyes of the American people and you're lying to them. So I have, you know, basically zero respect for these people. They know better. They know that they're lying. I mean, they say, well, my job is to lie. Well, you know what? Get a new job, for crying out loud. Have some self-respect, for crying out loud. 6% GDP growth this year. What drugs are you on? The internals in this number is what no one is really talking about at this point in time. The savings rate. The savings rate for the American people in 2025, it was at 5.5%. It's now down to 2.6%. You're taking a look at personal consumption numbers and they're saying, well, people are still out there spending. You got all these idiot Wall Street types. Hey, economy's doing fine. Everything's great across the board. Americans keep spending. Yeah, what are they going to do? Starve? They're spending and they're spending more, but what are they spending money on? Are they going out and they are buying more stuff, or are they buying the same thing and it just costs a hell of a lot more? Yeah, that would be the second there. That's what's going on. We talked about this last week on the program, and the fact that many Americans, people do not like to adjust their lifestyle to the terrain. They just don't. They do not like adjusting their lifestyle to the terrain, what's going on in the world today. And this is why we're seeing the savings rate drop. This is why we're seeing credit card stress. People are not changing their lives. They're basically taking it out of their savings, or they're putting it on a credit card. There comes a point in time where a wall will be hit there. You do understand that, right? Unless things change and change quickly, a wall will be hit. That's, again, you want reality of the terrain? That's the reality of the terrain. I'm going to share with you something here. Because, you know, sometimes I get accused on this program, you're pointing out all bad things are going on. No, I'm pointing out what is in front of us. Okay. I'm pointing out the reality of the terrain. Like I say all the time, you might not like it, but it's there. Oh, you're doing well. You're for, you go rich guy. Why are you complaining? All right. How about this? How about one of the wealthiest guys in the country here? Billionaire hedge fund CEO, Ken Griffin, Citadel, saying the exact same thing I'm saying. We need to bring back the purchasing power of the U.S. dollar. This guy, he's worth over $50 billion. This guy's worth over $50 billion. And you know what? He complains like I do about higher prices. I go through the drive-thru at McDonald's every morning. $2.50 for a Coke? So before the Biden administration, it was 99 cents. We have had prolonged and persistent inflation now for 6 years. He talked about the price of eggs and different groceries, stuff he sees at Target, and he's shocked. This guy, again, worth over $50 billion. It's deeply triggering. And he feels it's going to get worse because of politicians. And I quote, I think that there's just a general apprehension of how much more purchasing power are we going to lose because of the economic policies that we're pursuing in Washington. And I think it's important that this administration and that the legislature continue to stay focused on how do we strengthen the purchasing power of the dollar? How do we make sure that Americans' paychecks go further? We are being robbed blind by inflation. Again, the dollar has lost roughly 30% of its purchasing power since January of 2021. Grocery prices up 30% from March of 2020 into late 2025. Beef up 70%. Bloody McDonald's menu prices have increased 152% since Biden was in office. Now, guess what? Guys like Ken Griffin, these self-made people as myself, we understand the value of a dollar. It ticks me off. It bothers me. It bothers me. And you hear it here on this show. You hear it here on the podcast because you know what? Yeah. Ken Griffin can deal with it. Yeah. I can deal with it. Yeah. My clients can deal with it, but I don't have to like it. And I can also feel the pain of the people around the country that are getting smacked upside the head with this. Now I'm going to change gears. Okay. I'm going to give a bit of a pep talk, I guess, to the American people. If you've been listening to this program from some time, you can go all the way back. Go all the way back to basically the turn of the century, after Clinton left office, basically post 9/11, with all the nonsensical spending, not paying for wars, all this stuff. I've been warning people about the loss of purchasing power, talking about inflation, all of these things. And I have laid out how you beat it. At some point in time, America, at some point in time, you have to become a capitalist. You must. If you're not going to become a capitalist, you are going to fail in this country. You are going to fail. You are going to be left behind. Our firm is unique in the sense, I know many people know this, we help everyone. Okay? Yeah, we're a family office and we help the super rich people, but I don't show anyone the door. I don't show anyone the door. And we've been explaining here on the program, we've been laying out what you need to do to get ahead in America. How to make it in America. There's just simple things you need to do. If you do these things, you will be successful. I mean, simple stuff. Graduate from high school. Okay. But actually pay attention in high school. Don't get one of those handout diplomas. But you know, just you manage to do that, you're on the right track. You don't have to go to an Ivy League school. You don't have to do a myriad of things. You know how many clients that we have at Markowski Investments that are blue collar workers that are millionaires? Millionaires. Why? Because they are owners. They participated in the system. And guess what? It can work. It can work for everyone. If you choose to. If you choose to participate. If you're going to choose to whine and complain. Again, I talk about all the problems here. I lay out the solutions to the problems. Like I said, I don't like what's going on. I don't. You hear me complain about it, but I deal with it too. And we give you the bloody instruction manual, the bloody recipe for dealing with the schmuckos in Washington, D.C. that continue to spend us into oblivion and drive our dollar down in value. I'm going to take a quick break right here. And again, I know, Mark has tough talk today here on the pro, and there's going to be more of it. We're going to lay it out again. How to make it in America. 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
3: 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It makes sense to me that preventing or reducing inflammation is a key component to our overall health. The Mayo Clinic found that curcumin can decrease swelling and inflammation, has antioxidant properties, and research suggests that curcumin can prevent cancer, or at least slow the spread of cancer, and in many instances make chemotherapy more effective. 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

0: taking Wall Street's liars, crooks, and cheats out behind the woodshed. 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
1: Welcome back, everybody. Welcome back. The greatest joys that I have in this job that I have, it's in everything. I just love to see people do well. I love to see people do well. I love success stories. I love it in sports. I love it in work. I love it in families. I applaud it. I a lot of people that are, you know, people like this that kind of want to see people fail. They want to pull people down. What's that German word? Schadenfreude. They get actual joy in that. I never really seem to understand that. I really don't. I love success stories. And like I said, there's good money versus bad money. We've talked about that here on the program. I say it almost every week here on the program. It was titled my first book, Work, Time, and Effort. Everything in life that has meaning, value, and worth involves work, time, and effort. It's really easy to look at someone who is successful and, they probably took advantage of it. It's that left-wing mentality. How many people did they step on to get there? You don't know crap. You don't have a clue. You don't know the backstories of so many entrepreneurs and business people, the amount of effort that they put in. My daughter, who is she's a college athlete, highly successful, doing well in school, and she's doing all of her pre-med requirements. This summer, she's taking organic chem. Not easy. Not easy for anybody. And, she calls me up, this class, and she's complaining. I'm like, stop. I have no tolerance for that. You want sympathy, call your mother. Okay? Me, if it was going to be easy, then everyone would do it. I said, you put the work in at the gym and the running, all this other stuff. You put the work in, you're going to do fine. And you're going to be happy when you're done. You're going to have accomplished something. Everyone is looking for, I'm sorry, not everyone, but most people, I see it all the time, are looking for shortcuts. They're looking for shortcuts and they're not there, man. And I'm out. I have to go to the mall. Give me an example. I have to go to the mall and I watch. Can I observe people, watch things going on? You ever see somebody at a Louis Vuitton store take out two credit cards to pay for an item? You don't deserve that item. You shouldn't be, like I said, it's hard for me not to go over there and like shake them. What are you doing? What are you doing? You can't afford that pocketbook. You can't afford that item. What are you doing? Klarna, we talked about, buy now, pay later. Are you nuts? I mean, people, you put yourself in these positions. I can't save. I can't get ahead. You want to make it in America? You have to be an owner. Do you understand me? Oh, no, I want my 9-to-5 job. You know what? You have your 9-to-5 job. Fantastic. Okay? It's not making ends meet. Well, you know what? You get yourself a second job. You work on weekends. Don't tell me you can't afford. You can't afford to be putting 10, 20 bucks away a month into your 401k. You have to start somewhere. Time is your most important asset when it comes to savings. Yet you can go out and spend 10 bucks on a 10,000 calorie Frappuccino? What's wrong with you? Delayed gratification, my friends. Hey, talk about Warren Buffett. Almost the overwhelming majority of Warren Buffett's wealth was earned after he was 65 years old. That's the power of compounding. It's the power of time.
2: Yeah, but I gotta look really good on the gram, man. I gotta look good on the gram. Gotta look good on social media.
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1: Two credit cards. Louis Vuitton bag. I gotta look good on the gram. I gotta make sure I post on social media to make myself look good. What's wrong with you people? I get it. Keeping up with the Joneses has always been with us, and I get it too, and I've warned about social media. It's put it on steroids. But stop already. Stop. I'm tired of it, okay? I don't like what's going. Ken Griffin doesn't like the prices. I don't like the prices. You know what the terrain is at this point in time, so you better make adjustments. Complaining about it's not going to help. We point out the ways to get around all of these things, but you have to do them, man. Yet you have to go out there and you have to apply yourself.
14: I can't afford this. I can't afford that. I can't afford to put money away. Oh, what?
1: Yeah, you know what? And these people, I see these people and they say this stuff and I get these comments and they got their half their body is tattooed up. Where did you get the money for that? Huh? Where did you get the money for the tats? Those free? Is that some sort of investment program you got going on there? Oh, I know. I'm going to tick a lot of people off at this point. How dare you, Sam? What do you mean? Look at your situation. Those tattoos, they earning any sort of yield out there, any sort of interest on that. And this is across the board. I've discussed this all the time. I see it. I'm a member of a club here where I live in Tampa. And, you know, cost money to be in this club. You talk to people. Oh, yeah, I gotta start saving. I gotta start saving. They tell me I gotta start putting money away. You paid this money to be a member of this club and you rather than saving. Rather than putting this money away, these are people that are two decades younger than I am. Yeah, I wasn't joining any of these clubs two decades ago. I was building wealth up. I was building my base. It was the story of the ant and the grasshopper, for crying out loud. Oh, but it's part of my social this and social that. Oh, you need this to make friends? And people, I really do not mean to be off-putting. But am I saying anything that's not accurate here? Listen, I will help you. I will tell you, again, how many times this has happened. How many times have I talked about this here on the show? You're tens of thousands of dollars in credit card debt. You have all of these expenses, okay? We feel that we're pretty damn good at Markowski Investments at what we do. But I tell you this much, okay? I am not going to show you an average annual return above what you're paying on your credit card rates. So you have to deal with that first and foremost. Meaning what? Meaning what? You tackle that right away. You tackle it. It's like having a massive hole in the roof of your house, okay? And you live in Florida and August is coming where it's going to be a torrential downpour every day at 4 o'clock. You deal with that. Which means what? You're going to have to make cutbacks otherwise. You're going to have to make these changes. People, I don't like these higher costs than anyone else. But stop dipping into your savings to pay for this stuff. You're going to have to make adjustments. Stop banging out your credit card for things you cannot afford. I'm basically putting together, in essence, my memoirs, Markowski Investments, in this show. In 30 years, I might as well do it. I'm going to be working on it with my kids. And I'm telling my kids, I said, you guys don't understand. Okay? I was buying suits at a secondhand store. When I was in New York working on, well, I couldn't afford the stuff that the other people, I couldn't afford it. Yeah. Did they rank on me? Absolutely. But I wasn't about to, you know, put at that time $1,000 suits on a credit card that I couldn't afford to pay at that point in time. You have to deal with the terrain. And yeah, you're going to have obstacles and these challenges that are you're going to face in life. If you attack them the right way, all they're going to do is make you stronger. That anti-fragile, because they're going to make you stronger. That's all. But if you shortcut around, put it on a credit card. I'll take it out of my savings. I'll take money out of my 401k. No. Do not put yourself in this situation. You want to make it in America, you have to work. You have to own. That's it. That's how this country works. Either you decide to participate or you can decide to, you know, be atch and moan the rest of your life. Got to take a break. 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
1: My producer John reminded me. Here, another one for you. Oh, you got all the money to go to those, you know, those little vape shops and smoke shops and marijuana shops and all that stuff that's not cheap. But you don't have money to save and put away. Again, whose fault? Who are you going to blame on your situation? I mean, obviously your people are going to these vape shops and smoke shops because they're bloody everywhere, for crying out loud. Certain states where, you know, pot's legal. In New York, you can't get anywhere without smelling pot everywhere. And it's, that stuff's not cheap, is it? Anyway, I am being a bit of reality today here on the program. Here's a follow-up story. Again, people, I'm telling everybody out there that has utilizing a financial advisor, and you may have a great one out there, but I'm just warning you, beware. Beware of retiring advisors, please. I'm seeing more and more stories like this, SEC bars, ex-financial advisor who didn't watch out for clients after selling practice. Who told you this was going to happen? More and more stories like this. You have to have, by law, I'm telling you about my industry, you have to have, by law, a succession plan. And many people, again, something wrong with your financial advisor wanting to retire, but he or she better have in their head, they got to be responsible at who they are selling their business to or who's taking over their business. This is something that we've done for a very long time at Markowski Investments, helping advisors retire, slowly taking over their books, setting it up. We do it the right way. Now that private equity is in the mix, we've talked about this before, they're offering basically crazy dollars to buy out businesses. And many advisors, you know, you got that, you know, that scene in Animal House with the angel and the devil on the shoulder. They're going with the devil. They're going for the highest offer. They're, you know, cranking up Steve Miller, take the money and run. And they're doing that. And these firms, these private equity firms, they don't know what in God's creation they're doing. They don't. And what the object is when they buy out at a ridiculous multiple is they want to sell at an even higher multiple, meaning they've got to find a sucker. And that sucker is going to be you. Mark my words, okay? Mark my words. Your advisor sells, tells you how great this firm is, and sooner rather than later, they're going to come back and they're going to say, we've got this wonderful investment for you. We're going to allow you to be part owner in this firm that's managing your money. Doesn't that sound great? Don't do it. Don't buy into it. Again, I've talked about the game of demonic musical chairs. I know what firms are worth. I know what the cash flow is in various different businesses. And in my industry, a 3x multiple is sane. They're offering 10. All they're doing is they're going to put it on their books. They're going to say it's worth 12. To existing investors, they're going to charge them 2% and 20%, and they're going to look to unload on you. Mark my words. Be careful of retiring advisors. Have to take a break. 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When we get back, dumb ways to lose money. Don't go anywhere. We shall return.
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11: If you are struggling with substance abuse, alcohol, pills, whatever it may be, first of all, it's nothing to be ashamed of. We know addiction is a brain disease, and we also know getting into recovery can be tough. Also, in case this helps, I want to tell you about a new study out of Harvard School of Public Health, which found that spiritual belief, the idea of a steady religious practice, had a protective effect from addiction. Experts we talked to told us there were probably a few reasons why this might be the case. Number one, excessive drug and alcohol use would not be the norm in a religious community, and people want to fit in. Two, a belief in a higher power provides people with hope and solace, great foils for addiction. And three, and I think there's some merit to this, regular attendance in a faith community also provides connection. Just like in AA, camaraderie and social support is often what you need. I'm Dr. Sanjay Gupta, helping you live a better life.
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0: All right. All right. Welcome back, everybody. I saw this story this past week, and that song came into my mind. It was an obscure tune, Dumb Ways to Die. It was 2012. And I remember they had like a little cartoon video too that went along with this thing. This band is some obscure band called Tangerine Kitty. And it was used in Australia. It was like their metro system in Melbourne was using the song to promote train safety, Dumb Ways to Die. And I thought of that song. I saw this story, and I've been seeing a lot of these really obscure ETFs that are coming out. And actually, Jason Zweig wrote a piece on his Intelligent Investor piece in the Wall Street Journal. And I thought of that song. It was like Dumb Ways to Die. It's like Dumb Ways to Lose Money. Here we go. 466 brand spanking new exchange traded funds have been launched through mid-May of this year, attracting $62.3 billion in assets. Now, these ETFs, first and foremost, are expensive. Really, really expensive. Their annual expense rates average at 0.7%. How expensive? 20 times. 20 times many of the traditional index funds. Six out of every 10 new ETFs carry annual expenses of at least 0.5%. One-fifth charges at least 1% annually. Only 16% are index funds. More than a quarter of this year's launches. The results depend on the performance of a single stock, commodity, or other asset. Which, when you think of, one thinks of ETFs, one would say, oh, diversification. No. Dozens of them specialize in cryptocurrencies. We look to double the daily return of the digital assets. Dumb ways to lose money. Dumb ways to lose money. How about this one? I'm not making this up. The Tuttle Capital UFO Disclosure ETF. I'm going to say it again. The Tuttle Capital UFO Disclosure ETF. The fund seeks to buy stocks that could benefit from government disclosure, confirmation, or exploitation of advanced technologies related to non-human intelligence. What? And guess what? You're going to pay 1% a year for an ETF tailor-made for if they found home. I'm not making this up. This is an actual thing. An actual thing. Then there's this one. There's the Bitcoin, Nicholas Bitcoin and Treasuries After Dark ETF. Sounds like Skinamax from like the 1980s and 90s. Anyway, basically what they do is they only buy crypto at night. I keep thinking, I wear my sunglasses at night. I buy my crypto at night. They buy crypto at night and basically when the market is closed, and when the market is open, they flip to treasuries and they charge you 0.97% to do that. I'm not making this up. There's other ones here. One seeks to double the daily gains or losses of Palladium. One combines options trading and space related stocks. Another seeks to generate 15% annual income by layering options contracts on the top 20 most recently disclosed stock picks of investor David Tepper's hedge fund. Nuts. Basically charging $100 for a $10,000 investment. You know what a normal ETF charges? Maybe $2 to $3 on a $10,000 investment. You want to see how risky this strategy is? Does this go along with Markowski's idea that everything in life that has meaning, value, and worth involves work, time, and effort? No. No. It's, again, looking for shortcuts. I don't want to put the work in. I'm going to trade my way. Some magic portfolio manager is going to make me rich. Lickety split. Look at how smart I am. You're not. You're not. I'm sorry. You're doing this. I got to be rude. You're dumb as a box of rocks. Dumb ways to lose money. Oh, we got another one here. And again, I saw this one coming a mile away. Now, Robinhood, it's the evolution of Robinhood. Robinhood's clients have lost a fortune. Robinhood's clients have lost a fortune basically buying ETFs and trying to trade their way to becoming rich. I tell you, rich. Daffy Duck, I'm rich. Yeah, how'd that work out? Didn't. Oh, guess what? They're going to roll out now. Oh, we've got AI now. Oh, come back to Robinhood and we'll give you some sort of AI model that you can put in parameters for and it's going to trade stocks for you. Not only that, it's going to make credit card purchases for you. What could possibly go wrong? Yeah, AI tools. We're gonna, again, we got more bells and whistles. Bells and whistles and tech and algorithms and financial wizards. And oh, I am a financial engineer. They got all these names for all of these things that these people do. And what the hell do they all do? They lose your money. Consistently. Again and again and again. But hey. What was it Barnum said there? There's a sucker born every day. You want to be a sucker or you want to build wealth the right way? It's up to you. It's up to you. I listen, no shortcuts here at Markowski Investments. Sorry. 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We'll be back.
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6: From ABC News, I'm Brian Clark. New Jersey Governor Mikey Sherrill says the demonstrators last night attacked police officers outside of the ICE detention facility in Newark. It's been the scene of protests. She repeated her request for demonstrators to lower the temperature. ABC's Crystal Cranmore is there.
7: The barricade separated them.
8: Freedom! Oh!
7: But their words clashed across the divide.
9: I am a proud boy and proud of it.
10: Immigration came to my house at 4 a.m, broke down my door and took all of my tenants.
7: Immigration advocates say they're standing in solidarity with hundreds of detainees staging a hunger strike over what they call deplorable conditions inside.
6: The Department of Homeland Security is pushing back on those claims, and Governor Sherrill says the department's met the state's demand to reinstate detainee family visits. The U.S. demands to Iran focus on nuclear weapons, according to President Trump, and ABC's chief Washington correspondent Jonathan Carl has the latest on a potential deal.
11: At the risk of sounding like it's Groundhog Day, I am told that they have never been closer to an agreement than they are now. The expectation is this could happen within the next 24 hours or so. But I say that with a degree of skepticism because we have been told variations of that several times over the past several weeks.
6: A number of musicians have pulled out of the Trump-backed event celebrating the nation's 250th anniversary. The president says he'll hold a National Mall rally to replace those concerts. The head of the World Health Organization, Dr. Tedros Adhanom Ghebreyesus, visited the epicenter of the Ebola outbreak in Central Africa. It's blamed for over 220 deaths in the Democratic Republic of Congo.
8: The key is the community. And this should be everybody's business. Every citizen should care.
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12: Here's the official forecast for today. Partly sunny and 80. Mostly cloudy Sunday night. Rain and thunderstorms possible. 64 degrees the low. Monday, partly sunny early. Scattered showers and thunderstorms by midday. 85 for a high. Monday night, more showers and thunderstorms and 64. Sunny as we head into Tuesday at a high of 82. Clear skies Tuesday night are low 59 degrees. I'm Craig Allen on WGOW.
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1: Happening around the country, warning people about this one, warning people about that one. People listen to this program. We go back to Alan Stanford and those CDs. We warn people about that. We warn people about Bernie Madoff here on the program. One thing that been consistent over all the things that I warn people about more often than not, people, they don't heed my warning. Even when I speak to them directly, even when people make inquiries and ask me a question about this investment or that investment, whatever it may be, I tell them it doesn't take me long to figure out what's what. And they go their own way, which is, you know, that's their choice to do that. And to be perfectly clear, in all of my years of alerting people, warning people about ripoff scams, frauds, Ponzi schemes, you name it, you know, affinity fraud, annuity fraud, there hasn't been one time where somebody has reached out to my brothers or I and said, hey, yeah, you were wrong on that, Markowski. You were wrong. I made a fortune on that thing. Yeah, not one time. I get a litany of stories daily. And more often than not, again, it comes from the SEC site for some investing site. A lot of local, even local papers from time to time, but no one really covers any sort of big, you know, frauds or scams. They don't want to. Again, I don't, you know, it's sad. I wish they did. I wish they paid greater attention. I wish the mainstream media paid greater attention to this. Maybe people would be on their toes to a greater degree. But I just, again, Ponzi schemes. It's one I saw. I opened a couple of emails because I don't open them much anymore. I don't. And I basically because, more often than not, like I said, it's been an exercise in futility. I had an epiphany years ago and I said, you know, I'm going to teach people the right thing and the wrong things about money. I'm going to teach them again, everything in life that has meaning, value, and worth involves work, time, and effort and how to avoid all of these things. And maybe that will work better than me highlighting scams that happen all over the country. It's another one out of California. 25-year Ponzi scheme. 25 years this guy had this thing going. Now he, you know, got nailed. He, you know, facing 20 years in jail, but they let him out before sentencing. So, yeah, he'll probably skip town. SEC's after him as well. And I've said, you know, listen, I'm in the business. These firms are supposed to come around and audit from time to time. The SEC is supposed to come around and audit from time to time. How do they not catch this stuff? How can I sniff it out in a couple seconds? It doesn't take me long. This guy's promising returns of 20% a year. What? It's in his marketing materials. How do they let this stuff fly? And that's, again, people kind of, well, you know, there's SEC looking out for us. FINRA's looking out for us. No, they're not. Okay? I in all of my career, okay, all due respect to FINRA and the SEC, they're my regulator. Okay? I've never seen them stop a single financial scam or fraud. Yeah, you people watch those movies like The Wolf on Wall Street, you know, whatever it may be. You mean to tell me they didn't know? Of course they knew. Of course they knew. They come in after the fact. And you just need to understand it, people. Again, my phone line's open. Go to my website and call me anytime. Okay? Call. Well, I you know, you may get my voicemail. Guess what? I will call you right back. Okay? I will, again, people are amazed by this. Don't be ripped off. Don't be scammed. Stop looking for shortcuts out there. They're everywhere, people. And again, the amount of them that I see, it never ends. It's a constant stream. And if I was to go through every, cover all of the ripoffs and stories, I could do a shows for days here. It'd be boring.

0: I try to get across as best I possibly can, people, to just, you know, there's a right way and a wrong way of doing things. I don't have any magic formula here. We don't have any magic algorithm. Either does Buffett, either does Druckenmiller, any of these guys. You don't see them looking for shortcuts in life. Guaranteed 15, guaranteed 20. There is no such thing. I see a lot of these annuity guys. I listen to commercials. I do because I'm doing guest appearances on radio shows around the country. And during a commercial break, they'll be running these commercials. Oh, yeah, we'll protect your money. Oh, your money is safe. All these this nonsense. And they're promising these things. It's like, you can't promise that. You can't. It's illegitimate. It's a lie. That there is a... There's fine print somewhere, my friend. Stop being scammed. We're here to help you. Again, get to our website at watchdogonwallstreet.com. Sign up for our personal CFO program. Get in contact with us. Don't be a victim. Anyway, this past week, the Pope issued an encyclical and a warning about artificial intelligence, and basically, you know, said threatens to normalize an anti-human vision. And I read some of it. I haven't gotten through the entire thing. I've highlighted some stuff here that I want to go over here on the program. And I'm just here to tell you, I loved it. I loved it. It was right. His themes and points were some of the things that we have been warning about here in regards to AI for a long, not just AI, but tech in general, social media, all of these things that are problematic for our society. And we see it. We see it every single day and we choose to ignore it. First and foremost, he talked about truth. And the fact that these algorithms and this AI can obscure what is true. And how influencers and they can basically push lies out the door. How many times on this program, I bring up the old Ben Franklin, a lie can make its way halfway around the world before the truth gets out the front door. With tech, it's millions and millions and millions of times around the world. He talked about how they can manipulate data. All of these things that again, we need to focus on in this as well. There's that, you know, one of the fears that I brought up here on the program is one of the Pope's fears. This idea that we're going to create some sort of utopia. There is no such thing. There's no such thing. The human condition, and I believe this to be true, is one of struggle, overcoming obstacles and achieving goals. That's part of being human. This is why I talked about that movie WALL-E and how to me that was a horror movie. Horror movie. Again, about a society that I want to, a society about forgiveness, compassion, peace, and love. That's what we need to be striving for. Now, my concerns, you know, how many years ago now when social media, you know, first started coming out, the warnings that I gave here on the program, I wish, you know, at that point in time, the church had come out with something and I said, this is going to be bad. This is going to turn into what it has become, a cesspool of lies, of manipulation, of algorithms putting out false numbers. Now we've got deep fakes for crying out loud. Fake videos of people doing things, trying to push people in the wrong direction, dividing people. Yeah, the pink slime from Ghostbusters 2 that is everywhere, that's in all of our homes, it's on our phones. Again, a bad movie, but a great example. You know, the pink slime from Ghostbusters 2, you'd get near it, people would be fighting with one another. We carried around with us everywhere. And his theme, and I'm sorry, I'm Catholic, and I was just, I'm sorry. I'm going to be honest, again, I put a real big smile on my face. What do we have to do as, and I said, what I task each and every one of you to do, that we all should do, we should strive to do every single day with our lives. Build, create, protect, and teach. He actually brought up a quote that wasn't directly in the movie Lord of the Rings, but it was in the book. It was when Gandalf was talking about, in essence, I'm paraphrasing, I don't have it in front of me, the importance of each and every one of us doing that, building, creating, protecting, and teaching, tending to our garden around us, how important that is. I'm going to share with you some of the things that, a couple of things that I pulled, okay, from this. Artificial needs to be disarmed, freed from logics that turn it into an instrument of domination, exclusion, and death. I also want to remind everybody as well, he took the name Leo because the prior pope named Leo was the pope during the Industrial Revolution, where the church at that time put out various different warnings and the importance of fighting for the rights of workers. Got a reminder as well. Church also put out a warning about the nuclear age and nuclear power and weapons in particular. Anyway, I go on. Troubling voices have reached me about increasingly autonomous weapons systems, particularly beyond any human reach to govern them effectively. I hear very troubling accounts of algorithms that block access to healthcare, employment, and security on the basis of data tainted by prejudice and injustice. He's not wrong, okay? I've shared these same things with you here on the program. Again, this has been going on. The Vatican's been following this for a period of time. The Pope's been speaking with these tech companies for a period of time. I told you here on the program, people working at some of these AI companies have killed themselves, committed suicide because they couldn't deal with what they created, their fear. That's no joke, people. I told you some of the things that are going on between these AI bots and how they're communicating with one another. There was that controversy not too long ago where Anthropic, their Mythos system, they're like, we're pulling this, man. We're pulling this because it was dangerous. Again, yeah, it's troubling to think about these things. Public opinion, here's another one. Public opinion is gradually being shaped and conditioned by polarizing media narratives, which are often amplified by algorithms that prioritize conflict and confrontation. Yep. Is he wrong there? I know for the fact that this is true. I'm told this by algorithm experts. Again, I love for my message to get out far and wide. And not just the radio anymore. I've got to deal with digital and my podcasts and everything that goes along with that. Chris, you need to be more polarizing. What? I need to be what? You think I'm going to be fake in order to get more likes or more people watching my stuff? Well, the algorithms like it when you pick a side and you're more polarizing. The algorithms hate me. Because I go after both sides. No, they don't like that. And yeah, isn't it shaped in there? Do they get to, they try to solve any problems in the media that you watch at this point in time? No, it's down to, like I said, I mentioned this before. It's like fights back in middle school where everybody goes around, fight. How is that good? How's that good? One more I'll share with you here. To eliminate suffering entirely would mean, in the end, extinguishing love and desire as well. Those who love and desire cannot avoid passing through trial and suffering. Again, overcoming obstacles and achieving goals and building character. And over the years, we carry within us lessons that leave their mark like scars. The memories of a journey shaped by freedom and failure, dreams and disappointments. That's humanity. That's life. It is only thanks to the interplay of these elements that the wonders of the soul occur within us, allowing us to sense the richness of our humanity. To renounce this adventure, both tragic and splendid, in the name of a presumed transcendence of all limits, could mean many things, but it would no longer be human. Amen. Have to take a break. WatchdogOnWallStreet.com. 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We'll be back.
1: 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For decades, America has dominated the global economy, but now we're busy arguing over pronouns, hashtags, and partisan outrage. Meanwhile, China's been building economic strength and global influence. China thinks in decades. America governs in election cycles and social media trends, exploding debt, cultural fragmentation, political warfare, and a media financially rewarded for keeping Americans angry. Greet each other. Great nations are rarely defeated by foreign invasion. Most weaken from within. Division, complacency, corruption, and a loss of focus. Does America look focused? China doesn't need to defeat us. We're defeating ourselves. The real question isn't about China. It's whether America still has what it takes to remain strong. Folks, it's time to get serious. For more common sense, find The Mike Hewitt Show on Spotify and at themikehewittshow.com.
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1: All right, welcome back, everybody. It is the Watchdog on Wall Street show. My fears moving into the midterms. Politicians facing, again, you got higher costs there, people dealing with inflation. We're going to get into that point in time that I need to get myself elected, so I'm going to promise people things. I'm going to try to give stuff away. That's what they're going to do. And I saw it this past week, and it really ticked me off, quite frankly. It's in Nancy Mace, who's running for governor in South Carolina. She's a Republican. Put this out, this tweet out, and she took a picture. Our seniors should not pay property taxes. So Nancy Mace obviously wants to win her race and is promising something, putting something out there to appeal to boomers and the state of South Carolina. That's because, again, that's just what we need at this point in time. Nancy is another boomer giveaway. Just boomers, just senior citizens. They shouldn't have to pay property taxes. They control the largest amount of wealth in the country, Nancy. But no. They shouldn't have to pay it. How about this, Nancy? Because Social Security is going to be cut in a few short years, and people in Generation Z, millennials, and even my generation, Generation X, we're probably not going to see Social Security. Can we get a get out of payroll taxes deal too? Give me a break. Okay, politicians, their mouths move, and you just know they're lying. They're lying. They're coming up with some sort of scam. You justify this. How is this right? How is this fair? Now, again, I'm coming from the point where I hate property taxes. I can't stand property taxes. I made that perfectly clear here on the program. But Nancy Mace understands that she wants to get elected. She's got to get the boomers to come out and vote for her. So she's going to do a giveaway for them. Shame on you for crying out loud. First time average home buyer in this country is 40 years old. 40 years old. And you're going to cut another tax break just for senior citizens? You know, help me understand that, for crying out loud, outside the fact that you just want to get yourself reelected. How does that make America great again, Nancy? How is that right? How is that fair? I'm going to compare and contrast what Nancy Mace is doing when we get back to what a great politician, a great leader, Ron DeSantis, is doing in the state of Florida. Don't go anywhere. Watchdog on WallStreet.com. We'll be back.
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15: If you are struggling with substance abuse, alcohol, pills, whatever it may be, first of all, it's nothing to be ashamed of. We know addiction is a brain disease, and we also know getting into recovery can be tough. Also, in case this helps, I want to tell you about a new study at a Harvard School of Public Health, which found that spiritual belief, the idea of a steady religious practice, had a protective effect from addiction. Experts we talked to told us there were probably a few reasons why this might be the case. Number one, excessive drug and alcohol use would not be the norm in a religious community, and people want to fit in. Two, a belief in a higher power provides people with hope and solace. Great foils for addiction. And three, and I think there's some merit to this, regular attendance in a faith community also provides connection. Just like in AA, camaraderie and social support is often what you need. I'm Dr. Sanjay Gupta, helping you live a better life.
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0: taking Wall Street's liars, crooks, and cheats out behind the woodshed. 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
1: Yeah, don't get me wrong here. Okay, I'm 110% behind getting rid of property taxes. 110%. But hey, Nancy Mace wants to do it just for senior citizens, because you know they deserve it. You know, the boomer generation deserves it all. Sorry, I know I got a lot of boomers listening to this program, but I'm sorry, I'm a stone buster. But geez, you know, let's take a look at our nation's fiscal situation since the boomers started taking over the presidency. Well, Bill Clinton was the first one. We've had boomer presidents since then. Hey, I can't even blame Bill. Bill actually did a good job. He did a fantastic job with the fiscal situation. But since then, hey, look at that. Look at that. We're $39-40 trillion in debt. It's funny. Boomers that listen to this, I go off on this stuff on my show. They actually send me memes and stuff like that. They understand. They memes out there showing all of these baby boomers, you know, ridiculing young people. And, you guys can't afford this, that, the next thing. And this is from the same crowd that put the nation $40 trillion in debt. Anyway, property taxes. I'm going to explain this again. This is one of these mind-blowing moments to people that are not in the know. You say you own your house. You don't. You don't own your house. You don't own property. Okay?
2: What do you mean, Mr. Market? What do you mean? I own my house. I paid it clear and full.
1: Yeah, what happens? What happens you stop paying your property taxes? What happens when you stop paying the lord of the manor, your government? What's going to happen to that property of yours? Oh, nice property you got there. Oh, you own it? No, you don't. It's ours now. We live, this country, it's a feudal system. Prove me wrong. Prove me wrong. It's the same thing. We are peasants. Peasants on the lord's manor. You don't pay your property taxes. Guess what? They take your property. So do you own it? Do you own it? Is there anything else that you have in life? Well, they'll just come and they're going to take. You got to make an ongoing payment to the government, the furniture in your house, your art collection, whatever it may be. No. It's a feudal system. And the funny thing is they actually teach this. They actually teach this to property appraisers. Basically, all you're buying. Okay. You know what you paid off? You paid off your house. You basically paid off your land usage rights. That's all. That's what you're buying. But anyway, let's compare and contrast what Nancy Mace is doing, which is just for politics and to get votes, and Ron DeSantis, who's on his way out the door. He's termed out here in the state of Florida. He is, okay, there is no greater public servant in this country. Period. The end. Period. The end. I can't imagine, again, where this country would be right now, where the economy would be right now if he were president at this point in time. Anyway, he is slowly but surely calling for a special session, the Florida legislature, going to be getting rid of property taxes here in the state. Getting rid of them here in the state. If you live here, if you are homesteaded here, if you are a Florida resident, he is upping the homestead exemption from 50,000 to 250,000, and then they're going to raise it up to 500,000. Once it goes up to 500,000, that's going to cover about 92% of all property taxes here in the state of Florida. It's going to protect small businesses, limits future property tax assessments on businesses, a more stable tax environment for local businesses. And basically, to keep it fair, you have to be a resident in the state of Florida prior to January 1st, 2027. You come after that, well, you're going to have to wait 5 years to get this deal. Fantastic. You know how many people here in the, you know how many boomers here in the state of Florida that would love to downsize? They've been here for decades and decades, and they would love to downsize, but they can't because if they move somewhere else, their homestead exemption gets reset. They're not going to be able to afford those property taxes. How much better that's going to be for the real estate market here in the state, for younger people. And again, limiting government. Yeah, there's more than enough money. He points out here, you actually take a look here in the state of Florida, the past 7 years, 7 years, 7 years ago, the state of Florida collected $32 billion in property taxes. It's now 60, and it's on track to hit $83 billion by 2032. What are they doing with that money? They're wasting it. 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Again, Airbnb, you pay. 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
0: Taking Wall Street's liars, crooks, and cheats out behind the woodshed. 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
1: All right. I have to talk about this. I really do. Cause I'm going to be honest. I'm embarrassed. The Italian half of me is really, really embarrassed at this point in time. Like I said, I'm an equal opportunity basher. Ah, man, we made fun of Jaguar and that car that they came out with, and in particular that the ad that they ran. But I still, for some reason, it's buzzing around in my head. I think it's like a nightmare. I can't believe this car that Ferrari put out, this EV of theirs. It's that bad. It is that bad. It is the most expensive car they've ever made. $640,000. And I don't know. It's been out there and everyone's making fun of it, and rightfully so. If you haven't seen it, it's kind of like a, I don't know. It's kind of like a Nissan Leaf and a Hyundai had a baby or something like that. That's basically how ugly this car is. I gotta have to give Ferrari a mulligan on this one. Cause they make such, beautiful, beautiful cars. They're like pieces of artwork, for crying out loud. As far as I'm concerned, they really are. So I'm a bit of a fanboy in the sense that, I haven't been there for a while. Been to Modena, I've been to the Ferrari factory, been to Pagani, and you go there and you just watch, you can get to see how these things are made and how, the work and time that is put into these things, the attention to detail. This thing, I'm telling you exactly what this is. You got, what's his name there from Apple? Johnny, he came over to help design this car. And that's basically it. He was working on this at Apple. I'm telling you right now. Apple nixed it. Remember, everybody was, Apple's going to come out with a car. They were working on one. And they said, nah. And it basically, it does. It looks like a $50,000 Apple car. But this is $640,000. The thing doesn't even outperform a Tesla. Yeah. With Model 3. It doesn't outperform that, for crying out loud. Forget about the S. Maserati has got their, they were heading in that direction with EVs, and they made a bunch of them, and they're 1,000 times better looking than this thing, and they outperform this thing, and they're $400,000 cheaper, and they can't sell those. This is a lesson, and you really have to protect your brand. It is important to protect your brand. It was funny. It was Luca Cadero di Montezemolo. He is the former chairman of Ferrari. He saw the car, and he said, if I say what I really think, I'd be doing Ferrari harm. He doesn't even work for the company. He works for a competitor, and he can't do it. He said, you risk destroying a legend. I'm very sorry. I hope they at least take the prancing horse off that car. What should we do? He said, the only good thing about it is the Chinese will not copy it. Watchdog on WallStreet.com. We'll be back.
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15: Have you ever noticed that you mostly breathe through one nostril at a time? Even when you're not sick, even when your allergies aren't bothering you. The body actually switches the dominant nostril as frequently as every 2 hours while we're awake. That's according to Adam Taylor, an anatomy professor at Lancaster University in the UK. This alternating cycle is automatic. It's regulated subconsciously by the hypothalamus and the brain, he said. Your body does this to give each nostril a chance to rest and repair, so they don't get too dried out, which could make it easier for pathogens and inflammation to cause damage. Now, Taylor also said, studies suggest the left nostril may be more dominant, and when the right nostril is dominant, the body is in a more alert or even stressed state. Who knew? Pretty fascinating stuff. I'm Dr. Sanjay Gupta, helping you live a better life.
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1: Some good things happening out there in the business world. There are some great things. Getting rid of DEI, that's been great. That's been a step in the right direction. And another one as well. And I'm sorry, all of you people that work in these departments, but companies are getting rid of human resources. Hallelujah. Yes. For years, it's actually been in comedy movies, and you know, they make fun of human resources and how they're up in everyone's business. This was a great quote. CEO, it's from Bolt CEO. He fired his entire HR team. And it's funny, we've done shows on this. You kids going to college studying to become human resource workers. I'm like, why? Why? You really don't provide, you really don't help the bottom line. You really don't help much at all. Why would you do that? Eventually people wisen up and they're going to get rid of you.
2: Oh, it's mean. You got to have these.
1: Oh, give me a break. Anyway, he says, no HR team, no problems. No HR team, no problems. He said, we had an HR team, and that HR team was creating problems that didn't exist. Those problems disappeared when I let them go. It also, it helped him get rid of what he called a complain culture at work, and they actually went back into execution mode. Shocking. But again, it's in everything, people. All the administrators that we have that have to find justification for their existence, colleges and universities and various different businesses out there. I saw that Yale University has more administrators than they do students. Get that through your head. They have more administrators than they have students. And again, those administrators know deep down inside they really don't do much. So they've got to come up with problems. They got to find problems to give justification for why they exist. I was confronted by this. This was, I can't remember the exact year. Can't remember the exact year. I do know Obama was president. So I don't know how the phone call, it got to me at my desk, but it was the Labor Department of the United States. Labor Department of the United States, and they got, and the lady started asking me questions. I'm like, what is this about? What is this regarding? Well, we need information. We need to know how many minorities you have working at your company. Can you patch me over? They wanted to get to the Human Resources Department at Markowski Investments. I'm like, we don't have one. She's like, you don't have a Human Resources Department? I mean, it didn't kind of compute. I'm like, no, why would I need a Human Resource Department? Well, you know, I got to make sure hiring practices and all that stuff. I'm like, no. No, are you kidding me? How many minorities that I have working at my, I must have been having a bad day. Again, it was kind of probably the tail end of the financial crisis, but anyway, neither here nor there. I got ticked off and I told the lady from the Labor Department that I am darker than Obama in the summertime. I said, did that count? Meanwhile, we have minorities working at our company. But what business is it of the Labor Department? What business is it of theirs? How many minorities I have working at my company? What business is it of yours? I don't care what color someone is. Are they competent? All I care about at Markowski Investments, plain and simple, is their character. Their character, whether or not they can get the job done. All that other stuff is just nonsense. Anyway, quickly on this next story, I can file this under hire dumb people, get dumb results. I'm sorry, but you know, the Trump administration has done a horrible job hiring people, and you can see by the people that are being let go. One was Kristi Noem. I missed this. It was part of the big, beautiful bill. We allocated, meaning you and I, $38 billion to buy warehouses. $38 billion to buy warehouses. Meanwhile, there's millions of square feet of empty office space and empty government buildings all over the country at this point in time. But we allocated $38 billion in warehouses to use as detention centers for illegals. So again, when all is said and done, Noem went out and bought 11 vacant warehouses, spent 13% above what the going rate is. Every single one of these warehouses is not equipped to be a detention center. It's not zoned to be a detention center. They don't have the plumbing in these places for them to be a detention center. And again, she did this with her co-worker slash boyfriend, Corey Lewandowski. Again, I want to remind everybody here on the program that I don't care who's president. Okay. I'm an actual, you know, conservative, libertarian, believe in the Constitution. I'm going to go after anybody who is wasting my tax dollars. And I got to hand it already, you know, Mark Wayne Mullen put a stop to this nonsense. But again, billions of dollars wasted on what? Why would you build permanent, allocate $38 billion for warehouse space for detention centers when the ultimate aim is to deport all of these people? And if you close the borders, it's going to be kind of one and done. Once you detain them, then you got to get rid of them. Then what do you do with the stupid office warehouses that you bought? Do these people have half a brain? Do they think things at all through before doing them, before spending our money? Nope. Anyway, got to take a break. Watchdog. 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
25: From ABC News, I'm Brian Clark. President Trump's downplayed the impact of higher gas prices brought on by the war in Iran. The National Economic Council director, Kevin Hassett, told ABC's This Week that the White House is aware of the higher prices, but is optimistic about solutions.
26: The energy prices are high, and they're high around the world. Gas prices are high. That's extremely frustrating, and it's something that we're working on, doing lots of different things to minimize the disruption, and hopefully, again, that the problem in the Gulf will be over soon, and then things will go back to normal.
25: As for when that problem could be over, ABC's Selena Wang at the White House says,
27: there's still no deal with Iran, despite President Trump saying for weeks now that a deal is close. In a taped interview that aired last night, President Trump said the U.S. is, in his words, close to a very good deal with Iran. He says Iran has agreed not to build a nuclear weapon, but he wants them to agree not to buy one either.
25: In Newark, New Jersey, demonstrators outside of an ICE facility that's been the scene of clashes between protesters, and Governor Mikey Sherrill said this morning that unknown demonstrators attacked police officers on Saturday. There is a curfew in place. The director of the World Health Organization, Tedros Adhanom Ghebreyesus, has visited the epicenter of the Central Africa Ebola outbreak. It's blamed for over 220 deaths in the Democratic Republic of Congo.
28: Everyone should take care of himself or herself and take care of each other as well. Bye.
25: A new blood test from a company called Galleri found that it showed promise of detecting cancer in earlier stages. And ABC medical contributor Dr. Darian Sutton says this is promising.
29: This company is submitting this information to the FDA. If it is approved, we might see an approval as early as 2027. But there's still more evidence that's needed to see if this can be covered by insurance.
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30: Here's the official forecast for today. Partly sunny and 80. Mostly cloudy Sunday night. Rain and thunderstorms possible. 64 degrees the low. Monday, partly sunny early. Scattered showers and thunderstorms by midday. 85 for a high. Monday night, more showers and thunderstorms and 64. Sunny as we head into Tuesday at a high of 82. Clear skies Tuesday night. Our low, 59 degrees. I'm Craig Allen on WGOW.
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1: Sure you are. Sure you are. Basically, what they do is they tell you this is going to be happening. Again, you know, it's right out of Raiders of the Lost Ark. The end of Raiders of the Lost Ark. Who do you got working on the Ark? We got top men working on it right now. Who? Top men. Oh, I know. You got all of these government watchdogs and regulators are going to crack down on these well-connected rich people and traders that are connected to these politicians that just so happen to know exactly what's going to happen and what the news release is going to be. Right. Sure. Yeah, that's going to happen. Never. Anyway, that's been the one thing that's been consistent is the movement in the markets, oil markets, stock market, trades being put in. But whatever report, whatever podcast that I filed at that point in time reporting on what we're being told the news of the day, it expires like a glass of milk sitting outside in a Florida heat in August. Again, by the time it's posted, that's not true. Nope, that didn't happen. Well, yep, that's what we're dealing with at this point in time. I do see, and this is, you know, it's amazing. Almost as if these people are paid to go out on TV and say a certain thing. I've seen actual supposed military experts going on TV calling for, you know, troops on the ground and an invasion into Iran. And, I don't know. Have you ever taken a look at a map of the region? Do it. I suggest you take a look at a map. I know we haven't done geography class back in the day. Where's all this staging going to be? Is it going to be in Afghanistan? I'm kind of pulled out of there. You think Pakistan's going to let us do it? How about Iran's northern neighbor there, Turkmenistan? You think they're going to be, allow us to all of a sudden set up shop there or Turkey or any of these other places? You're going to be thrilled to do that, knowing that, gee whiz, they're going to come under drone fire? No. No. We're going to put it across at Saudi Arabia or Oman and then cross the water there? This is the reality. I don't know if you're aware of this, but the actual weather in Iran, we're getting to the point in time where southern Iran, where we'd have to invade, has begun to become one of the most inhospitable places in the world. I kid you not. If you don't believe me, look it up. Average daily temperatures of 112 degrees with over 90% humidity. Do you have any idea the logistics that would be involved with that type of operation at this time of year? Hey, you got to think about these soldiers again. 112 degrees, 90% humidity, carrying packs and equipment. Do you understand the amount of assets that we would have to bring? Not to mention the fact how are you going to put those aircraft carriers right into the strait? Being a target there, we can't do that now. I find it fascinating that, again, you got all these wizards are smart there in the news media. Have you heard anybody actually even talk about this, bring this up at all? Gee, we might have a logistical problem here. It might be really difficult for us to put troops, like a massive invasion into this country. It might be a difficult thing to do, like any other country. You think with World War II, you think Germany and Japan, do you think they actually even considered invading the United States based upon two oceans and what it would be involved to do that? Ever wonder why Switzerland never gets invaded? Ever stand on the mountain? It's basically a fortress.

0: that's, you know, disguised as a country. Not an easy thing to do. So again, nobody is talking about that. And every single time you hear a Lindsey Graham or a Mark Levin or one of these fools out there talking about this, you gotta just laugh at them at just how utterly ignorant they are. Yeah. Can we continue doing bombing raids and bombing this, that, and the next thing? And yes, they can continue to go back in the other direction. I'm going to be very clear with this, like I've been from the beginning. There's no doubt in my mind. And again, if people were actually honest, if Republicans were not afraid of the president and the media, again, they're all a bunch of cowards. They know this too. They know that this was supposed to be, this was designed to be a quick hitter. This was designed to be a couple weeks. We're going to do a little shock and awe, and Iran was going to concede, and, you know, we were going to look like this is great. Another Venezuela type of situation. And it didn't turn out that way. And like I've been saying now for a couple months, I said, we need to find an off ramp as soon as possible. Now, based upon the climate, the political climate here in this country, the president can do, I don't understand why he doesn't, because again, his faithful, the MAGA faithful, the ones that, again, there's certain ones out there that he could do whatever he wants. And Trump even said this years ago, I could shoot somebody on Fifth Avenue, nobody would care. That's basically true. He could come out and he could say, we won this thing bigly, hugely, you know, biggest, greatest victory in the history of the United States of America. There hasn't been a bigger victory ever. And all of his people that they pay, the people again with no backbone, well, they'll repeat the thing again and again and again all over social media. Fox will cover it. They'll have some parade somewhere. He can maybe, you know, make a, you know, statue to himself, whatever it may be, whatever's going to make him happy. I don't care. I want this to end. I want energy to start flowing freely again. I want fertilizer to flow again. I want prices to come down. At some point in time, we've got to come to that realization. Okay? Threatening, like he did at the cabinet meeting this past week, again, to bomb Oman. Why would you get to bomb another? We're going to bomb another country. They don't do exactly what we told them. We're going to bomb them too. What? Yeah, I don't know if you remember. It was a commercial break or something like that. Ronald Reagan was, you know, he was cracking a joke. He's like, oh yeah, the bombing's going to commence in a couple minutes. And everyone had oh my God, I could say something like that. This guy said it. Being interviewed at a cabinet meeting being filmed. It wasn't a joke. Well, maybe to him it is. I don't know, but you know, we've delved into that area where, you know, saying things where people are like, I guess nobody actually believes what he's going to say. We're going to bomb Oman. And you know, I know, like I said, you know, oh, can't let Iran have a nuke. Can't have Iran. We were told that if we didn't do what we did, Iran would have nuked Israel. Are you kidding me? You know how many nukes Israel has, for crying out loud? This idea, oh, it's a suicidal cult over there. No, it's not. Again, certain people, I guess it makes them feel good to believe the BS. But again, I would suggest, I'm going to let you do your homework. Okay, everybody's played that game of, you know, Risk when you were a kid. Go online, take a look at a map of Asia, and then understand the conditions. 112 average temperature, 112 degrees, 90% humidity. You've got to get water to them. You've got to get food. I mean, all of this stuff. Speak to anybody that actually been, you know, special for any of these people, but these types of conditions and what would be involved. Well, sure, you can drop some special forces in and out, but you think you're going to change a regime there? You think it'll take over the country in that manner? No way, shape, matter, or form. Who knows? Who knows? You know, I could be done with this segment and maybe we'll take that off ramp. I don't know. But what I do not want to see, what I do not want to see is a massive spike in oil. I do not want to see food prices go through the roof. I do not want to see the world suffer. Okay? Nobody getting on board is going to help this. We cannot put our ships in the Strait of Hormuz. Can't do it. And I'll, again, we'll take a break right here. Actually, I want to get into that. We're going to talk a little bit about our military. Something I've talked about here on the program. Again, these things are important. How our tax dollars are being spent. In case you haven't heard, again, not being reported anywhere. The Pentagon failed another audit. That's right. We failed another, what's it like, 7, 8 in a row failed audits by the Pentagon. Talk a little bit about that when we get back. Watchdog on WallStreet.com. Watchdog on WallStreet.com. We shall return. He ain't got much to say.
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0: taking Wall Street's liars, crooks, and cheats out behind the woodshed. 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
1: Yeah, this is The Watchdog on Wall Street show, but it's basically Watchdog on America show. Again, we don't pick sides. I'm an equal opportunity basher. I care about this country. I hate seeing us making the same mistakes again and again and again. And, you know, many people out there voted for Donald Trump because he said we're pulling away from this. We're not going to be involved in all of these wars anymore. And I made a point last segment. You ever really think about our country and just how lucky we are, and just geographically, two oceans, Canada to the north, Mexico to the south. And for crying out loud, I mean, you know, we're set up pretty well as far as defense is concerned. And I know the threat of nukes, and North Korea has nukes, and there's always that whole, you know, mutually assured destruction. But again, what was the biggest attack on America? Biggest attack on America outside of, you know, Pearl Harbor, where it's again, Hawaii in the middle of the Pacific, was done with box cutters and airplanes on 9/11. That again, should have stopped that. You know anything about it? That should have been stopped. We screwed up. Yeah, we got these guys down here in Venice, Florida. They just want to learn how to fly the plane. They don't want to learn how to land the plane. Holy red flag, Batman. But anyway, put that aside. Our Pentagon has failed a financial audit for the eighth year in a row. We spend $1 trillion. $1 trillion a year plus on our military. We're now spending $1.3 trillion on interest on our national debt. We are now $39 trillion plus in debt. We bombed Iran, didn't we? We bombed them, hit a bunch of sites, again, took out all these things. But again, all of their airports reopened this week. All their airports reopened this week. They still have their capabilities. Again, the terrain there is very difficult. We can hide things, mountains, caves, whatever it may be. And I don't know if you've ever taken a look at what they spend on their military compared to us. It's basically, you want to make a fair comparison. It'd be kind of like maybe a, I don't know, Little League or Babe Ruth team against the New York Yankees. There's no comparison. We spend more than the next nine countries below us combined, most of which, you know, outside of, you know, China and Russia are allies. So make it make sense to me on why, to me, it's an insult. It's an insult. And you got Republicans going along with it. Oh, yeah, we got to have this. Wall Street Journal, got to have this. Got to spend $1.5 trillion. They want to go to $1.5 trillion as far as our military is concerned. How dare you? How dare you ask us for that? It's as much as when the leftists ask for more tax dollars, for more social spending, with all the bloody waste that we have everywhere. You have the nerve to even ask us for more taxes when we see all of the fraud and all the waste. Why don't you eliminate that first? See, what you need to understand, people, and what I've been explaining for some time here, is people, we're not doing this the right way. We're not. In today's day and age, you want to make a pretty good, you know, comparison to what's going on right now. And what we have learned from this, okay, is that we can't defend, well, first of all, we can't defend Taiwan. That's out. There's no way we can defend Taiwan. It's a reality, okay? It's a reality of war today. We have all these big, oh, we got these aircraft carriers, all this stuff, and they want to build more of this stuff. Why? We cannot operate closer than 1,000 kilometers to Iran. That's how far, at least that's how far we have to be away. And they're not even, they're a second rate military power. Why? Because again, we can't afford to lose those assets, and they can take them out with drones. How in the world are we going to be able to defend Taiwan when China's got hypersonic missiles? This is the reality. And yet you get people on there, oh, I got to up the military. Yeah, it's just China. We got to defend Taiwan. Get the hell out of here. You know, sometimes, you know, you need to understand that, you know, the technology changes. We still haven't figured that out yet. You know, cavalry charges, they were kind of rendered, I don't know, obsolete in World War One with trench warfare and artillery and machine guns. It kind of rendered that obsolete, didn't? You've seen the movies, you know, it was a Kirk Douglas movie, Paths of Glory. You know, let's go get running toward a trench, charge. Or Gallipoli, Mel Gibson, one of his early, I think it was probably his first movie. It's done. We don't need these assets anymore. The problem, we're going to have to get to a break. I'm going to tell you what the problem is and why this is screwed up, okay? And why we spend so much money. And again, we can't figure it out. We can't claim the Strait of Hormuz. We can't do it. Don't go anywhere. Gotta take a break. Watchdog on WallStreet.com. 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We'll be back.
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0: The only man who is taking on the Wall Street establishment. 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
1: It's going to be, again, it's another jagged little pill. And yeah, I love the people disagree with this. I know. I don't know why the current administration, we're going to spend all, we're going to buy all these new destroyers. We're going to build all these new ships. Why? They're floating targets. I mean, if you said submarines, I'd be like, yeah, okay, that makes sense. Now, submarines make a hell of a lot of sense. But we have by far, the greatest as far as expensive and most advanced Navy in the entire world. And guess what? Guess what? What are we going to do? We're going to risk losing one of those aircraft carriers in the Strait. They're going to be able to, fight off against China hypersonic missiles. Our system, again, it's our corrupt. It is. Our military industrial complex is a scam. Okay. Eisenhower was so right on this. It has been scamming us, stealing our money. Okay. It's not about military capability. I don't care what Pete Hegseth is telling you. You know what we produce? Contracts. Long-term contracts. Anthony Scaramucci put out a bit this past week and spot on. I'm going to quote him directly, actually. The five largest defense contractors in this country employ 1,000, roughly 1,000 lobbyists in Washington, D.C. Think about that for a second. 1,000 lobbyists. That is almost two for every member of Congress. Not quite. 1,000 lobbyists. You ever wonder why? Again, these defense contractors are smart. I remember my little town there in, I used to live on Long Island. I used to live there on Long Island. Yep, had a defense contractor in our town. You know, I was out there by University of Central Florida. Oh, geez, look at that. There's a Lockheed Martin. They're everywhere. They distribute all of their suppliers and they have offices in buildings. That, you know how many states? 45 states. Five defense contractors are spread out. They spread out their supply chains over 45 states. Why do you think that is? Think about it, contemplate, and reflect. It's deliberate, man. Deliberate. There's no senator out there that's going to vote to cancel a program without firing his own constituents. We did a whole thing on this, on all of these airplanes that we maintain. I forget the name of them, for crying out loud. In the Arizona deserts, we maintain them. It's just a money pit because nobody wants to cancel it because there's going to be job losses right there. That is our military industrial complex. We have to change direct. You think about the technology that we have at our finger, what we could do. Take a look at what Ukraine has been able to do with drones against Russia. Look at how long they have held out and what they were capable of doing. And again, they volunteered. They said, hey, we'll start selling you these drones too, because the Russians are buying the Iranian drones. We're using multi-million dollar missiles to shoot down drones. The Ukrainians are using drones to knock down drones at a much better price. Who's doing it the right way? People, we are our own worst enemy. And again, it's plain and simple. This is about money and lots of it. Lots of it. Yeah, I said this on the podcast this past week. Listen, we're the New York Mets as far as military is concerned at this point in time. You are Bill Parcells. I did a lot of sports stuff there. You are what your record says you are. Okay. Yeah, the New York Mets, the most expensive payroll in baseball. I mean, we have the most expensive military in the entire world. We are going head to head with a second tier military. And believe it or not, they're holding their own. Again, we talked about this here on the program. This was during the Biden administration as well. I'm pointing this out here. Look what the Houthis were capable of doing. You remember that? Shutting down traffic, supply chain issues, all of this stuff. The Houthis, a rebel group in Yemen. At some point in time, we're going to have to rethink this. We really are. But again, there's so much money at stake at this point in time. I don't see it happening. It's unfortunate, but I don't. But 1.5, at one point, we're going to go from 1 trillion to 1.5 trillion. Come on, man. Come on. 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
1: What was the name? Ah, it was a bit, that movie, Derek Zoolander. The School for Kids Who Don't Read Good. Whew. Ah, yeah, graduation time. This was interesting. Professors at the University of California, STEM professors, science, technology, math, you know, all that good stuff. They're begging administrators right now, please, please, Mr. Administrator, please bring back standardized tests to decide who gets into the school.
2: Our kids can't add and subtract. It's severe math deficiencies.
1: This is what they're saying. We now observe preparation gaps so severe that instructors must reteach middle school mathematics. Listen, I understand colleges and universities, and you know, they're a business and they have to put butts in the seats, but we're doing it wrong. We really are. We are doing it wrong here in this country. If you're not ready to go to college, if you're not prepared to go to college, you shouldn't be able to go to college. I mean, you're making it more difficult for the entire class. I was seeing this in some of the other schools too. And these are some of the Ivy remedial math, remedial English. You're for an Ivy League school. These numbers, people, and again, to me, you know what's a bigger, this is a bigger national security concern. I'm going to give you two greater national concerns than Iran. I gave you our national debt. I'll give you another one. Education here in this country. Reading scores dropped in 83% of U.S. school districts from 2015 to 2025. 83% in 10 years. Math dropped 70%. In one of every three school districts, kids now read a full grade level behind where they were a decade ago. The bottom decile student has lost two full grade equivalents. The losses look the same across socioeconomic profiles, races, and urban versus rural areas. From 1990 to 2013, scores climbed for 23 years. The average fourth grader in 2013 could do the math of an average sixth grader in 1990. Now we've gone in reverse. Again, what is a bigger concern for the United States of America? Iran or our national debt and education in America today?
2: But nukes, you're going to put a nuke in Manhattan.
1: Yeah, okay, sure. Again, if you're going to, again, what am I going to do? You think that that's going to happen? Okay, fine. You know, I guess Trump was right about shooting somebody on Fifth Avenue and having him get away with it. Watchdog on WallStreet.com. 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
0: Taking Wall Street's liars, crooks, and cheats out behind the woodshed. 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
1: I don't watch cable news or much news at all. Maybe, you know, a little bit here and there. See clips here and there. I most certainly, you know, then they parade. Oh, coming up next, we got this politician. We got that. I don't watch any of that because I just assume. I assume whether it's a Democrat or a Republican, I'm just going to be given talking points and lies. And that's pretty much the case. And, you know, what's pathetic and sad is that, you know, these people that are on, that are hosting these programs, I know that why they get paid so much money, I guess, is so, you know, they're paying me so much money, I'll just go along with it. I won't use my brain at all. Case in point, there was one this past week where they were talking about how Venezuela is going to pay, the Venezuelan oil we're taking is going to pay for the Iran war 25 times over. And there was no pushback. I think the president said it first, and then he had some of his talking heads saying the exact same thing, saying the exact same thing. And I'm like, do you people have a calculator? Do you understand how ridiculous that statement is? Let's, for argument's sake, we'll play with math. Math is power. Let's just say, and it's going to be more expensive, this, we'll say the war cost $50 billion. Okay. We'll just go with that. It's going to be more than that. 25 times 50 billion is 1,250 billion. So that means Venezuela would need to produce 12.5 billion barrels of oil. 12.5 billion barrels of oil for that to pay for the Iran war 25 times over. The daily oil production in Venezuela is 1.1 million barrels. So we'll just up it to 2 million barrels. So that's 6,250 days worth of oil, or about 17 years worth of production. Does anyone believe this? Yeah. People actually believe that. They'll say this and they will actually believe it, meaning that we are going to steal every bit of Venezuelan oil and it's going to pay for it. I mean, I don't know what they're going to live on down there in Venezuela. I couldn't tell you for the next 17 years. Again, the whole, I play it. You can't handle the truth. Colonel Jessup. People can't, they don't. It makes them uncomfortable. Here was another one I had to point out as well. And how in the world is Greenland back in the equation again? and all of Fox. Again, I know, again, they're floating things to try to distract people. You got the governor of Louisiana. Governor of Louisiana is this envoy to Greenland, and he just got back. He just got back, and he's telling everybody, ground there, Greenland needs to make a deal. If I hear that word deal again, I'm going to throw up in my mouth. Greenland, yeah, they could be exporting 2 million barrels of oil a day right now. Think about what kind of pressure that would relieve in the Strait of Hormuz, what kind of leverage that would give America. It's time for the Danes to come to the table. Got to make a deal. Dude, the ignorance, it knows no bounds. No, they couldn't be producing 2 million barrels of oil a day. There is no oil company that's going to go up there and retrieve that oil because the cost of retrieving that oil is astronomical. They don't have the infrastructure there in the country to go ahead and do that. We've gone over this here on the programs because if they could and it made sense, they would have done it already. You don't think that these oil companies are profit driven? Have you ever watched, bloody Billy Bob Thornton in the show Landman, for crying out loud, explains very succinctly and how, yeah, you know what? You have to obviously be selling oil above your extraction costs. You can't extract oil from Greenland at $120 and $150 a barrel. Not to mention the fact, who's going to make that investment knowing that eventually the Strait of Hormuz is going to open up and a barrel of oil is going to come down and then they're going to lose money on that investment? Dum, da, dum, dum, dum. But they parade these people on TV and it's, again, it insults my intelligence. Hey, Landry, stay in your state of Louisiana. Okay. I see the rankings of various different things, education, upper, and your state. Why don't you work on Louisiana, man? Okay, leave Greenland alone. Again, I learned a word this week. And again, both sides. Both sides. The word is kakistocracy. Kakistocracy. And again, I think kakistos is the worst. I think that means worst in Greek. I'll have to ask my mother-in-law after the show. Kakistocracy. A state or country run by the worst, least qualified, or most unscrupulous citizens. Does that at all sound familiar to you? It does to me. And again, people listen to this show, Trump drains. No, I don't have Trump. I voted for the guy 3 times. And if you listen to this program, we were fired up and thrilled prior to Liberation Day. Oh, by the way, yeah, we're refunding all those tariffs now. All that money. Yeah, and you're not getting your tariff check. Okay. Tariffs are going back. It is what it is. We got to cut checks again. We were thrilled about we were thrilled about Doge and cutting government spending and getting rid of regulation and all of those things. It aggravates me. It's kind of like that wasted talent thing. Yeah, you know, it's kind of wasting what could have been. I go back and think, man, if we had just followed through and just focused on a laser beam on those things, okay, what type of economic growth we could be having? Because meanwhile, GDP growth got revised downward to 1.4%. Meanwhile, Kevin Hassett says it's going to be 6. Okay, man, whatever. God bless everybody. Have a wonderful week. WatchdogOnWallStreet.com. WatchdogOnWallStreet.com. We'll see you.
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18: From ABC News. I'm Brian Clark. High gas prices are helping drive up inflation. It was a 3.8% year-to-year increase in April, but the director of the White House National Economic Council, Kevin Hassett, tells ABC's This Week that President Trump's policies are helping Americans in other ways.
19: People look at their wallets and they decide how to vote. And if they look at their wallets and look at how much money they have after, you know, the increase in prices, they're going to find that they have a lot more money.
18: So far, there's no deal in place to extend the ceasefire with Iran and reopen the Strait of Hormuz, even as President Trump says one is close. Democrats are still voicing their opposition to the administration's so-called anti-weaponization fund. It offers compensation to anyone who feels they were targeted by the Biden administration. Democratic Senator Cory Booker of New Jersey says,
20: "It's not a $2 billion slush fund. It is a $1.76 billion slush fund. And what that means is he's hearkening back to our founding. Now, we fought a revolution to stop exactly this, a ruler from taking public funds and doing whatever they want with no checks and balances. This president is giving us a master's class in our own democracy by tearing it down."
18: Senator Booker was once the mayor of Newark, New Jersey. On Saturday in the city, more clashes outside of Delaney Hall, an ICE detention facility in the city, and Governor Mikey Sherrill said this morning that demonstrators attacked police officers. Pancreatic cancer is one of the deadliest kinds of cancer, but a new protein-blocking pill nearly doubled the survival time in a trial of 500 patients in research that was published in the New England Journal of Medicine. The FDA plans to expedite its review of the drug. And the chief of the World Health Organization visited the epicenter of the Ebola outbreak in Central Africa. 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
3: Here's the official forecast for today. Partly sunny and 80. Mostly cloudy Sunday night. Rain and thunderstorms possible. 64 degrees the low. Monday, partly sunny early. Scattered showers and thunderstorms by midday. 85 for a high. Monday night, more showers and thunderstorms and 64. Sunny as we head into Tuesday at a high of 82. Clear skies Tuesday night. Our low, 59 degrees. I'm Craig Allen on WGOW.
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1: And see, it's a wonderful, massive archways right there at the entrance of the building, kind of this grand hall inside that you can enter. It is beautiful. It's a beautiful building. But again, it's another one of these places where the left allowed it to become a place of despair, just needles and homeless people and fentanyl zombies and vagrants screaming curse words at your children as you're trying to quickly get from the Amtrak to your taxi. Just disgusting stuff. In fact, it became so vile and so violent that a lot of the storefronts had emptied out. The Starbucks at one point had to quit. They decided a Starbucks, a place just supposed to serve coffee, they had to end their operations because things were much too violent and much too chaotic for them. And President Trump has been turning all of that around. President Trump, not the Democrats who supposedly run the city. It's been President Trump who's been turning it all around, cleaning it up. And today, right outside Union Station is Columbus Circle. Columbus Circle. And there's a beautiful statue of Christopher Columbus right in front of Union Station. Now, Jim, I got to say, when I first arrived in Washington, D.C. many years ago, I would come through Union Station every day on my commute because I was headed to the nearby Heritage Foundation. So this would have been 2010. And I would take the metro, the equivalent of New York's subway, D.C.'s metro system, into the city, arrive at Union Station, and then I would walk a block or two to Heritage, which was a nice experience. Nice to be able to walk in the nation's capital. And I would walk past this fountain every day. And I got to be honest, I think for most of this time, I had no idea it was a fountain. I didn't realize that water was supposed to be inside of it. It was an empty basin, just dry, producing nothing. It had some visual appeal. You still have the statue of Christopher Columbus. And of course, whenever it wasn't covered in left-wing graffiti, it was very nice to look at. But of course, the left is constantly on the move and constantly destroying and constantly defacing, so it's upsetting. Today, the news this morning, Columbus Circle, for the first time in 19 years, there is now water flowing in the fountain again. For the first time in two decades, beautiful, clean water flowing, cascading, making the lovely sounds that water makes when it's properly flowing, right there, accenting this beautiful, freshly cleaned, freshly scrubbed, gorgeous monument to Christopher Columbus, a hero, right there in front of Union Station. Now, I think normal people, normal people love this. But lefties today are outraged by it. They're furious about it. Who does he think he is? Where is he going? Da, da, da. Angry at Trump for cleaning things up. Now, I think that says something about how different we are, doesn't it? Like, if Joe Biden had fixed this, if he had actually gotten water flowing through the fountain, I would not be attacking Joe Biden for getting water flowing through the fountain. If Joe Biden had cleaned up the graffiti that his voters were placing all over the city, I wouldn't be upset that he had cleaned it up. But you're furious that President Trump is restoring things, bringing order, building, fixing? We are not the same. We're not the same. They're mad right now, additionally, that President Trump is building a gorgeous ballroom, not at taxpayer expense, but instead at his own expense, that he's building a ballroom where the ugly East Wing once stood at the White House. They're replacing that East Wing with this massive new ballroom, a gift to the American people that this president will almost never get to use. He might, maybe before he leaves office, but for very few events, that's just the way this construction project goes. It's a gift that he's leaving behind, including the epic command center that they're building underneath it. That's the part where taxpayers come in. The left is angry about it. Right now on the South Lawn, they're building an epic arena, a temporary one, for a big UFC fight to take place on Flag Day, the Army's birthday, the president's birthday, June 14th this year, coming up just a few short weeks away. It's going to be an amazing event. Very unusual for UFC, by the way. Very unusual. They don't do outdoor events. Dana White is very proud to be doing this with the president. And this is not, UFC is not going to make a ton of money or something off of this. This is a massive cost sink. This is just love of country that they're doing.

0: this for.
1: They're spending a lot of money, tens of millions of dollars that they're not going to recoup from the event. But they're doing it because they love the country and they're building this thing, again, temporary. It's going to be replaced. Everything's going to be restored. You know, the grass underneath, the UFC is replacing is going to pay to replace all of it. All of it. All the new grass. They're going to bring in new sod. Everything's going to look gorgeous again. They've got it all planned out. Dana White says that one of the challenges here, the reason why this is a challenging event for a bunch of reasons, is these pro athletes, these UFC fighters, are so accustomed to fighting indoors. These are uncontrolled circumstances. You're going to be outdoors. It's the middle of June. It's going to be hot. Be very unusual conditions to have this kind of combat sport. DC's got bugs. And if it's a lighted event, the bugs will be attracted to the lights and the people. And it's going to be, again, it'll be a little dicey, a little complicated. But it's a cool looking setup they got going on. Very cool. And it will be so neat to see this kind of event. An octagon right there on the South Lawn. The left is furious. The left's furious. I can't tell you. I'm seeing stuff like, here's one. UFC fights on the White House lawn are a desecration of the White House, America, our history, and the dignity of the office of the presidency. What? I'm sorry. Bill Clinton was president. What are you talking about, desecrations of the White House? Joe Biden featured topless trannies on the South Lawn of the White... What are you... Desecration of the White House? What? In fact, combat sports specifically have a great tradition in American history. Teddy Roosevelt was very into combat sports. In fact, he had a boxing ring that they put inside of the White House. They hosted fights inside of the White House. Boxing, jiu-jitsu, judo. He was very interested in having these kinds of combat sports. He participated in these combat sports. He was a wild man, Teddy. A wild man. That was the beginning of the last century. Teddy Roosevelt. Teddy Roosevelt would engage in stick fights with his aides. Stick fights. It was a fight. They would literally like take broom handles and beat the hell out of each other. Teddy would show up to events wounded. He would have injuries to his hand, his arm. At what point, he had what was a detached retina blinding him in one eye. He was a wild man, no question. But it was a part of our history, very, very much a part of our history. And the president's building stuff. I'm seeing overhead shots today of the South Lawn being shared by lefties. The Democrat Party X account, the DNC's X account. You see this one, Jim? They shared an image of what the White House looked like before in some prior aerial shot where it was just the green lawn. And now they're showing the mid-construction, not destruction. That's what the left does. Construction images of the East Wing, the new East Wing going up, this gorgeous, gigantic ballroom for the American people, and the current UFC area that's being built. Again, a temporary area, which will be removed after the fight. These kinds of construction projects, to be clear, are very customary at the White House. Every 4 years, we have an inauguration. Do you know how much construction takes place for the inauguration? Massive amounts. They build an entire bandstand right in front of the White House, right in front. Every 4 years, this happens. And the construction project goes for many months in order to prepare for the inauguration. It's not unusual at all. Nothing unusual about this. Except the nature of the fight. The fight is new. It's a UFC fight. That'll be the first time this happens here. But it's epic. It's an epic year. So let's celebrate great American things. A UFC fight would be awesome. So they're sharing the images, the overhead, and they're doing the comparisons. They're like, well, look what it looked like when it was a green lawn. And now what it looks like when it's mid-construction? So it's got scaffolding up, so it's an eyesore. That's the position they're taking. The left is very confused when they see things being built. They're offended by building. They're offended by repairing. They're offended by improving because their instincts are destroying, defacing, disabling. I didn't see this much screeching when they were burning down police precincts. When Democrat voters were burning down police precincts, throwing Molotov cocktails through windows, smashing small businesses, I didn't see this kind of screeching from the left. But the second President Trump starts building something, they freak out. And one, it's a sign of Trump derangement syndrome. If you panic over the fact that a fountain's been fixed, you need to seek real help and go to church. But another, this goes back to why I say constantly that doesn't it feel like there's a spiritual war going on too? There's a spiritual component to this. In beauty, we detect the eternal. We don't even have to speak the same language. There's objective truth to beauty. You can feel it. That fountain outside of Union Station is an expression of it. You can see it. You can feel it. It speaks to you in a way that doesn't require language. That's an eternal message. And if you're opposed to it, then you are engaged in a spiritual war. More ahead on The Vince Show.
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13: How often do you stop to wonder whether you should share something that's revealing? Maybe even embarrassing, with a partner, a friend, or even your boss. In her new book called Revealing, The Underrated Power of Oversharing, behavioral scientist Leslie John says doing just that can help you deepen relationships that are vital to your life. We need people to trust us in order to get things like love, friendship, and career success. That's what she told us. When you make yourself vulnerable by revealing something sensitive, it does make other people trust you. In turn, when you ask someone to reveal something about themselves, showing that interest will generally lead someone to like you more. Why? Because people like to be asked about themselves, she says. It also signals that they are discriminating and choosy, but in a good way. I'm Dr. Sanjay Gupta, helping you live a better life.
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18: Nobody will take you where Vince will take you. The Vince Show.
19: Yeah, so that Union Station Columbus Circle fountain, now up and running for the first time since 2007.
16: I went back and I pulled the historical records using the power of the internet. I was able to establish that this thing hasn't been open in 20 years. And the Trump administration got it back up and running. And so they had a ribbon cutting ceremony this morning. I would recommend that they keep a couple of police officers nearby in order to stop the Democrats who want to destroy it from doing that very thing. That would be very good. Coming up today, I've got Reagan Reese joining me. That's my White House correspondent. She'll be joining me coming up at the top of the next hour. And she was one of just a handful of reporters that were present. You're going to love this, Jim. I just talked to her a short while ago in advance of our interview. We're talking about everything because she's got other questions she has to ask the White House today, which I'm eager to hear her questions and their answers on a bunch of subjects, including the economy and Iran. I was like, that's so cool that you got to be there. What happened? Like, you know, I didn't even realize this was going down. She's like, I didn't either. But they invited, apparently the White House invited a ton of Italian reporters to cover it. It's Columbus. It's a Columbus statue. This is hilarious to me. I love how trolly the whole concept is. So the administration invites a bunch of Italian reporters to cover the reopening of the Christopher Columbus statue. And then they invited like three reporters from American outlets. I think it was like Fox News and my reporter, Reagan Reese. I'm just having a great time. I don't know about you. I'm having a fantastic time. It's just really great. And I love, you know, Columbus Day. The lefties love calling it Indigenous Peoples Day, Indigenous Peoples Day, which is just a ridiculous thing to say because nobody's indigenous if you go back far enough. You're aware of this, right? That if you keep stretching the clock backwards, there's no such thing as indigenous. It's Indigenous Peoples Day. Okay, I guess it depends on where you start the clock. I like to refer to it as Italian Peoples Day. I think it's Italian People's Day. I'm very very fond of it. We have St. Paddy's Day. That's great. I love St. Paddy's Day. Great to celebrate. Wear your green, you know, throw back a Guinness. Italian People's Day, worth celebrating. Great culture. Not that I have a vested interest in it or anything, but great culture. Love Italian People's Day and love Columbus Day. Columbus really is a hero, man. Just think about what they set out to do and what they actually accomplished to go across the Atlantic Ocean like this. And to bring civilization to this hemisphere. And we are all the beneficiaries. We are the inheritors of that. And the left attacks it. The left attacks it. They act like, oh, wait, he's awful. He's just terrible. Are you serious right now? The greatest human flourishing that's ever existed in all of history is now here in this hemisphere thanks to what Christopher Columbus did. And you are ungrateful. That's why they have the word ingrate. You're an ingrate. It's ridiculous. And so we're restoring it. The nation's capital is called the District of Columbia. And the left wants to tear it all down. Don't let them do it. Let's keep rebuilding. Let's keep improving. Let's keep making America great again. We've got a lot more to get to. Axios claims at this hour that an Iran MOU, a memorandum of understanding, has basically been reached. All that awaits is the president's signature. Details ahead.
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12: A Better Life with Dr. Sanjay Gupta.
13: Breast cancer is the most common cancer among women in the world. And according to a new study out of the University of Washington School of Medicine, an estimated 3.5 million cases a year are expected by 2050. Now, the good news is we've gotten so much better at screening, earlier detection, and cutting-edge treatments in many countries, including here in the United States. But even here in America, black women have a death rate from breast cancer that is 40% higher than white women, a disparity that exists despite our world-class treatment infrastructure. So what can you do to lower your risk? 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Exercise is really important. Cut back on drinking, quit smoking. And remember this, you should start getting mammograms. At what age? 40. That's when you should start. I'm Dr. Sanjay Gupta, helping you live a better life.
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19: All right, I'm asking all of my worldwide sources to chase down the accuracy of what we're hearing, but I'll tell you what, this guy, Barak Ravid over at Axios, we know he's chatted with a lot of these administration officials for real. He's gotten the president of the United States on the phone from time to time. He's one of these reporters who has the president's number. Jim, did you get the president's number yet? Do we have his number yet? Go ahead.
26: No.
19: Okay, thanks. Well, shoot. We got to work on that. We got to get his number. We go the traditional route to try and secure our interviews with the president of the United States. We have not done the very unusual route of just calling him and getting the phone number. But at any rate, here's what Axios says this afternoon. Scoop. They start with scoop. Scoop. U.S. and Iran reach deal, but need Trump's final approval, officials say. Well, that makes sense, given he's the president. U.S. and Iranian negotiators have reached an agreement on a 60-day memorandum of understanding to extend the ceasefire and launch negotiations on Iran's nuclear program. But President Trump has yet to give his final approval. Two U.S. officials and a regional source involved in the mediation efforts tell Axios. Iran has also not confirmed its acceptance. So things are still fragile, but they appears to be moving a little bit closer to a deal here. You know, it was over the weekend and going into Tuesday, I was telling you that I had heard from a senior administration official. I was briefed. I wasn't the only one. There were others who were briefed by a senior administration official that they are getting much closer to a deal. It's a slow process because the gay deformed supreme leader is in hiding. It takes a messenger pigeon, basically, to get to him. So it takes 4 or 5 days for even subtle changes to be made, because all of the language has to be negotiated from afar over a complicated communication process. Axios says that the signing of this memorandum would be the most significant diplomatic breakthrough since the war started. But a final agreement that tackles Trump's nuclear demands would still require further intensive negotiations. Yeah, that this all tracks, by the way. This is all consistent with what I was telling you Tuesday about this. Quote, this is an agreement to get everybody to the table. We will work out the details in the negotiations, one of the U.S. officials said. Now, before I read further, I want to remind you what signing the MOU is supposed to mean on, as far as the United States is concerned. It doesn't mean any sanctions relief. You understand that? What I mean? I know you understand it, but I'm not lecturing you here. But just to be clear, there's no sanctions relief. Iran gets nothing. In the absence of giving us something, they get nothing. So that doesn't even have, it doesn't even matter. If they sign the MOU, they still have these punishing sanctions inflicted upon them. That stays the same. The one thing that's supposed to happen, as I read this, we'll get into the details of what Axios claims is in this. But the one detail that's supposed to occur is that the Strait of Hormuz is supposed to open up. That's what the MOU should lead to immediately. The Strait opens up. That the Iranians stop molesting the traffic looking to go through it. No more drones, no more mines, no more nonsense. You don't charge tolls, you don't charge fees. This is international waterways. You don't get involved. And the president said yesterday, not only does Iran stay out of this business of messing with the traffic through the strait, but right across the water from them is Oman. That Oman doesn't mess with them either. Neither country can lay claim to the shipping traffic going through that international waterway. And if either country, including Oman, attempts to do that, we will blow you up, the president said yesterday. That's pretty clear. What would ensue over the next 30 or 60 days is a negotiation about the way to secure the enriched uranium and get it the hell out of Iran. That's what this is supposed to be about. And as they actually do things, then we do things only after they deliver. When they deliver, we'll give them some sanctions relief. That's the way this is supposed to go. So here's what they say. U.S. officials said terms of the deal were mostly agreed to as of Tuesday. That would have been 2 days ago. But both sides still needed approval from senior leadership. The U.S. officials claimed the Iranians later came back and said they had the necessary approvals and were prepared to sign. Iran has not confirmed that. But Axios is saying publicly. They have not confirmed that publicly. Remember, the dynamics inside of Iran are very dicey right now. The IRGC are populated with a bunch of extremist lunatics who are causing a lot of trouble. A lot of the fighting that we're seeing right now, as they fired off a bunch of drones and things towards Kuwait yesterday, that CENTCOM had to strike down. This is the IRGC. And so the Trump administration is negotiating with people, leadership within the country right now, who they believe they can deal with to get this process started, who are not eager to be publicly declaring the role that they're playing in negotiating with the United States. So that's why Axios doesn't have a confirmation from Iran. But it means a lot to me if Vice President Vance and the President of the United States, Donald Trump, are both saying, yeah, we've got a deal here. We're getting closer to this. The Iranians do have the approvals to sign off. The U.S. negotiators briefed Trump on the details of the final deal, but he did not immediately sign off. Quote, the president relayed to the mediators he wants a couple of days to think about it, a U.S. official said. Trump and his advisors thought they were close to a deal several times earlier stages in the war, Axios reports, but talks repeatedly stalled. The U.S. officials said the 60-day MOU will stay. Here's the meat of it. Shipping through the Strait of Hormuz will be, quote, unrestricted, unmolested, in other words, not interfered with by Iran, Oman, anybody else. You heard the president yesterday at that Oval Office meeting. We will watch over the Strait of Hormuz. He said nobody's going to, quote, control. The media has been asking, well, who gets to control it? The president said nobody. It's international waters, but we will watch over it. A U.S. official said this means no tolls, no harassment, and that Iran will have to remove all mines from the strait within 30 days. The U.S. naval blockade will also be lifted, but that will happen in proportion to the restoration of commercial shipping. Oh, that's interesting. So look at that, Jim. That's another example of where the United States is saying, we don't take the pain off of you. We don't unleash the chokehold unless you deliver. Not until we hear you cry uncle do we finally start releasing that chokehold. Cry uncle. Cry uncle. So what does Iran need to do? Get rid of the mines. Restore commercial shipping traffic. If we see the commercial ships are moving freely, then we'll begin to get rid of the blockade, the American blockade on Iranian ports. We'll begin phasing it out. So what is that? That presumably, I think if I'm gathering from afar, which I am, what that means is that we'll have some sort of monetary restriction, not monetary, but numerical restriction on the number of ships that can go in and out of the Iranian ports. And we'll begin to expand those numbers over time as Iran stops getting in the way of commercial traffic. This is very smart. This is very, very smart. This is not us cutting a check. There's not going to be anything like that. There's no checks. There's no pallets of cash. This is not just giving them everything and letting them roll over us. No, we need proof. We need proof that you're actually doing what we need you to do. We get that, then we'll give you some relief here. The U.S. says that the U.S. would also issue some sanctions waivers to allow Iran to sell oil freely. The MOU will include an Iranian commitment not to pursue a nuclear weapon, the official said. It will also state that the first issues to be negotiated during the 60-day window will be how to dispose of Iran's highly enriched uranium and how to address Iranian enrichment. Again, what did I tell you? What did I tell you about this deal? So this tracks. This is why the Axios report sounds credible, because it's consistent with what the Trump administration's actually saying about this subject. Which is, now we got a window to get rid of the uranium. Senior administration official telling us earlier this week, telling me and others earlier this week, that this is brand new for Iran. They were never in the mood to give up their enriched uranium. That was never even a part of the conversation. That's a new development in the last few weeks. Now on the verge of having a signature on it. But again, you think President Trump reflexively trusts the Iranians? Not even close. He barely trusts the Iranians. They need to deliver in order to get that relief. The United States is going to commit to discuss sanctions relief and the release of frozen Iranian funds as a part of the negotiations. The MOU will also include a discussion of a mechanism to help Iran start receiving goods and humanitarian aid. The MOU would also state that the war between Israel and Hezbollah in Lebanon would end, an issue on which Trump and Israeli Prime Minister Benjamin Netanyahu have had at least one tense discussion. Keep your eyes on that. Even as the negotiations were being finalized, the U.S. and Iran had two skirmishes in the Strait of Hormuz in the past 48 hours. That's what I was referring to. This is right. I think what we're looking at is IRGC extremism nonsense. Guys within Iran who are trying to stop a deal from taking place. In fact, they're upping the volume of attacks in order to prevent a deal from taking place. A U.S. official claimed Iran now has a chance to unshackle its economy. There are people in that system that understand that it is an opportunity to go in a different direction. This official adding, quote, we will find out during the 60-day negotiations if that's the case. The officials claim there will be no side deals. There will be no secret clauses, no sanctions relief secret clauses, no funds going to Iran, no pallets of cash, no Obama deals. The more the Iranians are willing to give, the more they will get. That would be in the form of sanctions relief. What were they saying? No dust, no dollars. No dust, no deal. The two U.S. officials claim Iranians have given verbal commitments during the negotiations about their willingness to make nuclear concessions. But, quote, we will not know until we get in the room, which is why we want to do this MOU. It gets both sides into the room to negotiate directly. The MOU will also refer to promoting, quote, regional peace. The Trump administration hopes to have discussions about Iran's support for regional proxies, the official said. That would be Hamas and Hezbollah and the Houthis. Terror groups funded by Iran. Iranian terror groups include, you know, Hezbollah, which is causing all this trouble in Lebanon. We got to stop all that. We got to put an end to that. Obama funded it. Obama gave them cash. They turned around and they caused all this terrorism in the Middle East via their proxy groups. And we had to kill some of their guys. We took out Qasem Soleimani, Mr. Terror group leader inside of Iran, who was dispensing all of this money to these operations. So obviously the United States wants that to be a part of the deal. And Israel, for that matter, would want that to be a part of the deal. No more terror in our region. No more attacking us across our borders. And this is also why the president wants the Abraham Accords to be expanded. That's not mentioned here, but that is key. The president wants more of these Middle Eastern countries to sign on to the Abraham Accords, because fundamentally what the administration wants is Israel and the Abraham Accord signatories to patrol that region and to handle its security together. That's what he wants, because he doesn't want the United States to have to do it. How great does that sound? If Israel can protect itself and its existence and its interests and work with these, you have to admit, it's going to be fragile, but these newly developed relationships in the Middle East. The Israeli people love President Trump. Have you seen the polling on the dude? The guy's way more popular than Benjamin Netanyahu inside of Israel. If they can establish these relationships so that Israel can safeguard its existence and work with its regional allies and bring the temperature down in that region, that frees up the United States to focus more on its concerns right here in the United States. A win for literally everybody. Can you imagine a deal like that? President Trump can. That's why he's working on it. Officials said that if it becomes clear during the negotiations that Iran is unable to deliver on the nuclear issue, Trump will have all options on the table, economic and military. The withdrawal of U.S. forces sent to the region is subject to a final agreement, they said. A final agreement. Now, I don't know how much emphasis Axios is placing on the word final and what that means. I'm going to assume what that means is at the end, that's kind of the phase three element. Phase one, sign the MOU. Phase two, negotiate getting rid of all that enriched nuclear material. Phase three, a final agreement between the United States and Iran. That, I would venture a guess, is the one where you'll see the president of the United States put his signature on paper at a historic event. But we've got some ways to go before we get there. The president's considering his next steps. More ahead on The Vince Show.
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13: 20 years ago, the average attention span was about 2.5 minutes. Today, it's just 47 seconds. Pretty disconcerting. That's according to new research out of UC Irvine. But really, this isn't our fault, at least not entirely. We can blame technology and the world around us. Attention, it turns out, is not an unlimited resource. You only have so much of it to give. Start paying more attention to what times of the day you seem to be at your mental peak. Try to knock out the more complicated stuff during that time. It's also important to take breaks every so often so you can more easily lock in when you're trying to concentrate. One expert said, even trying to visualize where you want to end your day with everything all wrapped up or with tons left to do, that can act as a real motivator. I'm Dr. Sanjay Gupta, helping you live a better life.
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19: They really subjected the Giants quarterback to a struggle session inside of the locker room? A struggle session. Because he introduced the President of the United States, which for most normal people would be one of the honors of their lifetimes. I got to introduce the President. No, it's a source of chaos for the New York football Giants. More on that coming up ahead on the Vince Show. We've got a lot to discuss with you. I get charged up every day on Blackout Coffee, and they're a great sponsor of our program, so I want you to know about them. 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
19: A reporter with the NFL Network, a fella called Mike Garofalo, just posting today on social media that Giants quarterback Jackson Dart had to address teammates in a meeting yesterday, Wednesday, to discuss his introduction of President Trump last week, sources tell me. Other team leaders spoke up as well, and Dart and the players worked through it. They are moving forward. What is this, a poetry slam? This is a football team. What are you serious right now? I mean, are you that fragile, emotionally fragile, that you can't handle the fact that this guy got the chance to introduce the president? Jackson Dart didn't even say anything at all. All he said was he was grateful to be there, and he was honored that he got a chance to introduce the president. Look, if I was a part of any kind of operation where I disagreed with somebody politically, you know what I mean? And in my life, I've had plenty of friendships and plenty of relations and plenty of coworkers with whom I've disagreed. I'm not destroying my relationships over it. Do you talk to them and you're like, hey, I think you're getting it wrong. Yeah, feel free. I mean, it's up to you. You measure to what extent that'll put a damper on your relationship the more you're going to talk about politics, these types of things. Normal people do that. You assess, is the juice worth the squeeze? Can I actually change them here? Do I just value our friendship as it is? You know, whatever. But the fact is, okay, you disagree with the guy. Rib him in the locker room. Yeah, I can't believe you support the orange man. That's crazy. That's fine. But to turn it into a Soviet, a Chinese Communist Party struggle session where you're going to put the dunce cap on him and everyone's going to stand around and shame him until he says, I'm so sorry that I offended everybody. I wasn't trying to offend you. I love the team. I just want to hold it together. No, he shouldn't be subjected to that crap. Jackson Dart, you and I both know, without knowing for certain what was said behind closed doors, maybe we get audio someday. I hope not. I mean, they shouldn't release audio. It should just be a private conversation. But you have a sense of what actually happened behind closed doors. You can tell. And Jackson Dart should have told everybody to pound freaking sand. Just to hell with this. No, I'm not playing your stupid game. I'm not ashamed at all. I got a chance to introduce the president of the United States. You don't have to like it. We've got football to play. That's our relationship. Let's get back to it, boys. But instead, this is the garbage. Fragile. Pathetic. More ahead on The Vince Show.
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22: From ABC News, I'm Mike Dubusky. Signs the U.S. and Iran could be getting closer to reaching a peace deal. ABC News Chief Washington Correspondent Jonathan Carl says we've been down this road before.
23: At the risk of sounding like it's Groundhog Day, I am told that they have never been closer to an agreement than they are now. The expectation is this could happen within the next 24 hours or so. But I say that with a degree of skepticism, because we have been told variations of that several times over the past several weeks.
22: High gas prices caused by the blocks around the Strait of Hormuz are leading to economic strain here in the U.S. Kevin Hassett, director of the White House National Economic Council, responding on ABC's This Week.
24: We track inventories every day. We started out with billions of barrels of private and government inventories, and we still are in the billions. And so there's plenty of runway, but also, you know, there's a lot of pressure on Iran to finally agree to the president's terms.
22: Meanwhile, in New Jersey, tensions continue to flare around Delaney Hall, an immigration detention facility in Newark. Detainees there have told visitors about inhumane living conditions, which has sparked protests outside. Now, Governor Mikey Sherrill is responding.
26: New Jersey's governor is calling for de-escalation after days of demonstrations outside Delaney Hall, an ICE detention center in Newark. The governor ordered state police to take over operations outside the facility as pro- and anti-ICE groups continued to gather Saturday. The move comes after clashes between protesters and police, who established a security perimeter around the area.
22: ABC's Allison Kosick. And in Virginia, the FBI is now offering a $10,000 cash reward for information that leads to the capture of Michael Timothy Puckett, the man they think shot two sheriff's deputies, killing one of them. 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
29: Here's the official forecast for today. Partly sunny and 80. Mostly cloudy Sunday night. Rain and thunderstorms possible. 64 degrees the low. Monday, partly sunny early. Scattered showers and thunderstorms by midday. 85 for a high. Monday night, more showers and thunderstorms and 64. Sunny as we head into Tuesday at a high of 82. Clear skies Tuesday night, our low 59 degrees. I'm Craig Allen on WGOW.
30: How did I lose weight? 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I did. 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

0: Rising from the heart of the swamp, a beacon of truth is casting its light. 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
1: All right, 844-484-3872, 844-4-THE-USA. That's the way to join us today, from coast to coast. From sea to shining sea, a lot going on right now. The breaking news, now Fox reporting, the president appears to be getting closer to possibly signing the next step of a deal with Iran, a memorandum of understanding. He's considering it right now, contemplating applying his signature to a memorandum of understanding. We will see if he accepts that. We'll always keep our ears and eyes open for breaking news. We're also expecting some remarks from the White House today regarding the state of our economy, all sorts of things, which is great. Among the people who tracks it more closely than almost anybody is my next guest, the White House correspondent for the Daily Caller, my White House correspondent, Reagan Reese. Reagan, great to have you with us, as always.
2: Thanks for having me.
1: And Reagan, I want to start with congratulations. Congratulations are in order. Reagan apparently, for some reason, said yes to Dylan Houseman. He is the managing editor over at the Daily Wire, not to be confused with the Daily Caller. Both great websites, but he's the managing editor at the Daily Wire. And this past weekend, when was the proposal? We found out about it this past weekend.
2: Yeah, it was about a week ago.
1: Well, congratulations. And

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1: To ever say this, but the two of you, of course, were dating very happily for years. Dylan left, became the managing editor at the Daily Wire. Now, as proposed to you, the two of you are getting married. So you're saying that in 2026, it's okay to have a scandalous relationship from time to time. In fact, that's kind of the way these things start sometimes.
2: 100%. My mom always said to me, like, you never know where you're going to meet someone. You might meet them at work. And you obviously have to be professional about it. And it can be tricky to navigate at times. But I have never been on the dating apps. I'm Gen Z. I met Dylan in person, and I encourage everyone to like get out of the house and meet people that way, because it's so much better for our relationship, that we got to meet each other in person. And especially when you're looking for someone who shares the same values of you as you, and you live in Washington, D.C., oftentimes work is the best place to find those people.
1: Yes.
2: So, yes, I think, we need to kind of get rid of the taboo that's on dating in the workplace.
1: Yeah, of course. And also, like, you know, what's great is she said, you two share views. They're both so patriotic and right wing. It's wonderful. I love it so much. Well, anyway, congratulations again. Let me talk to you about how your day started. Because I was surprised. I saw your social media feed to open the show, actually talking about some of this. You were just outside Union Station, Columbus Circle, great statue of Christopher Columbus. And I got to be honest, Reagan, I went for many years not even knowing that that was supposed to be a fountain. And suddenly this morning, there's water flowing out of it. It looks gorgeous. And I got to see it on your video. What happened today?
2: Yeah, so as a part of the Make DC Safe and Beautiful Again task force that the president started, Secretary Burgum and the Interior Department and the National Park Service have been going around Washington, D.C., essentially making it beautiful again. There's so many fountains in D.C. that aren't running, or, you know, parks that need to be restored. And so Columbus Circle is the first thing you see when you come out of Union Station, which is one of the most grand train stations in the country. It's the best train station in Washington, D.C.
1: Yeah.
2: And it's the circle. And it's, like you said, it's been overrun by rats, by homeless encampments. The fountain has not been on, I believe, since 2007. And it's been covered in graffiti. I mean, almost 2 years ago, there were pro-Hamas protests, and they were burning the American flag and just completely run down. And today it is working again. It is beautiful. It's restored. And so there was a ribbon cutting today. And right now there's a fence that goes around Columbus Circle. They've been doing the construction. That is coming down, and it will be fully open to the public tomorrow.
1: Did you get, I don't know if you could tell, but did you see people around you? Was the public attentive to what was going on? Were people kind of fixated on the fact that suddenly there's water flowing at this site that hasn't had water flowing at it for nearly two decades now?
2: During the press conference, there were people trying to peek through and take photos, and you could hear a little bit of cheering and chatter behind us. But the fence is, you're not able to see through the fence. So there was like a little break in the fence where I saw some kids, some field trips poking through, trying to see what was going on. So I think truly the people who were in this press conference, and then the people who have seen my video, are really the first people to know that this has happened.
1: You know, I am not in the city that often these days, but you're in the, you're there all the time. How much have you seen it change, Reagan?
2: I used to live on Capitol Hill, and I used to commute every day through Union Station, and it just felt so unsafe. And so I would actually walk around the station to try to avoid going into the station at the last possible opportunity. And I remember one time I tried to cut through Columbus Circle because I was like, oh, this kind of looks nice. Maybe I could cut through here. And a bunch of rats ran out in front of me. It kind of smelled from the homeless encampments. And I was like, oh, this is gross. I'm never doing this again. And so, I mean, that this is one major difference. But every day I walk past the park

0: right in front of the White House. I'm blanking on its name. But
1: Lafayette.
0: they Lafayette, they've been doing a lot of construction there, and the fountains also in that park have started to turn on. And I love to walk by that park and when it, you know, eat lunch there. And so that's like one thing that I've noticed as well, as I've gone through the city, is these parks are starting to look cleaner, fresher. I know that they said today, even at the press conference, they fixed all the grass. Like the grass wasn't growing properly, and it wasn't healthy. And so they've been fixing just the grass at these parks, which is making a big difference. And so I really, when
1: Well,
0: you
1: it's hard
0: go
1: to
0: around the
1: grow.
0: city,
1: It's hard to
0: yes.
1: grow grass underneath like a poop-filled homeless tent. That's a big
0: Very
1: problem.
0: true.
1: Not the perfect conditions for that tall fescue that you want to get growing. So yeah, no. So they're fixing all that. They're fixing even the landscaping all over the place.
0: Yes, it feels, and it, you know, you pair that with a National Guard walking around the city, and now it's the summertime and it's going to be warmer. It really feels beautiful. And they were talking about how this is Columbus Circle is America's front door. A lot of people, a lot of tourists come to Union Station, come into the city through Union Station, and the first thing they'll see is Columbus Circle. And I think that it's, you want people who come across the country, across the world, to have a great impression of Washington, D.C. And I think it's really going to be remarkable for so many people who come to
1: I
0: the
1: love it.
0: nation's capital.
1: I love it. It's so cool. You should check out Reagan Reese's X account today. She's got a great video up of the improvements. As far as what's going on at the White House today, I see that Treasury Secretary Scott Bessent is set to address you and the rest of the press corps today. What do you expect is on the agenda for the Treasury Secretary?
0: Well, it's definitely going to be an Iran-heavy press briefing, as I think the last three have been. And I also think that we're going to start to talk about Cuba and what's going on in Cuba. We know the government's imposed some economic sanctions on Cuba. There's been some reporting this morning that the U.S. government expects Cuba to fall by this summer, and that they have a plan for some military action in the country. And I think we're going to get a little bit of that as well. You know, Treasury Secretary, obviously, it's going to be Treasury focused, but I try to remember these people are filling in for Caroline Leavitt, and you can ask Caroline Leavitt anything about the administration. And so I also expect him to take some, I'm sure there'll be some fun top off topic questions as well.
1: Bessent's great too. Scott Bessent's fantastic at handling himself and smacking people around if necessary. I love that. Although reportedly sometimes literally smacking people around, we've heard that.
0: It's awesome. That's
1: I don't know if
0: awesome.
1: we'll see that today. Lastly, it looks like something he may discuss today is the launch of those Trump accounts. That Trump accounts app just came out. Which the reports say that the families can now download it. CNBC says it's a key next step in the launch of these investing accounts for children that could include seed money of up to $1,000. This is obviously the Department of the Treasury handling this. My guess is that'll be a major feature, perhaps, of the opening remarks today from Scott Bessent.
0: Yeah, definitely. I think as we get closer to the midterms, you're going to see the administration really push these Trump accounts and this be a focal point of their messaging. This comes under the Big Beautiful Bill. That's another part that we know that the GOP is really going to be hammering moving into the midterms. And so, you know, it definitely comes to their advantage to wrap up the war and then to be able to start talking about all the things that they were able to bring in this bill. And I know that Bessent has been touring the country. He's been making some stops around the country to talk about Trump accounts. And that, I think, has really gone underreported because of, you know, things that we've been dealing with overseas.
1: Yeah, no, there's a lot going on. As always, thank you for covering all of it. Reagan Reese, White House correspondent for the Daily Caller. Thank you. Have a great time today, as always.
0: Thank you, Vince.
1: And congratulations again. More ahead on The Vince Show.
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0: Yeah, we are expecting to hear from Scott Bessent today. Curious if he's going to give us some more detail on what he expects is going to happen to the economy if this memorandum of understanding really does get a signature. Here's what he had to say yesterday at the cabinet meeting.
1: On the economy, two words, resilience and prosperity. The continued resilience of the economy speaks for itself, even during the conflict, and it speaks to the strength of your leadership. Pro-growth policies are creating conditions for American families and businesses to prosper. We're entering the second half of our 250th anniversary year with renewed optimism and momentum. It has never been a better time to be an American, and as you said earlier, we have a record number of Americans working. The economy that you are building is not only strong, but secure and resilient and better positioned to compete globally. Real GDP has risen 2.7% over the past four quarters, something that many economists said couldn't be done. In the first quarter of 2026, despite the Iran conflict, GDP grew at a 2% annual rate. The Atlanta Fed GDP now is predicting 4.3% for this quarter. In terms of prices, I believe the prices are transitory. Oil will be lower than pre-conflict levels when this ends. Natural gas is already down, as you mentioned. Drug and pharmaceutical prices, they are plummeting, and rent is down. We are more resilient to energy price fluctuations due to your energy dominance agenda, deregulatory efforts, and we have never sold so much energy to the rest of the world.
0: Yeah, and we're going to be back in a very, very good position as soon as we get the Strait open. You get the Strait open, the global energy economy is wide open. Those prices come way down. We've seen great trends this week. In fact, the markets have responded very positively to the news that the president seems to be approaching a deal here. But again, Axios and Fox with the report that the president is contemplating a signature. We'll see if Scott Bessent has more information for us when he handles the White House press conference today. That's coming up in a short while. He might have some more detail here, but this feels very real. That's from my perspective, and I think that means something. This ain't a hoax. There's something up at the White House, and we'll see if it produces a real deal with Iran. Coming up on the program, I want to explore the left's ongoing attempts to retcon history to change it entirely. Dr. Jill Biden, the fake doctor in the White House in the last administration, she's now saying that she believes her husband had a stroke at a pivotal moment. You don't want to laugh about strokes, but she's lying so badly about all of it. I've got the details coming up. And of course, the media cover-up involved as well. More ahead on The Vince Show.
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8: You know, there were a lot of bad people working inside of that Biden White House. But, you know, the one who really stands out probably doesn't get enough attention for her evil designs. Jill. Dr. Jill. The driving force behind the madness. You know, at any moment, Jill Biden could have pulled the ripcord here. She could have said, you know what? My husband's in no shape to do this. Love you, sweetheart. But we should probably hang it up. This is not going to work. You don't have the wherewithal to do this job. But she never did that, did she? She never intervened. The whole stinking country could see. The whole stinking country could see. Everybody could see what was going on inside the White House. And we were served up this preposterous, insulting game of pretend over the course of 4 years that Joe Biden was of sound mind. Everything is fine. Don't you worry about the Easter Bunny guiding him off the South Lawn. Don't you worry about that. Don't you worry about the fact that he is shaking hands with the air at the end of every event. Don't you worry that he's meandering about, bumping into walls. Don't you worry. Everything's totally fine. Nothing to see. Don't you worry that he never met with the cabinet ever. That he could only do events within a 15-minute window. I reported to you some time ago. Jim, I'm not sure if it was in this program or not, but there's something I learned a while ago from people who would know, from law enforcement sources, that the way things usually work in Washington, D.C., if there's going to be presidential movement, if you're going to move the president from one location to another, usually there's just enough advance time that you can notify the relevant law enforcement agencies to get people into position so you can shut down the relevant roads. You know what I mean? So if you're going to move the president across town, you've got to give people overtime. You have to make sure there's enough cops so you can close down various roadways, give space for the motorcade to move through. You need people to do this stuff to secure the president of the United States. In the Biden era, the way it worked was the White House was not sure from day to day whether Joe Biden was having a good day or a bad day. They had no idea whether he would be capable of doing a public event. So they would check with him in the morning. They would check in with him to see if he was capable of doing a public event. And in the event that they got a good enough, then they started alerting everyone. Get out there. We got to secure the roads. It'd be chaos. It was not like this with other presidents. It was not like this with Trump. It wasn't like this with Obama. This was unique to Biden. Pandemonium for law enforcement as they had to figure out how to get people into position because they would have a surprise event that was predicated on Joe Biden's condition being good enough to have him do it. In fact, one of the reasons why it was a surprise is because the White House didn't even put it on the schedule, anticipating that it wouldn't be able to happen. That's how the Biden era operated. And the rest of us could tell from the outside, you knew. You looked at it, you're like, and it was identifiable either because you were basically aware that like humans are not supposed to look like that. They're supposed to have more function than what I'm seeing on television. Or because maybe you know somebody in your own life who has succumbed to that kind of decline. And it's sad. It's awful. It's tough to deal with. It's very tough for the people who are trying to love that person and just this relationship that you once had with them, this intimate sort of close relationship is broken by the lapses in their memory, their inability to communicate, whatever those issues are. It's sad. But in a loving relationship, you intervene and you go, okay, what can we do to take care of them? Don't give them more tasks. Don't put them in charge of the most important country on planet Earth. Instead, see to their needs. But that's not what Jill did, is it? That's not what Jill did. Jill was in it for Jill. The Biden family's fortunes were resting on their access to the White House. They orchestrated entire cover-ups to try and prevent people from knowing about it. And then when they got into office and people were like, hey, wait a second, what's up with this? They orchestrated a sweetheart plea deal for Hunter Biden to get out of trouble. And then in the end, of course, Joe Biden pardoned his entire family. One of the primary reasons the Bidens wanted in was to orchestrate a cover-up of their own corruption. And Jill was the keeper of the keys. She was the one with the wherewithal to make these decisions. And so here we are. And now she's releasing a book. Is that what this is, Jim? She's doing interviews because it's a book. You got to promote the book. And people are asking obvious questions like, well, when did you know your husband couldn't think? When did that come up? What about that debate performance? Like they put him on stage. Remember why they put him on stage so early? Remember, this was early in 2024. Very unusual to have a general election debate this early. Why did they do it? The reason Democrats did it this early, and President Trump agreed to everything. Remember, it was a CNN debate. He was like, I don't care. Literally, you come up with you can have a rigged judge, which they did. They had CNN. You can have the rigged network. You can set it for whatever date you want. I don't care. I just need to get on stage with you and I need to debate. Those were Trump's terms. And it drove the right crazy at the time. You remember that? Because the right's like, what? You're going to go with CNN? The one debate you're going to have CNN moderated? This is crazy. But the reason the left did it so early is because if Joe Biden was going to spectacularly fail on that debate stage, as they anticipated, they needed to have it happen early. That's why they did it early. The timing was intentional. The earlier they did it, the more time they had to replace him. So the second he flops on stage, boom, screw the primary voters, to hell with them. We'll just put Kamala Harris in. We'll run her and we'll see what happens. And there was a big fight about that, too. You had people in the Democrat Party who did not want Kamala Harris to be the nominee. But she got forced down the throats of all those Democrat primary voters and the American people. Thank the good Lord. made it too big to rig and booted her tail out of American politics, hopefully forever, but we'll see. So that's why they did it. And so Jill is now being asked questions about it, like, what accounts for that performance? And she says, with a straight face, she says, you know, that she tells CBS this week, it was so unusual. I thought he was having a stroke. I've never seen him like this, neither before nor after. Only on that one night during those hours, that was the only time Joe Biden has ever had any sort of mental problem. Here's Jill.
9: Were you horrified as you saw it unfold?
10: I wasn't horrified. I was frightened because I had never, ever seen Joe like that before or since.
8: She's such a liar.
10: Never.
9: Or since.
10: Yes. Or
9: You've
10: since.
9: You've never seen him like
10: never.
9: That.
10: No.
9: What happened?
10: I don't know what happened. I mean, when I, as I watched it, I thought, oh my God, he's having a stroke. And it scared me to death.
8: Robert Hur saw it. Robert Hur said, I can't even prosecute this guy. The guy can't even think and complete English sentences. I can't. How is a jury going to find this guy guilty? We can't bring a case against him. That was Robert Hur. Remember that? For Joe Biden's theft of classified documents as both a senator and vice president of the United States. Hey, I just can't prosecute him. The guy can't think. Well, what one would it would stand to reason that there's a follow up conversation about maybe he shouldn't be president of the United States. Maybe. But Jill says, that was the only time I've ever seen that. It was shocking. I was shocked by that exchange. Now, you think about Jill. Jill Biden was either lying this weekend, which of course she was, or she was lying immediately after the debate. Because remember what she told Joe on a rally stage following that one presidential debate? You did it, Joe!
11: Joe, you did such a great job. You answered every question. You knew all the facts. And let me ask the crowd, what did Trump do? Lie! Yes.
8: Not
11: so
8: very bright.
11: So say it with me. Si se puede.
8: Not all that clever. First of all, don't ask the audience what Trump did if they don't actually have an answer that they're unified on. I mean, that she built a trap for herself. That's terrible crowd work. And what did Trump do? And you heard people yell, nothing or whatever, lie. They just all yelled out random words. It's like, you don't know what you're doing. But she's up there and she says, you did great. You answered all the questions. And I remember, you know, you and I, of course, we saw that. We're like, that is pathetic. That's pathetic. Way to go, Joe. You breathed. You did the bare minimum. You had a pulse. Like giving him credit for showing up. You showed up tonight. And also she lied. He didn't answer all the questions. He what was it? We beat Medicare. Remember that? And the President Trump had the easiest possible time. You know, President Trump's a good debater, but you didn't need to be a great debater to destroy Joe Biden in that debate. President Trump looked at the moderators. He goes, I have no idea what he just said. None of us did. Nobody knew what Joe Biden was talking about. Oh, you have that clip too? Here's Biden. Yeah, here's Biden short-circuiting live on that debate stage. Or dead on that debate stage, whatever condition he was in.
12: The total initiative relative to what we're going to do with more Border Patrol and more asylum officers.
13: President Trump?
14: I really don't know what he said at the end of that sentence. I don't think he knows what he said either. Look.
8: No, he did. You do wonder, was there any Democrat who was watching that who was like, man, Joe Biden's really crushing it?
15: No.
8: No, you say that now, Leslie. I happen to think that there were. I think that Harry Sisson kid, you know that kid? I bet you he was watching and going, man, he's really doing it. Biden's really sticking it to Trump. And I was like, I don't think so. I think your mind is totally polluted. Something's wrong with you, brother. But Joe Biden, he failed on that stage, and he failed as a president. I mean, in every possible way. The guy was a mannequin. He was a stand-in for a president of the United States. We call him President Autopen for a reason. They were operating this presidency without his involvement and Jill is still trying to orchestrate a cover-up. Let me point to another element here. Not my concept. I saw others pointing this out, but I'll share it with you. Let's say for a moment she really did believe that he was having a stroke on that stage. She didn't intervene. She didn't, you know, we got to get this guy checked out. My husband, we can't do this anymore. I think he just had a stroke. I've never seen him like this. Let's pull out now. No. What did they? They fought to stay in the presidency after that debate.
13: She took him to Waffle House after.
8: Did she take him to Waffle House?
13: Yes. It's video. It was more visual, so it wouldn't have worked on the radio as much. But yeah, they were gallivanting around a Waffle House after the debate.
8: Is that what you normally do after a stroke? Is that a normal sequence of events? So the stroke occurs, and then you go right to Waffle House?
13: I guess. Maybe okay. That's a hospital. I don't know.
8: Waffle House. Yeah, no, Waffle House is great. I like Waffle House. You know, it's pretty awesome. And they do. Remember, you know, the Waffle House. What do they call it? It's like the Waffle House Index or whatever. If the Waffle House is still online, then the weather isn't bad enough for the community to be wrecked. It's like once the hurricane gets so bad that the Waffle House has to close, then you've got real problems. So maybe, I don't know, maybe that's how they're measuring the disaster of the Biden administration. Well, the Waffle House is still open. Let's go get some Waffle House in the middle of this disaster. I don't know. But that's the only good decision they've made in a long time, the Waffle House. A lot more ahead on The Vince Show.
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23: A Better Life with Dr. Sanjay Gupta.
24: People have started using AI for all sorts of things, but I cannot think of an area where the stakes are higher than your health. First of all, I'll tell you this. I know doctors who have cracked some seemingly impossible cases with the help of AI, so it can be a powerful tool. But AI can also hallucinate, provide bad advice, and be just as confident when it does that. If you do decide to plug any personal medical information into one of these chatbots, you should know that while the companies that created them have robust privacy protections in place, they are not bound by HIPAA, like your healthcare provider is. Whatever the advice presented to you, take it with a degree of healthy skepticism. Always get a second opinion. And remember, if you ever experience concerning symptoms, skip the AI consult and head straight to the ER. I'm Dr. Sanjay Gupta, helping you live a better life.
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8: You know, these rioters are still out of control. Here's something. You know, this is what I would like to see from the Treasury Secretary today, Scott Bessent. I'm going to remind you of something. You know, the Treasury Department has been investigating Antifa. The Treasury Department is investigating the funding sources of the left. And all of this violence, all of this out-of-control behavior being orchestrated by a well-funded left-wing operation, okay? So I'd love to get an update from Scott Bessent on that today. Maybe he can provide one. We'll see. But the Secretary of Homeland Security, Mark Wayne Mullen, just today, within the last hour here, has posted about what's happening in Newark, New Jersey. Delaney Hall, this ICE facility, immigration facility, where the left has been rioting all week long, attacking ICE agents, impeding traffic, building walls. The only walls the left wants to build are those that block law enforcement. Not to block illegals from getting into the country, no. But they will build garbage walls to stop people from being deported. Those are the kind of walls they like. Mark Wayne Mullen says, quote, on the evening of May 27th, that would be last night, Wednesday night, approximately 100 anti-ICE rioters gathered around the Delaney Hall ICE facility. Rioters assaulted and threw objects at law enforcement. Throughout the night, six rioters were arrested for assaulting law enforcement officers. Local police refused to help our officers. Where have we seen that before? Every Democrat-run city. Assaulting and obstructing ICE law enforcement is a crime and a felony. Anyone who assaults law enforcement will be prosecuted to the fullest extent of the law. Law and order will prevail. You know, I got to say, I'm looking at the math here, and I get it. Part of this is the same thing they ran into in Minneapolis. It's like there's only so much that ICE can do. There's only so much that's within their jurisdiction. And this is an administration that tries to follow the law, you see. So what you need is cooperation from local law enforcement to take these guys into custody for violations of local law. But I am not satisfied, regardless of whose fault it is. I'm not satisfied that 100 anti-ICE rioters are attacking the building all night and just 6 of them were arrested. Six, that would be 6%. That's easy math to do. 6% of the terrorists, the violent lunatics, the whack jobs, were arrested last night. We need way more than that. If you want to stop the violence, you got to crack down on the violent people. Just people who are breaking the law. So I whatever needs to be done here, this needs to be taken seriously. Imagine if we had a Congress who could take it seriously, that the Senate wasn't on vacation right now. They're not even funding ICE and Border Patrol. So it's, you know, I know this is a tough battle for Mark Wayne Mullen, but that guy needs some backup. We can't just have 6 people arrested, 100 of these rioters attacking law enforcement all night. You need more than that. And for the local cops out there, I'm saying a prayer for you. I'm rooting for you. Any local cop who really wants to do this job and is very frustrated, well, the rest of the country feels for you right now. You know, because these guys are being told to stand down by their leadership. Don't come to the aid of your fellow law enforcement officer. Let the attacks take place. Is that what you signed up for? Is that when you took an oath to protect, to serve your community? Is that what you signed up for, to allow this kind of villainy to take place? Destruction, attacks, violence, assaults? Definitely not. I don't know a single cop who I've ever met at any point who would say, yeah, I'd be fine with that. No, they want law and order. But they're being held back, these guys. They're being screwed over by the leadership. Democrats, as usual. All right, we'll keep an eye on what Scott Bessent says about it. A lot more ahead on The Vince Show.
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24: We all know how important it is to stay active as we age, especially as we get older. But I've come to realize that for as good as people are about getting their cardio in, a lot of older folks really don't seem to be doing the recommended amount of strength training, or even understand why it's so important. It helps you stay functional, and therefore independent, for as long as possible. Certified strength and conditioning specialist Dana Santis says a great place to start is not with dumbbells or barbells, but with your body weight, which allows you to build strength while also learning how your body moves and where your limitations exist. It also reduces the risk of overwhelming your connective tissue, which adapts more slowly than muscles as we get older. Once you're comfortable, you can dial up that intensity, but do it slowly, do it carefully. I'm Dr. Sanjay Gupta, helping you live a better life.
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15: From ABC News. I'm Mike Dubusky. The toll on service members from the war in Iran continues to rise, with a peace agreement still out of reach between American and Iranian negotiators. ABC's Selena Wang.
16: A source tells us that several civilian troops and contractors were injured when an Iranian missile strike was intercepted over a U.S. base in Kuwait on Wednesday. Those Americans suffering minor injuries from the falling debris, and overnight, CENTCOM says it disabled another ship trying to breach the U.S. blockade on its way to Iran. Officials say U.S. forces issued multiple warnings before an aircraft fired a Hellfire missile into its engine room.
15: Sources also tell ABC News negotiators are getting closer to an agreement on the Strait of Hormuz and Iran's nuclear program. There is new reaction to the Trump administration's anti-weaponization fund, which was put on hold by a federal judge this week. The nearly $2 billion fund drew criticism from both sides of the aisle over allegations it could be used as a slush fund for the president's allies. Democratic Senator Cory Booker of New Jersey tells ABC's This Week this type of thing will impact the midterms.
17: You say it's Democrats, but I think this election, a lot of people are seeing more is on this ballot than right or left. It's really about right or wrong. If Congress is refusing to check the president, if Congress is surrendering its war powers to the president, the powers of the purse to the president, if this president is calling out by name judges that don't rule against him, attacking the judicial branch, what are we going to do?
15: More clashes between ICE and demonstrators outside of Delaney Hall, that migrant detention facility in Newark, New Jersey. Governor Mikey Sherrill speaking today.
18: As the situation intensified, additional support was needed. Because of their good, fast work, arrests were limited to three people.
15: And Doctors Without Borders representatives now say the Ebola crisis in Central Africa is spreading faster than health authorities can manage. You're listening to ABC News.
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28: Here's the official forecast for today. Partly sunny and 80. Mostly cloudy Sunday night. Rain and thunderstorms possible. 64 degrees the low. Monday, partly sunny early. Scattered showers and thunderstorms by midday. 85. For a high. Monday night, more showers and thunderstorms and 64. Sunny as we head into Tuesday at a high of 82. Clear skies Tuesday night, our low 59 degrees. I'm Craig Allen on WGOW.
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0: Rising from the heart of the swamp, a beacon of truth is casting its light. 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
1: All right, 844-484-3872, 844-4 the USA. That's the way to join us today, from coast to coast, from sea to shining sea. One of the reasons the left are so furious that President Trump is in office is now he's got the ability to right many of the injustices that the left has been responsible for in the United States. That's why you've seen James Comey and John Brennan on television screens so much in the last few weeks. They're trying to condition the public to get ready for their eventual prosecutions in the Southern District of Florida in the grand conspiracy case. Kind of obvious to anybody who's paying attention. That would be you. Another version of this is right now, apparently, the United States Department of Justice is criminally investigating a woman who accused President Trump of sexual assault. Her name's E. Jean Carroll. Her case against the president, for what it was funded by a huge left-wing donor by the name of Reid Hoffman. And we've all known about this for years, that this was a gigantic left-wing hit job. Well, apparently the Justice Department's investigating all of this. And the developments here, kind of fascinating. For more on this and a lot more in the news that's happening right now, one of my favorites, David Strom, joins us now from Hot Air. David, so good to talk to you as always, sir.
2: Hey, Vince, it is great to talk to you as well. And I have to say, I'm very pleased that they're actually pursuing this case. It may be the first time that they get someone for perjury because there have been so many hoaxes and so little accountability.
1: Yes, I totally agree with you. So now, of course, like the obvious thing that's happening right now, the legacy media is framing this up as, oh, President Trump is just trying to hurt this woman. Why is he re-victimizing her? Yada, yada, yada. Give me a sense of what's really going on here, David.
2: Well, I mean, first of all, I think we have to admit that most perjury cases wouldn't get all the way to the DOJ, but there's actually a good reason for them to pursue Carroll. I mean, first of all, she is obviously guilty because they have her specifically saying on tape that nobody was funding her case. And Reid Hoffman, an Epstein client, by the way, was funding her case. And so there really isn't.
1: I'm sorry.

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1: Important is, as you said, the whole point of it was to keep Donald Trump, to interfere with an election, to propagate a hoax. And so it wasn't just sort of garden variety perjury, which is bad enough. This was perjury with the clear intent of deceiving the entire American public about something. And so I think it's just perfectly fair that accountability happened here. I mean, frankly, I'd like to see, Alvin Bragg, Letitia James, Fannie Willis, all of them prosecuted for their election interference because they were engaged in lawfare to interfere with an election.
2: Yes, and we may yet see that. That's why, as I referenced that grand conspiracy case in South Florida, I'm fascinated by the developments down there. We'll see if that yields something. I think you must think too that this is very legitimate, that the Justice Department is up to something big here.
1: Oh, I do. I mean, I think that if it hadn't been this particular case against Donald Trump, the Justice Department wouldn't have done it. But that doesn't mean that it's not legitimate, because it was particularly egregious because it was done to a presidential candidate, whether it's Donald Trump or anyone else. I mean, if you're going to commit a hoax this large, yes, using the U.S. court system to do it, to give it a veneer of credibility, then you should be held accountable when it's proven that you lied.
2: And the Trump administration really is going up against some of the most talented, relentless, and brazen liars we've ever seen. I mean, when James Comey is getting on television and then like moaning about the fact that our justice system is being upended and that we've still got good people at the FBI, and I talk to them and they're scared to talk to me, but I'm just telling you, hold on. When he's out, we'll finally be able to rebuild this justice system. It's also preposterous, but it really goes to show you that these guys have been able to get away with it for years, riding on their just absurd behavior, just being able to do this and get away with it.
1: Well, yeah. And of course, the fact that, Comey, Brennan, and all these, proven liars. I mean, Brennan committed perjury before Congress. James Comey admits to illegal activities in his own book, leaking things that were, classified, and, arranging conspiracies to do so. And just they believe they can be this brazen because
2: specifically to hurt Trump. The Comey arrangement was specifically to hurt Trump. He admitted that he captured all of these private conversations in his capacity as FBI director, wrote them down in notes, hand them off to this guy, Daniel Richmond, who's being paid by the taxpayers, it turns out, who's also a professor at Columbia University. And that all of that information is then handed to the New York Times, smuggled over. It says that all these private conversations with the president. And Comey would later admit the reason he did that was to induce the creation of a special counsel, which he got, the Mueller investigation. So Comey is kind of, again, he's brazen about it. He's doing things that are completely unethical, and I think the Justice Department is going to argue outright that they're just completely illegal. The goal is to upend the will of the American people.
1: Oh, 100%. And you could say the same thing about Adam Schiff. I mean, there's lots of people who testified that, he's sitting in a room with his own aides talking about leaking classified documents and perpetrating a hoax. And, all of these people are just so confident that the system is rigged in their favor that they don't even really try to hide it. And they've been right up to now. And, my biggest worry is if, we don't get a Republican president in the 2028 election,

0: a lot of these people are going to wind up back in government, and they will have been right. I mean, accountability has to come. It's going to take a long time.
1: Yeah,
0: which is very frustrating to people like you and me. But legal processes, particularly in cases like this, just do take a long time. And so it's something that has to be in the back of all our minds, that we don't just have to back President Trump right here and right now. We have to make sure that his successor can continue to pursue this to clean out the swamp.
1: Which is why it's so important that the president have victories in cleaning out even his own party. Because what we've seen over the course of the last few weeks is, the United States Senate is in an utter tizzy right now. They went on vacation in a huff. They're furious at the president because he keeps firing all their establishment buddies. We just saw Bill Cassidy in Louisiana get fired. John Cornyn in Texas get fired. We saw Thom Tillis in North Carolina basically get fired because the president just threatened to put up a primary opponent against him. And that is so in the meantime, as you do point rightly to the 2028 election, we've also got to clean up the ranks of the legislature to make sure we have people who are actually all rowing in the right direction.
0: Oh, I mean, that could not be more true. And what's interesting, given what we hear about how, you know, MAGA is split and the Republicans are angry, President Trump's political power within the Republican Party seems to be at the highest level it's ever been. You know, he's winning more of these high profile battles than he ever has in the past. I mean, Thomas Massey, you could just click down the list, people who you would have thought were immune to President Trump's political clout. Yeah. They're falling like dominoes because people are backing the president.
1: And it's not just Trump's victories that have made him more powerful. It's the left's lunacy. The thing that they don't realize is the crazier they act, the more likely people are to turn to President Trump to try and solve it.
0: Yeah, I mean, it's fascinating because the Democrats sort of kind of understand that they are not appealing to people. But at the same time, they just can't let it go. I mean, they have gotten into this, emotional tizzy over everything, and they have ceded the party to the radical left. And so their moral authority has plummeted. That doesn't mean they can't win elections, because elections are specific and local, but the party itself, it just keeps on plummeting in people's estimation. And the idea that people are just going to automatically go there keeps eroding. It's a long-term erosion for them.
1: That's right. Well, their party has become too dependent on rigging the rules of the system in order to gain power.
0: Yep.
1: 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Thank you, as always, David Strom from Hot Air, for your excellent work and your time today. 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
1: You know, I'm going to have to settle up. I'm going to have to get a pronouncer on Scott Bessent's name, because since the beginning of the administration, I've always called him Bessent. But I hear J.D. Vance sometimes refer to him as Bessent. Have you heard this? He'll refer to him as Bessent. And then I'm thinking, well, of course I'm thinking, which one's the right one? You know how sometimes people just settle for the way other people pronounce their name? They're like, yeah, whatever, I don't care. Just don't call me late for dinner. It's just like,
13: at least you got Scott.
1: Yeah, Scott. What? Scott, it's hard to screw that one up. Here is Scott, however you say his last name, speaking just moments ago to Jack Posobiec, who asked about the settlement fund for Americans who've been tyrannized by the government. And Scott said that this is the only time he's going to answer a question on this subject today. So let's listen.
14: About the IRS settlement, and which has been rolled over now into this weaponization fund over at DOJ. Wanted to get your comments on the decision process, as much as you can tell, how that settlement came to be, how it was rolled over to DOJ, and then the process for those funds now as it's played out.
15: Good. So thank you for the question. This is going to be the only question I'll take on this matter today. So there's ongoing litigation, so it'd be inappropriate for me to comment. President Trump is a great American who has endured more than 10 years of nonstop harassment and weaponization from federal and state government actors.
1: Totally right.
15: A bad actor at the IRS leaked more than 400,000 tax returns, including the Trump family, all the employees, and that's how we got here now. No American should be targeted for political reasons, and every citizen deserves fair treatment and full protection of the law. The Department of Justice represented Treasury and the IRS in this matter, and I'm going to have to refer any questions to Acting Attorney General Todd Blanche. So,
1: can you just let him answer the question before you start screaming your head off? Okay, pause. Let the guy answer the question. So, look, he's totally right. This is all left out of the media coverage, what he just said. For over a decade, this guy's being attacked, President Trump. Donald Trump has been attacked just for being involved in American politics, for threatening Democrat Party power. They've been attacking him, using the weapons of government to do it. And at the IRS, they leaked his tax returns. The IRS, which is supposed to safeguard your private data because they have access to more of it than almost any agency in the federal government. And they leak it all. They leak it all. And this was a project for years. Remember, the left was always like, we got to get his tax returns. We got to expose him for who he really is. Meanwhile, complete disinterest in the Biden family's finances. No interest whatsoever. And then when the tax returns were leaked and disseminated to the public, do you remember what the enduring scandal was that came from those tax returns? The criminality that was exposed within. Do you remember what it was? It was nothing. He just turns out he's a rich guy who follows the law and pays his taxes. That was the big scoop. Look at this. Makes a lot of money. And that's evil, according to the left, to make a lot of money. Yeah. But he had his rights violated. So he sued the government. And in the end, he's not taking a dime. He said, nah, just take care of the American people. That's all I'm asking for. Just do that. Pay it forward, would you? Smart. More ahead on The Vince Show.
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12: A better life with Dr. Sanjay Gupta.
13: How often do you stop to wonder whether you should share something that's revealing, maybe even embarrassing, with a partner, a friend, or even your boss? In her new book called Revealing, The Underrated Power of Oversharing, behavioral scientist Leslie John says doing just that can help you deepen relationships that are vital to your life. We need people to trust us in order to get things like love, friendship, and career success. That's what she told us. When you make yourself vulnerable by revealing something sensitive, it does make other people trust you. In turn, when you ask someone to reveal something about themselves, showing that interest will generally lead someone to like you more. Why? Because people like to be asked about themselves, she says. It also signals that they are discriminating and choosy, but in a good way. I'm Dr. Sanjay Gupta, helping you live a better life.
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16: You know, I can't believe I've made it this far in the program without telling you about my big career news. You ready for my big career news? I should have led with this today. I am now, it turns out, the marketing director for James Talafrico's campaign in Texas. Isn't that amazing? This just happened. It was a surprise to me, too. I didn't even know I was in the running, candidly. And I woke up this morning and I see that Talafrico's campaign in Texas, this whack job Democrat who says that God is non-binary and that God is an enthusiastic supporter of abortion and yada, yada, yada, all this other garbage. On his campaign website, they're now featuring my intellectual property. They have a they're selling T-shirts that say, quote, I'm a Talafrico. You see what happened was, quite obviously, some campaign consultant working for the Democrats, being paid way more than I am for this. I'm being paid $0 for coming up with this. Some campaign consultant became very concerned about the power of this program. Someone in Texas working for, or at the national level, working to try and drag Talafrico across the finish line this November is deeply concerned that the conversation that you and I have been having has been far too resonant, that Talafrico's chances of winning are non-existent because we've been covering him too well. And so they decided, they thought, I know what to do. I know what to do. We will own it. We're going to flip the whole thing on its head. We're going to own the name Talafrico. It'll be our name now. They're going to co-opt the term, and it's going to be theirs. And they'll even sell T-shirts for $36 a piece. $36 a piece for crappy T-shirts that are made in China. I'm a Talafrico, it says. And I'll describe it for you because we're on radio. They've got a white one and a black one. It says, I'm a Talafrico. What whack job would wear a shirt that looks like this to begin with? And it, the words, I'm a Talafrico, written in all capital letters. Again, this is a Vince show phrase that they're using. With two stars directly on the nipples of the T-shirt. They have nipple stars. They have nipple stars on the outer edges of the phrase, I'm a Talafrico. Which makes me realize, first of all, that I am, of course, the marketing director now. I'm in charge of all of their campaign marketing materials going forward. So I do feel an immense amount of pressure to come up with other things that they should put on T-shirts to really tell the people what they're all about. You know, maybe we get a T-shirt that says trans the children, nipple stars. We'll put nipple stars on every shirt. That'll be the signature. I like that little flourish. That's perfect. We'll have it on all the shirts. Trans the children, nipple stars. God is LGBTQIA+, nipple stars. God is non-binary, nipple stars. And then we'll have one that says, how about this? Hating Trump is my entire personality, nipple stars. Isn't that perfect? This sounds like exactly the kind of campaign that's going to lose by record numbers, which is, of course, what I'm working so hard to achieve as their marketing director. I'm here to help you out of this race. That's my plan. I'm going to help you lose in spectacular fashion. So if the Talafrico campaign wants to keep listening to this program and then using my genius ideas as a way to destroy the campaign, I'm for it. And the only compensation I want is for you to go away and to never return. That's all I'm asking. You don't need to pay me any other money. Just that alone is going to bring me great relief, great joy, as Ken Paxton delivers a resounding defeat to James Talafrico this year. You think that's a good deal, Jim? Jim, I always go to Jim for advice. Jim, I consult with Jim. I ask Jim, Jim, is this a good idea? Am I signing onto a good deal here? Am I being taken advantage of? I think this could work out not just for you and the other good people of Texas, Jim, but for the entire country.
17: Yes.
16: Thank you, Jim. Marvelous voice, Jim. You have a marvelous voice. So, that's super fun. I woke up this morning. I have all sorts of friends texting me. In fact, I think the first person who texted me was Chris Plant this morning. And he goes, hey, they stole your thing. And then he sends me this picture of the Talafrico store. And I was like, I'm laughing. And I go, well, this is obviously a perfect opportunity. We should sell other ridiculous T-shirts with nipple stars on them and then destroy the campaign. Because I can't imagine in what world a Texas voter is going to very happily wear the Talafrico T-shirt. Like, what? Are any of your neighbors on board with the Talafrico stuff, Jim? Can you imagine any of them wearing a Talafrico T-shirt?
18: Actually, one, yeah, because she's kind of a freak herself, yes.
16: I also
18: She's the one in the neighborhood.
16: I pitched this. If you want to check it out, we covered some of this on the podcast this morning. But I do want to share with you my. Did you hear my campaign ad idea for Ken Paxton? I have a free campaign ad. I'm the marketing director for both campaigns. Actually, I'm the marketing director for the Ken Paxton campaign. I'm working very hard for him, and then I'm also the marketing director for Talifrico, who I'm trying to destroy. So here's the Ken Paxton idea. Welcome to the Talifreak Show. That's the spot, okay? Welcome to the Talifreak Show. And it starts with kind of an AI modified version of Talifrico. Although you don't have to really modify him that much. The guy does look like a psychopath. But just put him right in the center of the screen with like a weird sort of leering grin, big top hat. He's the master of ceremonies. He's welcoming you to the Talifreak Show. And then they go animated door by animated door. And each door, once it opens up, you get to see a real life clip of Talifrico saying things like God is non-binary, saying that the Bible is enthusiastic about abortion, that God didn't actually finish the Bible, so Talifrico had to finish it for him. You know, stuff like that. And you might be thinking to yourself, if you haven't heard these clips before, you're like, Vince, is that real? He really said, yes, he really said all of those things. So put them behind each door of the Talifreak Show and just run a spot. And you can have it of varying lengths. You know, just pick the best stuff, do some focus grouping, figure out what people are most scandalized by down in Texas. You can release it both in English and in Espanol if you'd like, and release it down there to convince the voters. And then you can do it at varying lengths. Do a 30-second spot, you know, if that's what you need to buy in a certain market, maybe do a minute. Make sure to include radio. Take care of the great affiliates. Make sure they get to hear about this, too. You got to modify that a little bit. It's more of an audio experience. And then, of course, you know, also you can generate a web version that goes on for two and a half minutes, 3 minutes. Free. I'm not taking a dime from Ken Paxton for this. I'm just supporting him. I want you to win, brother. That's my free idea. And I think that could work. Don't you think, would that be effective with Texas voters if they got a trip through the Talifreak Show?
18: I think it works, yes.
16: Yeah. Well, I know it works. You know why? Because the Talifrico campaign is spazzing out over the fact that we've been covering it here, which I love. I just love. I just think it's the greatest thing ever. We really do have the best audience anywhere. Yeah, thanks. And including the whack jobs who occasionally listen in the Talifreak Show listening in. Isn't that great? Just amazing. Yeah, these lefties are very, very wacky. I was telling you earlier on a completely different story, but about wacky lefties, that there's a struggle session going on in New Jersey. That's where the New York Giants are, in New Jersey, because Jackson Dart, the quarterback of the New York Giants, had the temerity to introduce President Trump at a rally in New York last week. And this has caused massive drama on the team because they just had to have a big team meeting reportedly this week where everybody sat around and they talked about their feelings over the fact that their quarterback got the privilege and honor of introducing a president of the United States. Such nonsense. And the effort to try and destroy Jackson Dart on the left is actually hysterical, and it's making me like him even more. There's a piece up today in a really prolific, deranged left-wing blog known as Midas News, Midas Touch. These are lefties, obviously. And they have a headline up on their blog. It says, Jackson Dart's Trump Instagram likes exposed. Jackson Dart, this is a terrible headline. It's not even good. The headline is clunky. But the point is, they went through his Instagram posts, and they figured out what he's been liking. This is journalism. They went through Jackson Dart's Instagram activity to figure out what kind of posts he's been liking. And boy, have they really exposed this guy. You ready? This will shock you. The Giants quarterback's liked posts include promotion of mass deportation, anti-LGBTQ rhetoric, and attacks on racial curriculum in schools. I was already starting to like the guy. Now I love him. Oh, wow. His likes on Instagram include supporting American sovereignty, supporting mass deportation, which, to be clear, was a majority opinion in the 2024 election that cut across all races, all demographics. Everybody supported mass deportation, which is, of course, how President Trump came back to office. That's one of the key reasons it was too big to rig. So he would click like on things You don't have to have a popular opinion. It just turns out he has one. He clicked like, and his opinion is precisely the same, apparently, as the overwhelming majority of the country. Anti-LGBTQ rhetoric they use as a catch-all to describe what I guarantee you is entirely defensible and supportable. You know, if you think that abusing people by telling them that they can become another gender is a good thing, you're a bad person. You're a bad person. Especially if you're doing this to kids. That's evil to do that to children. And he's attacking, quote, racial curriculum in schools. Why would we have racial curriculum in schools? Why would we do that? Why would we racialize curriculum? What's wrong with you people? I'm starting to like this Jackson Dart guy. Quarterback Jackson Dart has faced backlash after introducing Donald Trump. They won't even call him president. At a recent political rally, with some defenders arguing the appearance was simply about honoring a president rather than endorsing Trump's politics. However, Dart's public Instagram activity paints a more politically aligned picture, showing years of engagement with Trump's content dating back to 2023. I'm sorry, I need some more dramatic effect here. He's a football player. He clicked like on some Trump posts. Dart follows Trump on Instagram and has liked multiple Trump posts spanning campaign rallies, endorsements, policy messaging, and MAGA promotional videos. The activity suggests his appearance at the rally was not isolated or a purely ceremonial moment. I love how they're turning this into a scandal. It's so funny. But part of a longer pattern of engagement with Trump's political brand and movement. One of the earliest examples came on November 1st of 2023 when Dart liked a Trump video endorsing Mississippi Governor Tate Reeves. In the video, Trump warned that Reeves was, quote, under attack and described his political opponents as radical left maniacs. Trump also referred to those trying to defeat Reeves as bad people. Dart later liked a June 2024 Instagram video showing Trump being announced at a UFC event. Another highly visible part of Trump's political and cultural branding during the 2024 campaign cycle. All right, I'm going to give these guys, because they're not really engaged in journalism, I'm going to give them some tips here. If you want to expose something as being scandalous, you've got to lead with your best stuff. You can't start the article with, he liked an endorsement of a governor, and he liked President Trump appearing at a UFC event. There's no scandal to any of this. Well, it's proof he likes the orange man. That's a scandal to the left. This is how much Trump derangement syndrome has infected their brains. They're not even good storytellers. They can't even tell you something in a way to suggest it's scandalous because their minds are so corrupted by their hatred for Trump. They think liking a Trump endorsement is scandalous. Their brains are broken. Their brains are completely broken. And they're furious at a talented quarterback for clicking like on anodyne Trump posts. This is so stupid. It's unbelievable. It's, well, it's not shocking, but it is appalling. More ahead on The Vince Show.
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11: Making sure your kids get enough sleep. It's one of the most important things you can do for them as a parent, and yet it's often overlooked. Not only does sleep in the early years set the stage for mental and physical health, it also creates the foundation for how one sleeps later in life. That's according to the National Sleep Foundation. Now, that organization recommends 14 to 17 hours a night for newborns, 12 to 15 for infants, 11 to 14 for toddlers, 10 to 13 for preschoolers, and 9 to 11 for school-aged children. When it's age appropriate, start by talking to your kids about why sleep is important. It helps their body grow, helps their brains learn, helps their mood stay steady. Don't underestimate the importance of a routine. You can even narrate what you're doing step by step to help them along the way. I'm Dr. Sanjay Gupta, helping you live a better life.
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13: I just got another Jill Biden clip that showed up on my desk. 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
13: So apparently in the CBS interview, as Jill is hawking a new book, they asked her the question, really? Really? You never notice that Joe's mind is broken? Listen to Jill's answer.
4: Did you ever see signs that he was falling into cognitive decline?
15: No.
4: No.
15: No.
4: Truly.
15: No.
4: I mean, people were saying he wasn't the same Joe Biden.
15: Well, I don't think that's true. He was the same, the essence of the same Joe Biden.
13: But wait, what?
15: Yeah, he was slowing down. He was getting...
13: He was the essence of Joe? The essence of, like, there was a smidge of Joe still in there? Is that what you're saying? It was like you could get a little bit of a scent of Joe. It's the eau de Joe. It's like you can kind of detect Joe Biden. He's somewhere in there. The essence of Joe. What kind of excuse is that? I've heard it all. Now I've really heard it all. He was the same kind of. Well, he was the essence of Joe. There was a little spritz of Joe in there somewhere.
15: But yeah, he was slowing down. He was getting older. I mean, we all observe that. When you know, it's a very intense job. I think it ages you quickly.
13: Nobody else has had that happen. Nobody. That was a Joe Biden special. The essence of Joe. That's the closest Jill has ever come to telling the truth. Well, he was in there somewhere. Kind of looked like him. I remember the conspiracy theories about Joe Biden being replaced by a body double. A lot of people thought, they're like, that's the same guy. They took these photos of Joe. They would compare him to what he used to look like back in the early aughts, the 90s. And they go, this is not the same guy. Look at his skin. Everything so weird about him. You know what the answer to that is? There's a reason he looks so different. It wasn't a body double. No, that was definitely Joe Biden. The reason he looked like that was he had a terrible facelift. That's actually what happened. Ahead of the 2020 election, all of that skin that was dangling off the bottom of his head, it was pulled to the back of his head. They grabbed it and they yanked it up. And in fact, the Washington Examiner, if you want to treat yourself at some point, go look this old piece up. The Washington Examiner had an incredible piece on the subject. They consulted plastic surgeons and they asked them what they thought of Joe, whether or not he had work done. They're like, oh yeah, he did. And in fact, it's terrible. They said his facelift was botched. It was a botched facelift surgery. And the reason they know it was botched is because all of his beard hair started growing out of the side of his ears. They could tell. They said, yeah, it must have been very difficult to shave his ears. I wonder if Dr. Jill handled that. The essence of Joe. Well, I'm glad he's gone. I'm glad we've wafted him away. More ahead on tomorrow's Vince Show.
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11: People have started using AI for all sorts of things, but I cannot think of an area where the stakes are higher than your health. First of all, I'll tell you this. I know doctors who have cracked some seemingly impossible cases with the help of AI, so it can be a powerful tool. But AI can also hallucinate, provide bad advice, and be just as confident when it does that. If you do decide to plug any personal medical information into one of these chatbots, you should know that while the companies that created them have robust privacy protections in place, they are not bound by HIPAA, like your healthcare provider is. Whatever the advice presented to you, take it with a degree of healthy skepticism. Always get a second opinion. And remember, if you ever experience concerning symptoms, skip the AI consult and head straight to the ER. I'm Dr. Sanjay Gupta, helping you live a better life.
0: Lady Vols basketball.
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23: From ABC News, I'm Mike Dubusky. No deal yet to extend the fragile ceasefire with Iran. ABC News chief foreign correspondent Ian Pannell reports from Jerusalem.
24: If it's not a great deal, we're not making it.
25: President Trump is demanding Iran reopen the Strait of Hormuz, agree to never develop a nuclear weapon, and allow the U.S. to remove Iran's highly enriched uranium. Iran demanding the U.S. release $12 billion in frozen Iranian assets. But President Trump says no money will be exchanged until further notice. The agreement being negotiated is expected to extend the ceasefire, not end the conflict.
23: Meanwhile, Lebanese health authorities now say the death toll from the fighting with Israel now tops 3,400 people. It was another night of violent clashes between ICE agents and protesters outside Delaney Hall in New Jersey. Critics say the conditions inside that migrant detention facility are inhumane, with reports of malnutrition and inadequate medical care. New Jersey Attorney General Jennifer Davenport in a news conference today said just a few individuals are responsible for the violence.
26: We continue shining a light on the peaceful protesters who are demanding change at Delaney Hall. A much larger group than the individuals without a peaceful purpose who came to incite violence.
23: World Health Organization officials traveling to the Democratic Republic of the Congo this weekend, which is at the center of a growing Ebola outbreak. WHO head Dr. Tedros Ghebreyesus was on hand today for the inauguration of a new treatment center in the city of Bunia.
27: Of course, we're working on vaccines and treatments, but that doesn't mean that people cannot recover from Ebola. So that's, I think, a strong message. And having a facility like this is to help people recover.
23: WHO officials reported Friday there are over 900 suspected cases and more than 220 suspected deaths from Ebola in Congo. Neighboring Uganda confirms 9 cases and 1 death. You're listening to ABC News.
28: Hot. Here's the official forecast for today. Partly sunny and 80. Mostly cloudy Sunday night. Rain and thunderstorms possible. 64 degrees the low. Monday, partly sunny early. Scattered showers and thunderstorms by midday. 85 for a high. Monday night, more showers and thunderstorms and 64. Sunny as we head into Tuesday at a high of 82. Clear skies Tuesday night. Our low, 59 degrees. I'm Craig Allen on WGOW.
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Contact. Call sign Warlord 6 here. Known in some parts as General Ernie Audino. And I'm here with the Frontlines Report. It's the nation's largest military talk radio show. This week, we're broadcasting out of our jump top. That's our mobile tactical ops center. And why would we do that? Because we're forward deployed in Bosnia. Yeah, this week. But we're still going out nationwide across the United States, over 180 stations, loud and proud, coast to coast. Our mission, help tell the military story by way of those who help write it so our citizens have a good understanding of our military and what we ask them to do. All right, team, lock and load. So, Audino, what the heck are you doing in Bosnia? Well, I'm here speaking on a panel at a European Economic and Security Summit. You know, specifically, my panel discussed the European and transatlantic security architecture. And our moderator was Lara Logan herself, who has a spine of steel. And I mean it. She's got something like 6 years or maybe more on the battlefield covering war zones all over the world. Well, anyway, the summit was organized by the Gold Institute of International Strategy. And my colleague, Lieutenant General Mike Flynn, is here. By the way, he was also a guest on our show a few weeks ago. The President of the Republic of Srpska is here, and so is the PM, the Prime Minister of Srpska. A few current or former MEPs, members of Parliament from the European Union, are here. And they're all from the Conservative Party, thank God, and they're great guys. Very pro-American, very pro-Trump, pro-family, pro-Christian, pro-national sovereignty, anti-globalist, and very, very much anti-woke, anti-DEI, anti-CRT, anti-illegal migration, and of course, very pro-military. Yeah, those are all the kind of things you should be if you're a rational nation in the Western Hemisphere. And if you are, you know that rational nations chart their courses through history by consistently acting to secure their important national interests. In fact, a gentleman I've been sitting next to for most of the conference said it well. Quote, America first is perfectly sensible. Every rational nation should have their own version of it. Just change the first word and replace it with the name of their own country. It's rational. Yeah. By the way, this man is he's a senator from Romania. He grew up under communist dictator Nicolae Ceausescu. And he told the crowd, we know Marxism and the EU policies are actually Marxist policies. Well, anyway, our discussion covered NATO naturally. And the point I raised was that, amongst many, was that the nature of

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1: Power center, so to speak, of the European Union, imported 30% of its annual oil from Moscow. Brussels imported 35%. And the percentages just went up from there through the other EU countries and into the 90 and 95th percentiles for some of the Scandinavian countries. And Turkey, our NATO partner, which holds our extremely important southern flank of NATO and controls the Bosphorus Straits and the Dardanelles Straits, Russia's access to warm water ports, has been dependent on Russia for 35% of its oil and 60% of its natural gas. If Ankara even thought of getting tough and shutting down the Bosphorus or the Dardanelles, Moscow would just remind them, you know, guys, it could get very cold this winter, like it did in Georgia or Crimea. So you can see real fast that we could not expect much out of our European allies while they were critically tethered, critically dependent on Russian energy. And by the way, the Europeans themselves have warned of this in the past. I mean, in 2014, they even published an energy independence strategy, and it was expressly purposed to diversify the European Union away from Russian energy. Well, the only result was the EU built a whole bunch of wind turbines, so windmills all over Europe, which haven't even put a dent in Europe's dependency on Russian energy. They're totally laughable. Well, those dependencies are now all disrupted by the war in Ukraine. And that's a good thing, but unfortunately, it's not a permanent thing. The day cheap Russian oil becomes available again is the day European countries will find a way to buy it again. So, an objective of sound U.S. national security policy for the near future is to continue disrupting Russia's ability to sell oil to Europe. By the way, let's ask our old question for these types of things. Why should Americans care about Europe? You know, what's in it for us? The best way to answer that, I think, is to restate our time-tested two vital national interests in Europe. One, continuation of robust transatlantic trade. That's in our interest. The United States has benefited by that. Two, we benefit from preventing the rise of a singular hegemon that controls all of Europe, that dominates it. Now, the chances for this are slim these days, admittedly, but they're not zero. But twice in our history, we've entered Europe for this very purpose, and we stayed for a third time. Yes, World War I, World War II, and then the Cold War. And let's be clear, Moscow has long been trying to split our European countries away from us to cause Germany to tilt geopolitically towards Moscow. And since Germany is the center of gravity for the European Union, whether the other European nations like it or not, any geopolitical tilt or shift towards Moscow must inevitably, over time, draw on the other nations of the European Union. That would be a massive strategic reversal for the USA. We cannot allow that. I think about it just in terms of war fighting. We certainly have many legitimate complaints about our NATO allies, but as Winston Churchill said, the only thing worse than fighting with your allies is fighting without them. We need them to remain on our side and regain their ability to fight. That's going to take some time and probably some more pressure from President Trump and his successor. But just because something is hard or frustrating doesn't mean you don't do it. No, we got to do what we got to do, because the last thing we want is to see our allies of today side with Moscow someday in the future. Yeah, we'd be left out alone. Team, if a war is worth fighting, it's worth winning. This is call sign Warlord 6, General Ernie Audino with the Front Lines Report. We'll be right back with a superb guest, a veteran of the battlefields of Lebanon, old friend Dr. Gabi Hawat. We're going to talk Lebanon, Iran, and maybe a few other things. You don't want to miss them. Stay up on the net.
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0: All right, team, boots and saddles. It's call sign Warlord 6, General Ernie Audino at the Front Lines Report. Our guest this week is a veteran of the battlefields of Lebanon, Dr. Gabi Hawat. He's a dear old friend of mine, a brilliant guy. He's got ongoing experience in the Middle East, Homeland Security, and cybersecurity. In fact, he recently chaired the National Cyber Watch Center. It's a National Science Foundation-funded cybersecurity consortium. And that's roughly 500 members, member institutions globally associated with that. He's also founded and led several large corporations. and he has decades of experience in higher education here in the United States and across the Middle East. Well, let's see what he has to say about Lebanon and Iran. Welcome to the unit, Doctor.
8: Well, hello, General. How are you? Good to see you again and be with you. It's my pleasure.
0: It's my pleasure. You're looking well, of course. You know, our listeners can't see you, but I can. Hey, how's the family? Family doing well?
8: Family is great, wonderful. I told them I'll be talking to you today, so they're anxious to listen to the interview also.
0: Well, pass on my regards, please. So, hey, let's get right to it. How about describing for us the Hezbollah / Iranian footprint in Lebanon?
8: Well, this dates back to 1982-83, where our struggle against that same group of people and others kind of ended, and by the assassination of the new elected president at the time, President Bashir Jumayel, which, by the way, he was the head of Lebanese forces, and I'm currently the president of the Bashir Jumayel Foundation North America as we speak. And then it started with the bombing of the Marines barrack, you know.
0: 1983,
8: and the French, et cetera. It was probably the first operation that Hezbollah did, backed by Iran. So they had a stronghold on the country and footprint since then for, you know, over 40 some years, 43 years to be exact. And now we're seeing they control the government. They control who gets put in positions. They control the port, the airports, cash economy, all the drugs, trafficking, money laundering, et cetera, which has a network, vast network across the world, actually, all the way to South America. And even in the U.S., there were some things in the U.S., some people in the U.S. that get arrested because they were shipping cars, used cars to Africa, and those cars would be sold and the money funneled back to Hezbollah. So very big and strong chokehold on the country.
0: Well, you know, I can say this, if I can interrupt for a second.
8: Yeah, of course.
0: You know, that's come to be known as the Lebanon model. Iran's co-opting, it's very deliberate and gradual co-opting of neighboring countries or target countries. And it comes in very covertly and clandestinely and gently through various public service organizations. And then they start to train foreign influencers and operators. And then they start to provide cadre and equipment. And the next thing you know, you've got thousands of missiles and rockets on the ground, and it's firmly in Iranian control.
8: True. And they made kind of a line for them of supply from Iran all the way to Lebanon, to the Mediterranean, through Syria and Iraq and all these countries. And obviously, you know, they kidnapped a few of our good people. They've killed the head of the CIA, William Buckley, in Lebanon, who was killed, you know, by Hezbollah, by Ahmad Mughniyeh, who was assassinated years later in Syria as well. So now I hope it's not too late, but I think we still have a chance of dismantling this choke on these countries, as you saw what happened in Syria, because they're all tied to Lebanon and Iraq and Yemen. And now Lebanon is the last frontier anyway. And as we went into war with Iran, and as Israel is still bombing Lebanon. And today, actually, of all days, we talk about ceasefire. And today, over 100 sorties done in Lebanon. And
0: the Bekaa Valley, right?
8: Bekaa Valley and the south also. Mm. And Prime Minister Netanyahu pretty much came out strong today saying he's not backing down until this job is done. So yeah, hopefully, slowly, the choke will go off the country.
0: Yeah, can't agree more. Team, this is call sign Warlord 6, General Ernie Audino, and you're monitoring the front lines report. Well, Gob, you know, in 2000, Israel unilaterally withdrew from southern Lebanon. And what happened to all that area south of the Litani River after that?
8: Interesting. I was just chatting with the daughter of someone who was in the South Lebanese Army, and she's now in the U.S. I was just chatting with her a little bit this morning. And also, so what happened is some of the people who were kind of maintaining the security zone in the South Lebanon were pushed out to Israel or out of the country, to Canada, to Cyprus, to United States mostly. And interesting, which is people do not say this, they talk about South Lebanese army that is was pro-Israel and et cetera. 70% of that army were Shiites.
9: So co-religionists with Iran, yes.
8: Exactly, Iran. And not only that, they were still paid their full salary until 1990 because the Lebanese army wouldn't go to the south to maintain. So when Israel came in, they had to flee. And then, of course, Hezbollah, when Israel left, you know, they had to flee. And when Hezbollah entered, they didn't allow the Lebanese army to enter. That was kind of in cahoot with the Syrian military. And then now they were not smart enough. So they invited Israel back again in 2006, in 2023, and now in 2026. Yeah. So the whole notion of we're a resistant trying to defend our country doesn't exist. When you invite somebody in, you're not really trying to defend somebody.
9: Yeah, I think it's true that after the Israelis withdrew, that whole area became saturated with ATGMs, anti-tank guided missiles,
8: yeah,
9: rockets, mortars, drones, yes, missiles. And now, you know, the deeper we go into the 21st century, all of those weapons now have greater range and accuracy, and they enable Hezbollah, because Hezbollah wants to do this, target non-combatants to a greater degree with more missiles deeper into Israel, yeah, and deeper into Lebanon, and with greater accuracy. I think it's unacceptable to anyone in humanity that Hezbollah targets non-combatants. I think it's unacceptable that Lebanese government can't or won't disarm Hezbollah. And I think it's fantasy to think Hezbollah is going to disarm itself. What do you say?
8: Well, I agree. It's a catch-22 situation now, Ernie. The Lebanese government saying, you know, military says we don't have the capability. Of course, Hezbollah will not disarm voluntarily. And Israel is not going to stop until that happens.
9: Yeah. All right. Team, scan your sectors. This is call sign Warlord 6, General Ernie Audino at the Front Lines Report. Veteran of the battlefields of Lebanon, Dr. Gabi Hawat, and I are going higher, but we'll be right back. Stay up on the net.
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9: Team, we're Oscar Mike. This is call sign Warlord 6, General Ernie Audino at the Front Lines Report. My wingman today is a veteran of the battlefields of Lebanon, Dr. Gabi Howitt. He's got vast amount of experience across the entire Middle East. Gabi, let me ask you this. So I know you've got decades of experience in higher education as well. You're probably uniquely situated to comment on this next topic, and it's the influence and the education of the next generations in Lebanon. What do you have to say about that?
8: Well, you know, Ernie, I left Lebanon October 4, 1982. I came to this wonderful country as a 17-year-old, non-English-speaking, kind of Christian refugee from Lebanon. And this country was good to me, allowed me to create a life for myself. So it's home, and I'm very much indebted for it. And I kept most of my work in education because it was a ticket for a better life for me. And I believe it's the answer to social problems that we have. But what's happening in Lebanon the last 40 plus years, Ernie, is that Hezbollah has developed its own school system. In addition to all their banks and on the, you know, everything else, and money laundering and all that, but the schools now, and they use the same programs used in Iran. They raise the Iranian flag in their schools. And they say the national anthem of the Iranian government. And then when you take roll call, for example, here in the U.S., we take roll call, you say, you know, Gabi Howitt, you raise your hand and say present. When they do that roll call in their schools, the student raise their hand and say martyr. And then you have girls carrying, you know, tow babies with them saying she's raising the next martyr. So now, in my opinion, the situation of the arms can be done with either politically or militarily. But this 40, 50 years of generational brainwashing is what I'm trying to put some more focus on as well, with some prominent Shiite intellectuals in Lebanon who are opposed to Hezbollah. And actually, I will be bringing a whole bunch of them, all educated, to the United States later this summer for meeting with as I'm a member of American Task Force in Lebanon, meeting with, you know, White House, State Department, elected officials, because we need to work on how, what's the day after. Oh. I was recently in Lebanon and I submitted a proposal to the advisors of the president, and I met personally with the Speaker of the House, who is a Shiite, and met personally with the Prime Minister of Lebanon, and also present a proposal how we can resolve this, because the idea is to think what's going to happen the day after Hezbollah loses its weapon or give it up. What's going to happen to all these people? Not only the students, but also the members of who's been fighting of Hezbollah. How are we going to be able to fit them back into society? They've been indoctrinated for over 40 years into one ideology. And the ideology is ideology of death, and this whole idea of resistance, which 80% of Lebanese people now are against. Even half of Hezbollah, half of Shiites are against. So, and I am against, you know, I'm someone who lived through wars. So I know what, and you have too. And we've been part of wars, you and I. We know what the cost of war is, you know. So we are the last people who want war.
9: Oh, you know,
8: people who preach war, they don't understand what's the consequence. They never lived through it. They never seen their friends get killed. They never go through it themselves. So we need to think, you know, we live in a new society. You know, we believe in life and economic prosperity, and they believe in death and martyrdom, you know. So it's just a very challenging situation. And with all the respect to our government here and Europeans and everybody else, we've allowed it.
9: Yeah. Well, team, this is call sign Warlord 6, General Ernie Andino. You're monitoring the front lines report. Gabi, I agree with you 1,000%. The so-called Lebanon model includes insinuation of this influence into target nation education systems and everything else. But every iteration that is directed by Iranian interests to influence these target countries, in this particular case is Lebanon, is always calculated to remain below a threshold that Tehran believes will trigger a decisive response. And so the effects of these multiple iterations of influence operations, let's say, they accumulate over time. And it's like a frog in a pot of water. You know, if you throw the frog into a hot pot of water, he jumps out immediately. But if he's in there in regular cold water and you gradually turn up the heat, he never notices it until it's too late. And you see, when Iran goes overt, now the cost of reversing that is really high, and most people don't have the spine to step forward and do that.
8: Yeah, and you know, Ernie, I looked at the data. You know, they claim they are at war with Iran, claims at war and Hezbollah with Israel and, let's say, United States. You know, they call us the big Satan. Over 80% of the rockets and drones sent from Iran were sent to the Gulf countries, not to Israel. So try to make sense out of it. It's like, what's going on here, you know? And it's you know, so it's really a big unfortunate situation that has taken a toll on the whole region. But I believe that party is over. I believe it's a global decision to end that kind of influence in the region. It's not just a Gulf, it's a global decision.
9: I think you're right. You know, Saudi Arabia has already stepped up and they joined in some kinetic strikes on Tehran. I suspect UAE, maybe. That's what I hear, but
8: they
9: I haven't
8: did already. Yeah,
9: that. Did. Yeah. So, you know, things are starting to accumulate against Iran. And that's an important point, because in an operation, in a situation where you've got irregular operators who depend on a foreign patron, i.e. Hezbollah's dependence on Tehran, on the regime in Tehran, that regime becomes, that patron becomes the center of gravity for those far-flung irregular operations. You destroy that center of gravity, and eventually those distributed operations of those irregular actors become untenable over time. That has to happen. I mean, in my opinion, what do you think?
8: Yeah, of course that has to happen. You know, I wonder so many times, with all the technology that we have, and we really control, in Bank of New York, for example, I believe every wire transfer in the whole world is seen by the Bank of New York. you know, and with our technology in the sky, how would, do we allow this crescent, they call it, to control all the way from Tehran all the way down to the Mediterranean? And I think now finally we're dealing with really the primary instigator of troubles in the Middle East. We've always dealt with different aspects or different elements or the octopus arms, as they call it. But now we're dealing with the main situation and the main instigator. It's and you're not going to change since the 70s, you know, the revolution in Iran till now in just a week or a month or even a year. It's going to take a little long time to do that.
9: Yeah, well, here's the thing. I mean, I'm no fan of nation building. I don't think our military, our military wasn't designed, equipped, built, or purposed to build nations. It was built to deter and win our wars. And the basic recipe for that since Christ was a corporal has been by killing people and breaking stuff. Yeah, we can do that.
8: Yeah.
9: Right. And we can certainly target a threat and destroy the threat. That regime is a threat. And I'm all in favor of targeting it and destroying it and bringing it to its knees. Now, what comes after that? That's up to the Iranian citizens themselves. And, you know, 80% of those citizens are in opposition to the Islamic regime in Tehran. But they've not yet summoned the will to retake the streets. And there are reasons for that. Yep. Absolutely. Maybe we can get into that in our next segment, just a few minutes away.
8: Yes.
9: But for sure, Washington has to get out front and say that toppling the regime in Iran is an express objective of our operations. And the president hasn't said that yet.
8: No, he hasn't.
9: Okay, team, fire and adjust. This is call sign Warlord 6, General Ernie Audino at the Front Lines Report. We're going to take a quick break, but Dr. Gabby Howitt and I will be right back. Stay up on the net.
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9: Okay, team, tighten your shot group. Let's call sign Warlord 6. General Ernie Audino with the Front Lines Report. We've got a veteran of the battlefields of Lebanon with us today, Dr. Gabi Howitt. And we've been talking Lebanon and Iran, of course. Let's stay on Iran for just a little bit longer. I think you and I both agree that the regime in Iran must be toppled in order to protect vital U.S. national interests. And one, of course, the big one is a permanently non-nuclear Iran. Can you think of anything more dangerous than a nuclear Ayatollah?
8: Ernie, the non-nuclear Iran should be a complete non-negotiable item whatsoever. So I give this example to people. Can you imagine Iran was as powerful as the United States is in the world? What would have happened to the world? Instead of us trying, I mean, it's a completely different environment. So the complete red line, non-negotiable, unacceptable, in my opinion, and the opinion of the entire world, is that, you know, country like Iran, and there are a couple of others, some of them already have it, like North Korea, unfortunately, is to have any kind of nuclear weapon. So that's, I think everybody agrees on that. You know, I think they will use it. They don't care. They'll use it.
9: They will use it.
8: And they will use it. So.
9: And conventional deterrence theories don't work against apocalyptics. And so if you are in that regime and you happen to be one of the hardliners who believe that the hidden imam is going to return, that they're going to be able to trigger the return of the hidden imam and lead the faithful into the end times, the battles of the end times apocalypse, assuring them of destruction, it's not deterrence. It's an inducement.
8: No, because for them, martyrdom, just like Hezbollah, it's a good thing. So you can't stop somebody who's willing to kill themselves to kill you. The only way you can stop them is by killing them first. But I want to talk about Iran a little bit more, because we talk about Iran as the regime only. Iran has a lot of history. 70-some% of its people are young people. They love life. They have a lot of Iranian friends here. Iran should be playing a much bigger positive role in the region and the world. And instead of investing all these billions of dollars in destruction and weapons and all this, they could really, really go back to the, you know, Farsi, you know, history and culture, and in a positive way.
9: It could be a Switzerland on the Gulf.
8: Could be, and I want it to be.
9: Yeah,
8: because it's a big, vast country. It's over 90 million people. You and I have been in Kurdistan, which has similar terrain, and so you know it's a huge. It's not really something small to deal with. So I would like them to play, you know, a much more positive role, bring back their history, and you want to celebrate your religion in your own mosque and home, so be it. Right. Just don't impose it and kill people.
9: Well, I'll tell you something. You know, you said something earlier about the young demographic, the young population demographic in Iran. Well, that's very true, because the vast majority of Iranians were born after 1979, the Islamic Revolution.
8: Right.
9: And they've grown up, they've dutifully done what the mullahs and the ayatollahs have directed them to do. They've gone off to universities and to get higher education, and they are, for the most part, quite well educated, but they graduate into nothing, into no jobs and no nothing. And so consequently, you know, when you look at some of the polling over the years inside Iran, and yes, there are polling organizations that exist inside Iran. I used to review some of this stuff. I remember one poll in particular, but many were like it. It was basically, the question was, do you favor closer relations with the United States? 75% of the respondents said yes.
8: Well,
9: what do you suppose happened to that polling organization the next day?
8: Shut down. Well, it's interesting. They talk about us as, and not only Iran, other countries in the world, and Hezbollah, they're wearing Levi's jeans, carrying a can of Pepsi or Coke in their hand, and they're carrying an iPhone talking on. It's like, excuse me, how can you be opposing to this while you're doing, you know? For them, I think it's an attack on our culture and our way of life and our democracy and our freedom and the way we live our life, you know, and it's really, so Iran with a nuclear weapon is, it's a different story for the world.
9: Which is why I don't think we need to wring our hands and try to roll up our sleeves at the same time in regards to what comes after the toppling of the regime. Oh, yeah, I'm as concerned about that as anybody else, but I'm not afraid of it, because what I'm afraid of is a nuclear Ayatollah. Nothing's worse than that.
8: I think at the end of the day, Ernie, I think Iran and the leaders of Iran currently will do anything and make any deal to survive. And I think they will sell everything just to stay in power.
9: Well, I think they will, except for their nuclear program, because that is their life insurance policy.
8: It's not gonna happen. Yeah. The United States and Israel, and I think most of the Arab countries now and the world will not accept that.
9: Yeah. Team is call sign Warlord 6, General Ernie Audino. You're monitoring the front lines report. Hey, let me shift gears a little bit, Gabby.
8: Yes.
9: I mean, given your cybersecurity background, give us a rundown of some of the, let's say, the Chinese or other cyber threats that assail the United States every day.
8: Yeah, let me give you, as you know, I chaired the National Cyberware Center for a very long time, federally funded. It just ended, actually, at the end of January, a couple of months ago. And we had about 500 universities and colleges worldwide. And I'm still involved because it has to remain and contain. And this was all a pro bono work on my part, you know, giving back to the country that became my home, to me and my family. Here's a simple example. The number one hit place in the world with cyber attempt to hit is the Pentagon.
9: Yeah.
8: The four countries who try the most are Russia, China, North Korea, and Iran.
9: Surprise.
8: So, I mean, here is. So to me, Homeland Security is tied to cybersecurity. I did an event back after 9/11, actually 2011, in Orlando. It's called the Homeland Security Forum. We talked about all this. Some of the people who were at the event went on to become White House officials, you know, in Homeland Security, including the Homeland Security advisor and his deputy. And we're still in touch to this day. So I think the next war, we're always going to have conventional war, but I think the secret war that's been going on for years is the cyber war. And if you notice, sometimes in Iran, you hear, oh, this plant blew up by itself. Well, it's not a bomb. It's a cyber attack that can reverse itself to create an internal issue with, you know, with the fusion centrifugation of the nuclear weapon and nuclear plants, and explodes. So it's a continuous war.
9: Yeah, well, one thing, you know, our intellectual preparation for that type of war has got to mature as the cyber world matures, and by that I mean, I'll just take one particular example: the notion of offensive cyber war, right? Offensive, yes. Cyber actions. It's hard for us, I've watched it from inside the Pentagon, get to the point where we authorize that. I mean, we're getting hit every day, which would otherwise, by things that would otherwise be considered acts of war by these adversaries that, you know, you've just listed. And yet we're reluctant to step up to the plate, generally, not always, but generally, because we've just not completely matured our understanding of how to navigate this world intellectually in the application of offensive cyber activity, offensive
8: That's
9: cyber
8: true.
9: Weapons.
8: Yeah, now we have AI and face recognition and all this stuff. I mean, it's a different environment. The next 10, 15 years will be a lot more different too.
9: Well, hey, let's talk about some good stuff. You're involved in a lot of good fundraising efforts, I know. And by the way, that you got to say hi to that opera singer of yours with the blessed voice. My goodness.
8: And thank
9: maybe
8: you.
9: She's involved in some of these things as well.
8: She is. Well, thank you, Ernie, for talking about my dear beloved wife, Samar, who is an opera singer. And as you know, and I thank you for your support, because you came into the event that we did for the Holy Spirit University in Lebanon. we did here in Orlando, and you and your wife, Mary, were our guests as well. Appreciate your support. So, yeah, we are doing actually, out of that result, by the way, so you know, 20 students right now at the University, Holy Spirit University in Lebanon, are on scholarship based on this, on this event. We'll have some more event coming up September 24 in Washington, D.C. We will be supporting the American Task Force on Lebanon Gala, which I'm a member of. Wife, she will be performing there. And then the next day, we go to New York City to do the yearly gala for the Holy Spirit University in New York City as well. She will be performing.
9: And how can people help out? We've only got a few seconds.
8: Help out. And, you know, you look at all these two galas I mentioned. They can reach out to you. Maybe you can send them to me. Happy to do that. And we have the third one coming up. The Bashir Jumail Foundation will be coming in next year as well. Thank you so much. I appreciate that.
9: Well, I'll tell you what, Gabby, thanks so much for being with us today. You've been a real treat. We're going to have you back on the show. I know the listeners love you. All right. And don't forget, folks, to visit our website or our Facebook page or any of our social media. We love chatting with you. Leave a comment or two. Target. We're mission complete for this week. Thanks for monitoring the Frontlines Report. Until next week, remember this. The secret to finding meaning in life is serving a higher purpose. The secret to happiness is freedom. And the secret to freedom is courage. Keep serving a higher purpose and stay courageous. This call sign, Warlord 6, General Ernie Audino, signing off the net.

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10: From ABC News. I'm Mike Dabusky. The debate over the Trump administration's immigration policy has descended on Newark, New Jersey, where police arrested three people after clashing with ICE agents last night. Those individuals were protesting the alleged conditions at Delaney Hall, a migrant detention facility. New Jersey Governor Mikey Sherrill speaking today.
11: We will continue to look for ways to allow people to continue to protest because, make no mistake, I am very concerned about what's going on at Delaney Hall. And this is all taking away from the protesters who have been very, I think, effective at bringing attention to that.
10: The Israeli Defense Forces say a car ramming attack in the West Bank injured three people today. The Israeli army says it dispatched soldiers to the area and one of them shot and killed the assailant. Earlier today, Lebanese officials updated the death toll from the fighting with Israel, now topping 3,400 people. It all comes as a peace agreement to end the fighting between the U.S. and Iran remains elusive.
12: There's still no deal with Iran, despite President Trump saying for weeks now that a deal is close. In a taped interview that aired last night, President Trump said the U.S. is, in his words, close to a very good deal with Iran. He says Iran has agreed not to build a nuclear weapon, but he wants them to agree not to buy one either.
10: Overnight, CENTCOM says it disabled another ship trying to breach the U.S. blockade on its way to an Iranian port. To the Democratic Republic of the Congo now, where a deadly Ebola outbreak is growing. ABC foreign correspondent Marcus Moore.
13: Reported cases of Ebola nearly doubling in just days. The World Health Organization chief traveling to the epicenter of this outbreak to assess the response. We know that more than 240 people are dead, and there are over 1,000 suspected and confirmed infections in the Democratic Republic of the Congo and in neighboring Uganda.
10: Health officials say the risk of this outbreak spreading to the global population remains low. 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
14: Here's the official forecast for today. Partly sunny and 80. Mostly cloudy Sunday night. Rain and thunderstorms possible. 64 degrees the low. Monday, partly sunny early. Scattered showers and thunderstorms by midday. 85 for a high. Monday night, more showers and thunderstorms and 64. Sunny as we head into Tuesday at a high of 82. Clear skies Tuesday night, our low 59 degrees. I'm Craig Allen on WGOW.
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1: Hello, ladies and gentlemen. Welcome to American Warrior Radio. This is your host, Ben Bueller Garcia. American Warrior Radio has been very proud to partner with the Distinguished Flying Cross Society in support of their mission to honor the men and women who have demonstrated heroism or extraordinary achievements in aerial flight. The DFC is the fourth highest award for heroism and the highest award for extraordinary aerial achievement. We've been privileged to help tell the stories of many DFC recipients, many of whom received multiple awards of the Distinguished Flying Cross. Today's guest was awarded four DFCs, a number that in itself is very impressive. But even more amazing is the fact that all four of those awards were presented for his actions in Vietnam in one 12-month period. Throw in a Bronze Star and a Republic of Vietnam Silver Star and the Airman's Medal with Valor another four times, and I bet we have someone who has just a few war stories to tell. Welcome to American Warrior Radio, Mr. Robert Lifsey, United States Army retired.
2: Thank you.
1: Bob, amazing story. And I think in the pre-interview, you and I were saying that there are some others that have received four Distinguished Flying Crosses, but the fact that you received four in the period of 12 months is maybe a little bit unusual.
2: As I understand it, in the 14-year Vietnam War, I'm the only one to receive four in the same year, in the same 12-month period.
1: Were you drafted or did you enlist in December of 1968?
2: Well, I was getting ready to graduate from college in December, of 67. And I received my draft notice, and my father had told both my brother and me that you will be officers. So I enlisted, for Officers Candidate School, and I was sent to Armor Officers Candidate School in Fort Bragg. I did basic advanced individual training and OCS, Officers Candidate School, all at Fort Knox. And my brother, he went enlisted in the Navy, but ended up at the Naval Academy. And then he was a A-4, A-7 carrier pilot. And believe it or not, we were both in Vietnam at the same time.
1: Interesting. Now, I find kind of an interesting wrinkle in your story. You were an honor graduate there at Officers Candidate School, and then you chose to go to an airborne unit. You ended up at Fort Bragg with the 7th Special Forces. Does that mean you were a Green Beret?
2: Yes, I was. I earned my Green Beret at Fort Bragg and went through all that training. When I had applied for flight school, well, we had orders to go to Panama, and then my orders came for flight school, and I never tucked my trousers in my boots again.
1: Okay, well, I was curious about that because it seems to me, and I don't know if I want to give the Army this much credit, sir, but the thought was, well, you know, if we're going to have pilots flying ground support helicopters, maybe it'd be good to have someone who knows what the ground troops need. So, but it was not that rational.
2: No, I don't think it was. It was just that they needed commissioned officers to go to flight school. And so I did not go to Fort Rucker. I went to basic helicopter in Mineral Wells, Texas, where we all went. And then I would say 90%, 95% would go to Fort Rucker, but I did not. I was sent to Hunter Army Airfield in Savannah, Georgia. And a lot of people didn't know this, but the U.S. Army was training all of the Marine helicopter pilots. So my classmates, that all my roommates, were Marine helicopter pilots.
1: Interesting.
2: And then the way they do it is they send you, you get your orders, and your permanent duty Vietnam, TDY en route to flight school. And flight school was a little over 10 months. So then after you graduate from flight school, you get a 2-week leave, and then you're off for Vietnam.
1: Now, did you know what you would be flying? I mean, I assume you knew you were being trained in Hueys, but did you know whether you'd be flying medevac or transport or gunships?
2: I really didn't know what I would be flying. And when I got in country, I was assigned to the

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1: You know, had seen enough of what I was doing, and the platoon leader for the attack helicopters was getting ready to rotate back to the United States. So we only had about 5 days of overlap to go through, but then I took command of the gunships of the attack helicopters.
2: Now you're placed in command of the Bounty Hunter platoon, so your call sign was Bounty Hunter 36. I looked at the patch, Bob, and it says for a few dollars more. Was that an homage to Clint Eastwood, or was there some other kind of a backstory to that?
1: Well, it was tied into that, you know, that famous saying and movie. Mm-hmm. The 191st assault helicopters were the boomerangs, okay, and that was a reference that we will always come back for our own. And the gunships wanted to be, and that was for that name came up, the Bounty Hunters, several years before I got there. But the gunship pilots were wearing red bandanas, and they had those patches on there. To tell the truth, when I took over that unit, it was a mess. It was horrible. The weapon systems weren't working, communications, the discipline, everything else. And so I heard that there was a weapons school up in Voltau. And I talked to CO, and he said, sure, you know. So I went up there for a week because I didn't know anything about the armament systems. And I'd get there early, and I'd stay late, and I learned about it. And there was a red-headed Spec 5 that was tremendous that was teaching that course. And this was his second tour of duty. Long story short, I asked him if he'd be interested in coming down, and he's been wanting to get into combat. And he said he would. We went in and talked to his CO, and his CO said, I hate to lose you, but you deserve it, you know. And I'll be darned, a week later, he showed up, and we set up classes until late at night and cleaning up those systems, and we got them all sighted in and working, and he taught the door gunners and the crew chiefs, you know, how to take care of that. And somehow I was lucky enough to I did it on my own, to carry the paperwork around to get a building built out of that environment where we could keep our weapons in there. And he turned our team into a real fighting machine, because we didn't have to worry about the miniguns not being synchronized. We didn't have to worry about wild rockets, you know, going off, and everything worked.
2: Bob, I tell you, all that thought, because when we come back, I want to talk about that platform, the Huey C model, the UH-1 Huey. Ladies and gentlemen, this is your host, Ben Buehler-Garcia. We're talking with Bob Lipsey. We'll be right back. Hey, listeners, it's Ben Buehler-Garcia, host of American Warrior Radio. His father was a disabled Army veteran. His daughter was born blind. He started guiding and teaching blind skiers in the 80s and saw how powerful skiing was as a therapy for people with disabilities. And he decided to do the same thing with scuba diving. 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
11: Welcome back to American Warrior Radio, ladies and gentlemen. This is your host, Ben Bueller-Garcia. We're talking with Bob Lifsey as part of our partnership with the Distinguished Flying Cross Society. Bob was awarded 4 Distinguished Flying Cross medals during his time in Vietnam, which is over a period of only 12 months. To the best of our knowledge, he's the only helicopter pilot in Vietnam to ever earn 4 Distinguished Flying Cross awards in just that short period of time. Bob, your group, the Bounty Hunters, were flying the C model UH-1 Huey. I think it was called the Huey Hog, if I can believe what I read on the internet. As I understand it, these Hueys were given some special upgraded engines and some other things in order to make them gunships until the Cobra could really be brought on station. Is that accurate?
12: Yes. The rotor system, the cord, which is the width of the blade, was wider. And I believe at one point it was 4 inches wider than the normal troop-carrying UH-1H. Also had a more powerful engine. And then later came the M model, which is identical, only it was just an upgraded Lycoming engine. But you're exactly right. And those gunships were made to be more maneuverable and to carry a bigger payload because our armament systems were so heavy, including all the ammunition that we had to, you know, that we had to carry. Because those miniguns alone, you know, 4,800 shots per minute. And we had a 3-second burst interrupter on there so that we didn't burn out the 6 barrels on each side. So we used to count and we would re-trigger it. But just that brief little cool period was enough to keep those barrels from over-melting.
11: Bob, one thing I'm always, when I read the citations, your DFC citations and some of your Airman's Medal citations, there's a lot of references to you actually turning the craft and engaging the enemy with your door gunners. But the aircraft you're flying did have forward firing machine guns in addition to rockets, right? You didn't have to expose yourself as a wider target to bring the machine guns to bear.
12: Well, there were two types of machine guns. I personally preferred to fly all rockets, okay? And that would mean that I would have 2 pods that each held 19 rockets, okay? So 19 pair, or a total of 38 rockets, and those were 2.75-inch folding fin aerial rockets. And we could have a 7-pound or a 13-pound warhead. And I liked the 13-pound warheads, but I always wanted my wingmen, okay, and my wingmen. A light fire team is 2 gunships. A heavy fire team is 3. So I preferred the rockets. Now, to answer your question, we had the miniguns, and it was the co-pilot that controlled the miniguns, and they had complete flexibility. They couldn't quite go 180, you know, below the bird, but they could go very far down. We could also lock those, and I could take over control as pilot. We could lock those at a fixed position, and then the aircraft would be more like a fixed wing. We could fire them that way with me controlling the yaw and where I wanted to go. But typically, you would just let the co-pilot do that. Now, the reason I think that for the Delta, the ideal gunship was the C model or the M model. And my hats go off to these brave young men who are our crew chiefs and our door gunners. These young men did not have a transmission well to set on, like the UH-1H model. They set on a ammunition can with a board across it. And their machine gun was not on a fixed mount. Their machine gun was an M60 on a bungee cord hanging from a hook in the middle of the door. And then they had a strap around their waist that was attached to the transmission frame, okay? And when we were most vulnerable, it was after we'd made a run and we were making our break to come back. Those guys would lean out, just being held with that strap around their waist, sometimes putting 1 foot down on the skids and fire underneath us to try to negate any fire that's coming out. The bravery of those crew chiefs and the gunners on the Charlie model gunships, well, it was unbelievable. And yes, my DFCs did say that, because in the Delta, we worked with a lot of tall grass environments. We were treetop or below the majority of the time. And sometimes you had to get right over Charlie to be able to see him. And then it was, we'd be doing that, and the crew chiefs, the gunners would spot them, and I'd train them to throw out a smoke immediately, you know, if they'd spotted them. And then we would get off the first rounds, okay? And then depending on how, if I had 1 or 2 wingmen, I would call them in with minigun, and I'd go up and set up for a rocket run. And as soon as that they're done with their minigun break, they'd start to break, and then I would pound rockets underneath them, you know, at the enemy. Because, as I said, we're most vulnerable when we're doing our breaks after an ammunition run.
11: And for civilians like me, your break is when you're coming off your line of flight and you're basically turning the helicopter around, correct?
12: Exactly. Okay. Imagine the racetrack pattern.
11: Gotcha. Okay. Bob, there's 8,765 hours in a year. You flew 1,159 combat hours, which, based on my not very good math, 15% of your entire time in Vietnam, you're engaged in aerial combat. Now, that doesn't include times when you're on base and people are shooting at you and you know, mortar attacks or rocket attacks. That's a ton.
12: Well, the average troop-carrying helicopter pilot in a year in Vietnam would get around 400 actual combat hours, okay? The reason we had so many more is because in our company, okay, in the 191st Assault Helicopter, battalion, it was the gunship leaders that went out and did the recon, okay? Now, we would have the coordinates of where they wanted that LZ, but we would leave one fire team back to take off with the troop carrying helicopters, okay, after we were out doing our recon, and they would start climbing to altitude with a light fire team with them, and then I'd have a heavy fire team, and we would go out scouting. We would look at three or four other sites because Charlie's watching us, okay? And we would try to throw them off, all right? And then once we had the site picked out that looked safe enough, then we would call back, and then they would start coming down from altitude with those two, that light fire team with them on one side, and I'd direct them to one side or the other, and then we would join from the other side.
11: Bob, sorry to interrupt you. We have to take a break here, and but that's a perfect lead into what I want to talk about, because I'd like to chat about some of these missions for which you were awarded the Distinguished Flying Cross. A lot of them seem to kick off right when you were doing Raycon. Ladies and gentlemen, this is your host, Ben Bueller Garcia. We'll be back with more with Bob Livesay.
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21: A better life with Dr. Sanjay Gupta.
22: Breast cancer is the most common cancer among women in the world. And according to a new study out of the University of Washington School of Medicine, an estimated 3.5 million cases a year are expected by 2050. Now, the good news is we've gotten so much better at screening, earlier detection, and cutting-edge treatments in many countries, including here in the United States. But even here in America, Black women have a death rate from breast cancer that is 40% higher than white women, a disparity that exists despite our world-class treatment infrastructure. So what can you do to lower your risk? Eat less red meat? Try your best to manage your blood sugar and your weight? Exercise is really important. Cut back on drinking, quit smoking. And remember this, you should start getting mammograms. At what age? 40. That's when you should start. I'm Dr. Sanjay Gupta, helping you live a better life.

0: Welcome back to American Warrior Radio, ladies and gentlemen. This is Ben Bueller Garcia having a great time chatting with Bob Lipsey. Bob flew 1 year, 12 months in Vietnam, was awarded an amazing 4 Distinguished Flying Cross Awards over that period of time. He threw on a Bronze Star, a Silver Star from the Republic of Vietnam, and 4 Airman's Medals with Valor. Pretty impressive record for only 12 months. 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They've got an honor roll up there. You can search by name, and you are definitely going to find Bob's name up there. Bob, let me get some out of the way right away. You were awarded 4 DFCs. It says so on your DD-214, but the Distinguished Flying Cross website only lists 3. What's the story there?
1: Well, I started everything after Vietnam, before I went to Germany, at a friend's home, and they had a water pipe leak, okay? It had frozen pipes, and it got everything. So I rode away to the National Archives, and I asked for my citations, and they could only find 3, okay? But the fourth one is the one that I still have nightmares about, okay? And it is documented that I was awarded 3. It's not clearly on my DD-214. So I can walk through those, and I think that's what you're leading up to, right, Ben?
0: Well, yeah. In fact, let's start with that fourth one there, because frankly, the other 3 look pretty darn sporty to me to begin with. And if the fourth one, Bob, was the one that really sticks with you, tell us about what happened on that mission.
1: Well, I remember receiving a call. We were on a probably 25, 30 kilometers away, and we got a call to come over to these coordinates that they tried to put artillery on this bunker, and it was too close to the village. And the same thing, the Air Force, you know, tried to do it. And it was on the edge of the Mekong River, and it was built, it appeared, and the story was that it was built by the French. And they had that set up because that's where two other tributaries came into the Mekong River. And the Navy had come up on the Mekong with one of their J-2 barges, and the enemy had really got them. They were listing, but fortunately they were listing, you know, to starboard, and their hull was facing the bunker. But there were only 5 of them left that were alive on there, and they had an FM radio, and so that bunker really controlled it. But there were more than 2 guns; there were 4. After we found out, they had the Chinese work in fire teams with the Viet Cong and the North Vietnamese worked in fire teams with the Chinese advisor for those 51 caliber guns, and they were actually the most fearsome thing to go up against with those. And they had one about a kilometer north of the river and another one about a kilometer south on the river. And of course, they wouldn't fire one and until they're waiting for us to break over them. And then, you know, we were vulnerable. So we came in and I looked over the situation, and those 251 calibers inside were just, you know, nailing that Navy J-2 barge. And so what I told my wingman was to concentrate on that south gun. And they had minigun. And the way we would do that is we would come, and we developed this tactic, is we would come from opposite directions, east to west and west to east, low level, as low as we could get, okay? And we would come down and, you know, in the jungle or in that high grass, you can hear that helicopter, but you don't know what the direction is coming from, that rotor slap. So they would pass maybe 50 feet from each other going in opposite directions and just lighting that whole area up, you know, with minigun. And then if they thought that they had the area, they would throw out a smoke. And then we had a, you know, had a chance to either call artillery in or for me to try to go down on it with the 13-pound warheads. But in this case, what we did was they worked on that gun and they knocked it out. So what I did is I climbed to high altitude. You got to remember that majority of the time we're flying treetop level. And that's why the door gunners were so important and why we got so many kills with the door guns. That Charlie model was a perfect vehicle for, you know, for a gunship. And hats off, as I've said, to the door gunners. So I climbed to altitude, and when you're attacking with rockets, you got to walk them into that target. Okay, you can't aim at the target. You got to, you know, get down. So I put it in a dive, and I start firing off pairs, and the first two pairs went in the river, and then I hit, and it just kept pounding, you know, at it, and I was so steep, it felt like my cyclic, which is the stick you steer with between the legs, was all the way forward. And what brought me out of it was the secondary explosion. It was horrific. It killed my gunner and my crew chief who were hanging outside, and they weren't killed by bullets. They were killed by cement and rocks and rebar. Okay. And yet my co-pilot was in total shock because it also knocked out his chin bubble and mine. Can you imagine being in a high speed dive and having that aircraft turn into a wind tunnel? I've asked the Lord many times, I don't know if I had target fixation or not, but 50-50 that I did. But if it hadn't been for that secondary explosion to wake me out of that dive, I may have flown into that target. I was able to recover and whop, whop, whop right down to almost, you know, 3-4 feet above the river, and headed the opposite way of that gun. And, you know, on FM radio, they're, you know, they're, and CNC helicopters saying, great job, you got them, you know, great job. God, if they only knew the condition of our crew and aircraft, you know, at that point. And there was an Arvin base probably 20 kilometers, you know, down the river. And I went in there, and I'd lost yaw control because of the tail rotor. And it's tough to do an auto rotation with no tail rotor. And so I came in. It wasn't pretty, but we made it, and we got it down. And like I said, my co-pilot was in total shock. You know, he's a good man. And after he came out of that, but it was a mess. And I didn't realize this, but the crew chief was actually hanging out of the aircraft by that strap. And I think about that a lot.
2: Bob, I tell you what, I after hearing that story, there's some other questions. I want to take this in a different direction, frankly, when we come back from the break. But just kind of to plant the seed here and think about this on the break, and I'd like to ask you this when we come back. I'm wondering, again, when I read your citations, you absolutely refused to leave until you knew all the crew was on board, or all the wounded were loaded up, or the crashed helicopter was evacuated. I'm just kind of curious if, to what extent your training as a Green Beret, being familiar with the actions of those, you know, boots on the ground in contact with the enemy, might have influenced you to do that. Ladies and gentlemen, this is your host, Ben Bueller Garcia. We're talking with Bob Lifsey. Bob was awarded 4 Distinguished Flying Cross Awards during 12 months of aerial combat in Vietnam. Don't forget, you can find this podcast and over 500 others at AmericanWarriorRadio.com. We'll be right back.
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0: Welcome back to American Warrior Radio, ladies and gentlemen. This is your host, Ben Bela Garcia. As part of our partnership with the Distinguished Flying Cross Society, we're talking with Bob Lifsey. Bob was awarded 4 Distinguished Flying Cross Awards over a period of 12 months while flying gunships over Vietnam. Bob, I kind of left you with the tease question there, and I just, you know, going through some of these citations, for November 13th, 1969, your helicopter was hit twice, but you stayed on station, landing under heavy fire to evacuate 2 wounded soldiers. Then you were supporting an element working to secure a downed helicopter. Even though your rotor was damaged, you stayed on station until you were sure that all the aircraft crew were evacuated. 5 days later, you returned under intense fire, which wounded your pilot and ruptured your fuel pump. You had decided to land, but you refused to leave on the evacuation helicopter, and you were sure all your crews aboard and your ship was stripped of essential items. One of your airman's medal talked about how you were expended all your ordnance, but you continued to hover over the downed helicopter just to draw enemy fire. This does not sound like the actions of a regular aviator, Bob.
1: Well, we did it. And I think which one you're talking about was citation number 1, which it was heavy grass. And we got a call to come in. See, we would maybe do 4 or 5 insertions of a 20 square kilometer area. And then the troop carrying helicopters would go up to altitude and safe logger, and I'd send one of the fire teams back, and then, you know, we would stay there. And then whoever got the action, which one of the 4 or 5 companies, you know, got action, they would call for close combat support, and we would go over. So on that citation that you're talking about, is they had a couple NVA leaders, but it was mainly Viet Cong, okay? And they were down in that tall grass, and they were on 2 sides of the platoons, the U.S. platoons that were trying to get in. We could see them, okay? And so we would come down so close that only the crew chief and the gunner sometimes could see them as our rotor watch was opening up for them. Mm. And, yeah, they would roll right over, and you could see them, you know, pointing at the belly of our aircraft, and you could feel the rounds go, you know, going through it. But we would do it, and why would we do it? Okay, where did that motivation come from? Well, fear is a natural reaction, but courage is a decision. And I always told my men that, well, it wasn't duty on our country at that point, you know, and mom and apple pie. It was the soldiers that were being shot and killed. You know, that's why we did it. You know, they'd be the same for us any chance they got. So, yes, we would. Sometimes I'd be out of ordnance, but we'd have door gun, and they didn't want us to leave. They needed us, okay? So we would do that. We would open it up. And in that particular time, that was primarily door gun fire that killed that many Viet Cong. We couldn't use minigun. It was too close to the troops. And we would try to do attacks where we would come in and we would go over the heads of the troops toward the enemy. But it scared the bejesus out of our troops, because 4,800 shots, 4,800 shell casings per minute falling down on them, hitting their helmets, hitting all around them. We would always get calls, you know, cease fire, cease fire. Well, it wasn't us. We could clearly see where the enemy was. But they're young guys that are nervous, and they got those shell casings hitting their helmet. I'd yell cease fire, too, if I was him.
0: Well, and they're coming down nice and hot, too, I'm betting.
1: Yeah, absolutely. But it took the sergeants, you know, to really train them down. And I'd like to interject something, if I may. Okay.
0: Sure.
1: I wanted to tell you that the rank that I respect the most are the master sergeants. Okay. My hat's off to each and every one of you who may be listening. You gentlemen ran the military. Okay. And kept us good. And, you know, I had all superior officer ratings, and it wasn't me. It was partly me, but it was just being fortunate to have outstanding superior master sergeants all the way through my career. And then coming back to that, where it said the fuel pump, but it wasn't the fuel pump. It was my my fuel tank. My fuel tank was absolutely sprayed, and we looked like a sieve. Yeah, they get the fuel pump too, but we looked like a sieve. Now, what that was is mainly in the Delta, it was rice, but there were patches of trees, you know, where the land might be a little higher. And we were coming in rice paddy high, and they couldn't see us. And we came up over those woods, and I'll be darned, it was a NVA company, maybe two companies. And we caught them having breakfast. It was obvious immediately as we were over. And so the door gunners opened up, and I spun around to go up for rocket one and called for minigun from my two wingmen. And they lit it up. And then I came in with the rocket run. And as I was braking, they sprayed us. So fortunately, nobody was hit. But my wingman and the command and control said, Bob, Bounty Hunter 3-6, you're spraying fuel. Land. So I stayed very low, just over the rice paddies. But I had to bring it up to, and once I got safe away, because I had to be able to do an auto rotation if I had to. And you need altitude, for that. Ideally, you need around 1,000 feet altitude to do a good safe one.
0: But it's important for particularly younger generations, or the modern generations, if we will, to understand. I mean, these are not A-10 aircraft. These helicopters are not armored. It kind of reminds me when I was a kid and I'd shoot aluminum cans with a BB gun. I mean, it just goes right through like a knife through butter.
1: Yes, it does. And the pilots were setting our on the Kevlar seats, and we bore a plate on in front of us inside of our seatbelt called we called it a chicken plate, but the crew chief and the gunner, they didn't have any of that. Anyway, after I run and we got sprayed, I had a young West Point lieutenant who was my co-pilot. He had just come into the unit and I was training him, and he took a round up through the meaty part of his left leg. Okay, it didn't hit the bone, but he had a map on his lap and he was holding it with his finger in it. It came up through his leg, through that map, and took off his right index finger at the knuckle. And when we landed, they started circling us with troops, okay? And then command and control was, going to come down and pick us up. Well, that's where they were talking about. I wanted to make sure we had gotten everything off of there. The command and control saying, get on. They were nervous because there were enemy fire all around. But, we had to get the code books off. We had to get the radios off. We had to get the guns off. We had to get Joe safely, moved over there. And no, I wouldn't leave until all that was, because that was my job. Okay. We didn't want the enemy getting those machine guns or any of the ammunition or any of it.
0: Sure.
1: But what I didn't realize was I was standing in JP4. And, I had on my boots with the wool socks, and that was just sucking up that jet fuel like crazy. So, they took us to a safe place, and Navy came in and picked up Joe, and I went with Joe to Canto to the hospital, and they got Joe, and I'm sitting in the lobby, and my legs are on fire.
0: Bob, I don't know if you believe in a higher power, but I sure do, and I think you were definitely blessed there. Sir, We're pretty much out of time. I appreciate you sharing those very compelling and personal stories with our listeners. One other thing that I feel compelled to mention, when you left Vietnam in 1970, you were sent to Schweinfurt, Germany, and there you commanded D Troop 3rd of the 7th Cavalry. Why should people recognize that name?
1: That was Yeah, 3rd and the 7th Cav was General Custer's old unit.
0: Oh, I'm glad you made it through that one. Bob, it's been a wonderful having you on here. With thanks to the DFC Society, and thanks to you for spending time with our listeners. You stay safe, sir.
1: Okay. Thank you.
0: Our pleasure. There you go, ladies and gentlemen. Another great story. Please, you've heard Bob speak about his time in Vietnam and just the bravery and the heroism, which really comports with the mission of the Distinguished Flying Cross Society. 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
8: A colleague of mine was telling me the other day about how their Instagram feed is filled with videos, most of them kind of funny, about how grandparents and friends tend to bulldoze new parents out of the way to get to see their baby. Now, as a dad of three daughters, I know how life really does become all about them the moment those kids are born. But I also know parents are still people, too, who need their own attention beyond being mom or dad. And moms, in particular in those early years, can feel especially invisible in the eyes of other people. So what can you do to stop contributing to what is known as maternal invisibility? Women we spoke to said these two things were the most helpful. When people stopped to ask how they could best support them, number one, or when they took the initiative to handle certain tasks that obviously needed to be done. I'm Dr. Sanjay Gupta, helping you live a better life.
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11: From ABC News. I'm Mike Dubusky. Delaney Hall in Newark, New Jersey has been at the center of the latest clashes between immigration enforcement and protesters, with reports of malnutrition, inadequate medical care, and unsanitary living conditions inside that facility. Three men were taken into custody last night during the latest standoff. New Jersey Attorney General Jennifer Davenport in a news conference says they're trying to tamp down on the violence.
12: Areas right now have been and are continuing to be swept, and we're continually reassessing as we're able to make sure that once the time comes, that it is protected and it is made sure that it is safe.
11: Still no agreement between the U.S. and Iran as missile attacks rattle the Middle East this weekend.
13: A U.S. official tells ABC News several U.S. troops and civilian contractors suffered minor injuries from an Iranian missile attack this week in Kuwait. All returned to duty.
11: ABC's Ian Pannell in Jerusalem. Health authorities say they can't keep up with the Ebola outbreak in the Democratic Republic of the Congo. Dr. Tedros Ghebreyesus, the head of the World Health Organization, overseeing the opening of a new treatment center in the city of Bunia today.
14: Everyone should take care of himself or herself and take care of each other as well. By doing that, we can stop this outbreak as soon as possible.
11: There are more than 900 suspected cases of the virus in the DRC. Officials in Laos confirmed two people remain missing in that flooded cave. So far, five of the missing miners have escaped and are recovering, but more rain is complicating rescue efforts.
15: This is monsoon season, and we're told another tropical downpour there has already flooded up the cave again. Now, the divers, though, they are not giving up, even looking for new cave entrances to cover all possibilities of finding them.
11: ABC News foreign correspondent Britt Klenit reporting from Hong Kong. 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
16: Here's the official forecast for tonight. A chance of showers and thunderstorms as we drop down to 65. Increasing clouds tomorrow. Afternoon showers and thunderstorms and 85. Tomorrow night, more rain and thunderstorms down to 64. Sunny on Tuesday with a high of 82. Mostly clear, 58 heading into Tuesday night. Sunshine for Wednesday with a high of 81. Mostly clear Wednesday night and 59. Sunny on Thursday and 84 degrees. I'm Craig Allen on WGOW.
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0: Welcome to Is It Worth Watching? The movie review show hosted by Christian and Lucy. Every week, trying to answer the question, is it worth watching? And now, here are Christian and Lucy.
1: Welcome to Is It Worth Watching? The movie talk show. I'm Christian Blatt. With me, as always, is Lucy. Let's start off in a galaxy far, far away. Specifically, The Mandalorian and Grogu, the latest Star Wars movie that, since our last episode, I not only saw, I saw twice.
22: Ooh.
1: What do you think about the fact that I've seen it twice?
22: I think you have too much time on your hands.
1: Well, wait till you hear about the second time. Here's what I'll say about the movie, and I hope you have questions about it, because I know you will never see it. So, it is basically a nonstop series of set pieces. You go from one set piece fight scene to another fight scene to another fight scene. Yeah, there's a couple levels in there, but basically you're just gearing up for the next fight scene. And I will say it's a fun movie. It is probably the most inconsequential Star Wars movie we've ever gotten. And by that, I mean it's completely a side quest. This doesn't advance any part of the timeline. It doesn't move the story forward in any way. It's just a bunch of stuff happens. And then at the end, you're like, oh, okay, this seems to be par for the course for our title characters, The Mandalorian and Grogu. It's not boring. It's not bad, but it's incredibly average. It's like if they took four episodes of the show and stitched them together, but they wouldn't be your four favorite episodes of the show. They'd be four episodes. You're like, yeah, those were okay.
22: Yeah, season three is what you're kind of talking about there.
1: A little bit more season three than especially season one. Yeah.
22: Yeah, that was my fear for this movie, is that it was just going to be a long format episode of The Mandalorian and that it was going to maybe be a little bit too childish for me. I've heard good things about the action, though, so I'm happy to hear you reiterating that.
1: Yes, there are some very cool action. If you like monsters, there are definitely some monsters that are fighting, sometimes each other, sometimes our characters. And here's the part that probably speaks to what you were concerned about. Baby Yoda was very cute. However, in case he wasn't cute enough, and yes, I know his name is Grogu, it's in the title, leave me alone, nerds. There is also a group of four little aliens. These characters are called Anzellans. I had to look this up. There is a character called Baba Frink in episode 9. So this is one of those. And I would say, if you feel like Grogu's not cute enough, compounding it with four more cutesy characters who talk kind of like minions in a very annoying way, I don't think you needed to. I think that they overdid it in the cuteness department. Does that sound like an even worse movie than you thought when you find out, listen, there's a whole rescue scene with these four little characters and Grogu trying to, let's just say, liberate the Mandalorian from somewhere?
22: You know, nobody has told me about that yet, probably because they're trying to avoid making me dislike a movie that I haven't even seen. I have heard an awful lot about A Very Hunky Hut, though. I hear there's cuteness and a little bit of sauciness.
1: Yes, this is a jacked hut. His name is Rod of the Hut. He is one of the sons of Jabba the Hut, the only surviving one. I think the best way to describe him is prison ripped. Because
22: oh,
1: he is jacked. And that's a kind of a big part of that character. Voiced by Jeremy Allen White, who people know from The Bear. There's a reason why I saw this for a second time. After my son had his promotion to middle school, this is a group of fifth graders. They don't want to call it graduation because all you're doing is going from elementary school to middle school. I was part of a group of parents who took a group of 10 fifth graders to see The Mandalorian and Grogu in the middle of the afternoon. Knowing that we were going to be doing this, I got some reactions from them, and they ranged from, that was really good. Another kid said, how could anyone not like Star Wars? And I tried to tell him a little bit about how it's actually not that hard to dislike Star Wars, but I didn't want to ruin it for him. Probably the best review was, I fell asleep, and when I woke up, The Mandalorian was covered in bugs. So I went back to sleep.
22: I love the idea of bugs everywhere and too many bugs everywhere. That's amazing.
1: So the movie was essentially successful in the grand scheme of things. It made a little bit under $100 million. But Entertainment Weekly likes to come and throw cold water on things because they pointed out that it's actually the lowest opening for a Star Wars movie, breaking the previous lowest opening, which was Solo, A Star Wars Story, back in 2017. That made $103 million. Here's the difference, I would say. The problem with that movie is that they had to film it twice, because they fired Lord and Miller's directors and they brought in Ron Howard. So that movie had like a $300 million budget. The Mandalorian had a $165 million budget. Now, yes, with global box office, it's already pretty close to that. And I do think that this movie will have at least decent enough

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1: I might not have gotten past that because he still talks about how much he hates episode two. So we did 4, 5, and 6. He liked them. He liked the stories. I think he kind of knew the Darth Vader thing. He was okay with seeing the prequels, and there are things about the prequels that are good. All three of them have been back in theaters in the last few years, so my son has seen them in theaters. But episode two, it's all the boring political struggle, and they put a terrible romance in the middle. The worst romance I've ever watched, with two incredibly talented actors, Natalie Portman and Hayden Christensen. But it's so badly written. That movie is so hard to watch. So by the time we were done with episode three, my son had kind of tapped out on Star Wars, and he has that interest in seeing the sequel trilogy. Look, if he never wants to see episodes 7, 8, and 9, I'm not going to be heartbroken. What did you think of that sequel trilogy, Lucy?
2: Well, let me start with episodes 1, 2, and 3, because I actually spent an incredibly long portion of my life avoiding those movies, and I actually just saw them for the first time about 2 years ago.
1: Wow.
2: It's 2026 right now, so I waited a long time to watch those movies, and I hated every single second. I think there might have been one redeeming quality in episode 3, if I remember correctly. I will never rewatch those movies ever again. That being said, I went and saw 7, 8, and 9 in theaters on opening weekend, and I liked that portion of the series, I think, much more than other people have. I think that I give it a little bit of slack. Obviously, I saw 7, 8, and 9 before I saw 1, 2, and 3, which is kind of a unique way to do it in this day and age, especially as a Star Wars fan. Most people didn't avoid episodes 1, 2, and 3 as long as I did. But I really enjoyed 7, 8, and 9, which are they the most miraculous and incredible movies of all time? No, not necessarily, but I can find redeeming and interesting qualities in each one of those films.
1: There are things that work in the sequel trilogy for films 7 and 9, but for me, The Last Jedi is the bride of Star Wars. And we will have to pull on that thread another time.
2: I understand.
1: Look, nobody would want to tune in, but I could do a whole show about my problems with episode 8.
2: Well, I will say that you are not alone in your feelings about episode 8.
1: So I'm going to probably keep the sequel trilogy away from my kids. I've actually got a unique opportunity with my daughter, who will be 9 later this year, because in February of 2027, they're going to re-release the original 1977 theatrical release with all the old practical effects. None of George Lucas's special effects, his redo stuff. They're going to remaster it, clean it up, but they're not going to change anything in it. So that seems like the next time you'll have any interest in Star Wars is in February, when the original film is back out.
2: I think that's correct.
1: In a moment, we're going to talk obsession. This is It Worth Watching?
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6: Welcome back to Is It Worth Watching, the movie talk show. I'm Christian Blatt, and with me is Lucy. And Lucy, we need to talk about obsession.
7: I have never been more obsessed with a movie than I think I am with this one. I'm really excited to talk about this one. I am excited about Curry Barker's new film that is terrifying.
6: Now, you like the film so much, and by the way, so did I. Do you think that there's a chance that Focus Features executives made a wish on a one-wish willow that people like you and I would fall in love with the movie, and they knew that it was going to happen?
7: It's possible, but I think the overall theme of the movie Obsession is to be careful for what you wish for. And so if they successfully used a one-wish willow to make us all fall in love with this movie, they were very careful with the wording of that wish, because I have seen no negative impact yet.
6: Correct. And let's give a little bit of background. Curry Barker is a 26-year-old YouTuber turned filmmaker, and it took him 20 days and $750,000 to make a movie. Now, even if you don't follow movie budgets, you're going to have to think like, oh, that doesn't really sound like a lot, especially when it has made more than $80 million up to this point. And something that never happens, it grew from the first week to the next week. Yes. And it was purchased by Blumhouse, and Jason Blum, who is the Blum in Blumhouse, said that it's incredibly rare. It's the only wide-release horror movie to grow in its second week, and it went up 30%, and it just doesn't happen in horror. I think there's tremendous word of mouth about this movie, and it's a lot of like, no, I don't want to tell you about it. Just go see it, because that's the way that I'm talking about the movie. So, Lucy, let's talk about it. Why is this movie so good?
7: I think what truly works about this movie is the very simple plot. We have the typical monkey paw wish. A young man wishes that a girl would love him more than anything. And now we get to explore what that means and how terrifying that can become. We get to explore the toxicity of relationships. We get to explore the terrifying clingy girlfriend and all of the tension that comes along with that. What's so incredible incredible is the simplicity. And yet the fact that I'm on the edge of my seat as we move forward in this story and as everything becomes spookier and spookier with a little bit of supernatural, but still so much polished relationship drama that it just blows your mind the whole time. It's a slow burn, but my goodness, is it a burn.
6: You know, we talked about this movie a couple of weeks ago before it was released, and we were both intrigued by the trailer. And I had an expectation for what this movie was. And essentially, it is what it looks like, but it is so much more intense. Everything is dialed up like way more. She gets way more obsessed than I think that we even imagined she would. And there's some truly haunting moments where you realize that there's the wish version of this character named Nikki. And then there's the regular version of her beneath the surface. And there's one point where that version, the real version, is awake. And she says to the main character, please kill me. And I don't love you, or I've never been with you. You know, it's more like there's this other version. And so it operates on this level that's so much deeper than what I thought. And yeah. We do need to shout out, this is an incredibly unknown cast, and Andy Richter. But yeah, for the most part,
7: I was going to say, don't forget Andy Richter.
6: I love Andy Richter. He was great on Conan. I loved his show, Andy Richter Destroys the Universe. So the lead female actress, Ind Neverett, who plays Nikki, is tremendous. I feel like she's going to get quite a bit of work out of this because, oh, she does the obsessed girlfriend, obsessed, mentally damaged person. I mean, there's so many different facets she gets to play.
7: The amount of control that she has in her acting abilities is truly incredible. You both love her, are terrified of her, and are intrigued by her. I want her to love me in moments of this movie. You know, she really, truly does get to flex as an actor in this one. She is going to go so far.
6: I think that there's a lot of focus, obviously, on Curry Barker being able to turn so much of a profit. A24 has given him the keys to Texas Chainsaw Massacre, a very valuable yes. piece of intellectual property. And yes. if you saw the most recent Texas Chainsaw Massacre on Netflix, you realize, yeah, they got to give it to somebody who has some interest in trying to make something out of it, because that one wasn't good. So I'm excited for that. But I really found this movie to be a lot of fun, but it's so intense. There is one moment of violence that is so intense that they actually had to trim a little bit of it, or it would have been rated NC-17 instead mm-hmm. of getting an R rating. And there's going to be the streaming only original director's cut version with some more stuff. I do have a couple of questions for things that happen in the last act of the movie. Like at one point she's got tattoos and we're like, okay, I can kind of understand why that's happened, but we didn't actually see it. So I'm very excited about that too, that we could get to see even more. What do you think about that, Lucy?
7: I completely agree. And I do want to point out though, even though there are these violent sequences, and we know that there are probably much more violent sequences that we haven't seen yet, I want to point out that so much of what makes this movie terrifying, the scariest scenes are often just the most painful, awkward relationship interactions. And that truly is what makes this movie exciting, is that it is a horror movie, but it is also a mix of cringe comedy, of the psychological horror, of all of these things that seem little in our lives. And that's what makes it become so terrifying, in addition to the very, very scary stuff that I cannot wait to see in the director's cut.
6: You're listening to Is It Worth Watching, the movie talk show. I'm Chris Blatt. With me is Lucy, and we're talking about obsession. You were mentioning some of the relationship stuff, even some of the non-horror things. There's moments where she very awkwardly interacts with him because it's new to her body and her brain that she's supposed to be in love with this guy, and she doesn't actually feel that way. And we find that comments she had made previously let their friends know that she really wasn't into him. That fight within herself is fascinating, the little bits that we see, and the need to please him. There's a scene where he goes to work and she just stands there the entire day. It's disgusting when he comes home. Let's just say that.
7: It truly is.
6: She makes him a special lunch, and that special lunch is also very horrifying. There are so many fun surprises in this movie. as you look at all the new movies coming out this week, and we'll be talking about some of those a little bit later in the show, I would say see this before any of them. You know, unless you're a scaredy cat and you don't like horror, because this is not one of those movies where, oh, you can just close your eyes for 10 seconds here or there. It really is the movie.
7: The entire film is a panic attack. That is such a rarity in film. I frequently talk about, you know, the portrayal of things like depression in movies. I think that's incredibly, incredibly hard to actually capture. I think Melancholia is one of the few films that actually does that. And I would say that Obsession is one of the few movies that truly captures the panic of relationships. It is outstanding, absolutely outstanding. I love the idea of terrifying me with both body horror and emotional horror.
6: And it extends beyond Nikki, who is the girl the wish is made about. Bear is the wisher. And then they have their two friends. They all work together. It extends into their lives. And his wish really ruins everything. I guess Andy Richter comes out okay, spoiler alert. But everything gets ruined because he makes this wish. And I think you're right, what you said at the beginning, Lucy. It's because he said, I wish that Nikki loved me more than anything in the world. I think if you just said, I wish she was my girlfriend, you would have been okay.
7: You got to be careful what you wish for.
6: In a moment, we're going to talk about some movies that I will not be seeing this weekend or possibly ever. This is It Worth Watching?
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14: A better life with Dr. Sanjay Gupta. colleague of mine was telling me the other day about how their Instagram feed is filled with videos, most of them kind of funny, about how grandparents and friends tend to bulldoze new parents out of the way to get to see their baby. As a dad of three daughters, I know how life really does become all about them the moment those kids are born. But I also know parents are still people, too, who need their own attention beyond being mom or dad. And moms, in particular in those early years, can feel especially invisible in the eyes of other people. So what can you do to stop contributing to what is known as maternal invisibility? Women we spoke to said these two things were the most helpful. When people stopped to ask how they could best support them, number one, or when they took the initiative to handle certain tasks that obviously needed to be done. I'm Dr. Sanjay Gupta, helping you live a better life.
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6: Welcome back to Is It Worth Watching, the movie talk show. I'm Christian Blatt. With me, as always, is Lucy. Lucy, in a moment, we're going to start talking about some new movies that'll be arriving in theaters this weekend. But I find a movie that came out last weekend very curious, and that is I Love Boosters, which is written and directed by Boots Riley, starring Kiki Palmer, who is the name that I recognize the most once you go through most of the main cast. But of course, Don Cheadle and Demi Moore are in this movie. So what are your thoughts when you see a trailer for I Love Boosters?
7: I had a lot of thoughts on this one. First of all, I want to agree with you. I love Kiki Palmer. I think she was absolutely incredible in Nope, one of my favorite movies. She does such a great job in that one. And she seems to be having the time of her life in this trailer. That's kind of what sold this one to me. I thought that this movie actually looked fun and exciting and interesting and a little goofy and silly, kind of like a capitalism meets fever dream sort of weird movie. Fashion crime with anarchists, I feel like, is another way that maybe I might describe it. That being said, I still don't understand this movie even in the slightest. Do you?
6: No. And I knew somebody who saw it and raved about it. And I read about this movie and I'm like, okay, it seems like the idea is shoplifters taking a lot of product from a famous designer, Demi Moore. But this movie didn't even make $5 million when they thought it was going to make 20. It cost $20 million to make, and it didn't even make $5 million. So people are not responding well to this movie because it looks like it's fun and it's light. But what I'm told is that it's actually very political, making a very strong statement. It takes a stand. So it's hard to balance that with the fun of the trailer.
7: That would not have been my guess as to why this was not a box office success in the numerical way. I would have actually asked you the question, who is this movie for, right? So the whole thing in the movie, again, like you said, it is clearly a fashion crime movie. There is a group of people who are stealing clothing from a high-end fashion designer. There is also an aspect to the film where it looks like they are not only stealing the clothing, but they are also stealing the designs. So they're creating knockoffs of those designs. That is a very woman-centric plot. That's hard to sell. Unless you're doing something like Devil Wears Prada. What is the person who's supposed to go sit in the seat for I Love Boosters?
6: The people who saw the trailer thought it looked funny and didn't think more about it. And it's almost 2 hours. And that right there
7: two
6: is
7: hours.
6: Gonna, yes.
7: Oh, I'm not interested in it anymore at all. I wanted a 90-minute comedy.
6: You're not going to be able to take your political stances in only 90 minutes. You need to have that. I just have to say that this is not a movie that I find would be worth watching for me. Despite the person who raved about it, I'm starting to not trust that person, because here's what I'm going to tell you about that person. It's the same person who loved The Bride.
7: Oh, no. You can't trust them. Well, I don't know why you trusted them to begin with.
6: I'm on a text chain with them. I would have to kick them out, and it's not really my place.
7: Well, I got to be honest with you. I previously thought that I Love Boosters was worth watching, but I think that you have just anti-sold me on this one in this presumably anti-capitalism movie. So I might be out. Dang it.
6: I believe I'm also out. But there is a movie arriving in theaters this weekend that I would much rather see I Love Boosters than check out. And that's a movie called The Breadwinner, starring Nate Bargatze.
7: All right, I don't know anything about Nate Bargatze. Who the heck is this guy? Because I believe that the full title of the movie is actually Nate Bargatze's The Breadwinner, which is a bold thing to do for somebody I've never heard of.
6: Yes, he is a very successful stand-up comedian. He even hosted the Emmy Awards this past year, but obviously, like most Americans, why would you be watching the Emmy Awards on a Sunday night?
7: Yep.
6: But his profile is on the upswing, so he has this movie. And the one thing that I think that is smart with this movie is in the trailers, he talks about how there's a Nate rate. So when you buy the tickets, you can actually get it for less than the cost of other movies. Now, it's up to the discretion of the theater chain. It might be 20%. It might be a dollar. You know, it might be a little bit. And Lucy, when I heard that after seeing the trailer, I'm like, well, that makes sense that you tell people like, listen, this is going to be cheaper than Backrooms or Obsession or Mandalorian and Grogu. I think that's the only chance of convincing people to see this movie.
7: I hate that. That makes me upset. Let's go back to I Love Boosters.
6: No, I think we need to let people know why we're both so put off on this. I didn't even need to ask you before the show because I knew how bad this trailer was. He's the stay-at-home dad proving that he can raise three daughters while mom is off trying to sell some business. There's like a funny seeming open that involves Shark Tank.
7: I would like to point out, I am one of the biggest Shark Tank fans. I love that show. I think it's amazing. And so at the beginning of this trailer does open with Mandy Moore's character selling her wonderful invention to Shark Tank. And it goes very poorly. And I love that. I love a good Shark Tank fail. I thought I was going to be into this. Oh my goodness, I was not. This is just the outdated Clueless Dad Watches Kids. It's like Mr. Mom, but not funny.
6: Yeah, it's like, oh, this dad is terrible because he hires the worst roofer and he also doesn't know where the girls' schools are. What?
16: I think I can handle a month alone with the girls. You act like I'm going to blow the house up.
17: Bye, Dad. The front door is locked.
18: There's a window in the back. We'll crawl through that.
19: This isn't the 1950s. Dad stay home all the time.
20: This is not going to go well.
21: Dad, you're going the wrong way.
19: To your school.
21: To any of our schools.
22: You don't know where our schools are?
21: I'm going to call mom.
19: What? No, give me the phone.
21: Hang on.
23: Hi, what's up? I called all the top-rated places. I also called this guy because his bid was so low, I thought I could use it against the others. Who did you go with?
24: One of the real good ones.
6: I kind of agree on the Shark Tank part being kind of funny, but even that, the reason why they don't like her anymore, because he's eating a donut, that just
7: No, but they do that on Shark Tank. That's real. Okay.
6: You know what? Then I'll be corrected on that. I didn't realize how real that was.
19: What? Are you kidding? Are you eating a donut?
24: Still garbage can
25: you,
24: out there.
25: You can finish it.
24: No, it's wrong.
19: I'm out of here.
24: I'm out.
19: Your wife is having the moment of her life and you're stuffing your face? You're a bozo.
6: What I would say is, female inventors, don't bring your husband to Shark Tank, and then you don't have to worry about this. I would also say, females, males, children, robots, no one should see this movie. It's been a long time since I've seen a trailer for a movie where I'm like, oh, no, even the trailer isn't worth watching, Lucy.
7: I can't figure out if much of the issue of this movie is the editing or if much of the issue is Nate Bargatze's delivery. He seems so sleepy to me. It's not like a deadpan funny comedy. And again, I'm obviously not familiar with his stand-up comedy. I presume that he does a little bit of a deadpan thing in his stand-up comedy based on his performance in this role. To me, he just seems like he's half asleep for his entire portrayal of this clueless deadbeat dad who is trying to take care of his kids for a month. The vibe does not work at all in any way, shape, or form for me. It seems so boring.
6: It does. And I don't want to be too mean, but he's not very compelling to look at, especially on the big screen.
7: I agree with you. However, I would like to draw another comparison. So obviously, I already mentioned Mr. Mom. I think you could make some comparisons to Daddy Daycare. But there is a sequence within the trailer where Nate is getting his nose hair waxed. And I would like to draw that as a comparison to 40-year-old Virgin. And that, of course, had all of the excitement and compelling nerdiness, and Nate does not seem to have any of that. There's not this love that Steve had for 40-year-old Virgin that transfers over to here for some reason.
6: I think almost everyone who does see this trailer thinks of that scene in 40-year-old Virgin that is obviously much funnier. I know I haven't seen this movie. You can just tell because the concept is so much funnier.
0: Okay, are we ready?
1: Oh, no.
0: It's just a little wax.
1: Wait, are you filming?
0: Action!
6: I would say that this movie is probably not on par with Mr. Mom, a Michael Keaton classic.
7: Yes.
6: Instead, I think it is much closer to Mr. Nanny, which starred Hulk Hogan. I hate it. Have you ever seen Mr. Nanny?
7: No, but I already hate it.
6: Yeah, it's a terrible movie. And if I were to see this, I'd probably see some similarities in the script. However, as bad as Mr. Nanny is, I would rather watch that than Nate Bargatze's The Breadwinner. That is a hard pass from me. It is not worth watching, and I haven't even seen it yet.
7: I could not agree with you more.
6: Well, maybe there are some other movies in theaters this weekend worth watching. We'll find out. This is It Worth Watching?
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6: Welcome back to Is It Worth Watching, the movie talk show. I'm Christian Blatt. With me, as always, is Lucy. And Lucy, it was just Memorial Day weekend, which seemed like the time to possibly roll out a film like Pressure, which features kind of an unlikely choice of Brendan Fraser as Dwight D. Eisenhower. And I'm just going to go on record. I love Brendan Fraser, all aspects of his career, including Airheads. The rebirth of Brendan Fraser, I'm in for it. He doesn't feel like Dwight D. Eisenhower to me.
7: I agree. He can do it all after the whale. Come on.
6: He can do it all, but can he do this? We have a few familiar faces, some British faces, including Damian Lewis from Homeland. Andrew Scott is another actor that we know. But this is about D-Day, except in a way that films about D-Day aren't usually told. Because, Lucy, did you know that when they planned D-Day, the weather was supposed to be really bad, and they bring in a meteorologist who's really telling them you can't do this on the day that has bad weather. And if you don't do it on the day with the bad weather, we're going to lose the war. So what does Dwight D. Eisenhower do? Well, he can't just drop a nuclear bomb, because not at this point. He can't do that. Anyway.
7: No.
6: That's not his job. That's Harry Truman's job. Anyway, so what does he have to do? This seems like he's in a real pickle, but it's pitched in a way where I'm like, I could probably just Google the answer, can't I? And I also, I kind of know D-Day went pretty well for the Allies. I do know that.
7: It turns out we kind of know what happened, yeah. At least a little bit. I don't know what happened with the weather, but I will tell you, you just said you could Google the answer. I don't want to Google the answer. I want to watch Pressure so that I can find out.
1: We invade France Monday.
3: I'm concerned that what you're saying is impossible.
4: Oh, they won't like this.
3: There are two major storms advancing towards the Normandy coast, even as we speak.
5: My men are ready. Get them onto the beaches somehow, anyhow.
8: With waves of 10 feet, we won't be landing anywhere.
1: Churchill says he's a genius.
8: If D-Day is cancelled, we will lose. You want to be personally responsible for losing this war.
7: Now, typically, I am not a huge fan of historical dramas. I usually, especially the war movies, they don't usually get me. My big ones are, I love all of the versions of All Quiet on the Western Front. But other than that, I get a little bit lost in all of the shuffle. However, I love natural disaster movies. Oh. And so when you told me that we were going to be talking about this trailer, I wasn't so excited about it. I wasn't so excited about Brendan Fraser as Eisenhower. However, when I discovered that there was going to be a weather aspect in it, I went, ooh, natural disaster. That's up my alley.
6: So I'm going to guess Twister is on your list.
7: I do love Twister.
6: What about Twisters?
7: I have a blah, blah, blah. Come on. We don't need to do that. Okay. We got to talk about, when we're talking about natural disaster movies, we got to talk about stuff like The Towering Inferno. I mean, that's really the height of all of the excitement when it comes to natural disaster.
6: It's interesting that you latched on to the aspect of this movie that I found the least interesting, which is the weather. And listen, I think a really well done historical drama can be great and worth watching, but a lot of them are hard to watch more than once.
7: Yes. Schindler's
6: List is one of the best movies I've ever seen, but I saw it once and I am good.
7: I couldn't agree with you more. And in fact, actually, when I was watching the trailer for Pressure, I was thinking, boy, it kind of looks a little bit like a less successful Oppenheimer, but for weather nerds. Now, that being said, I don't know that that's necessarily a good review. Again, for me, I'm excited about the weather nerd aspect of it.
6: If you saw Oppenheimer and you wondered, yeah, but was it going to rain that day?
7: Yeah.
6: What was the humidity? Then this is the movie for you. And this might not even be a bad movie. It's just, so much of the trailer focuses on the fact that, like, I promise you, sir, that is going to be a big storm. And I'm like, all right, yeah, but I mean, you could, you know, it might even help the element of surprise if it's raining. You know, they'll be like, oh, nobody wants to do an invasion when it's raining.
3: Get me the data from every weather balloon, every reconnaissance flight. The invasion is Monday, Monday, Monday.
1: We have 3 hours. Go or don't go.
3: We have a small window. But the timing must be perfect.
1: You want me to send my men into the storm?
3: They'll never see it coming, sir, never.
1: Why should I trust you?
3: We must face the facts! The facts! However frightening they may be!
6: And look, even more recent historical dramas, you know, something like Black Hawk Down is very well made, but I don't want to go back in on it. But I feel like this isn't going to be at the bottom of historical dramas. And two movies immediately came to mind. Of course, the first is Michael Bay's Pearl Harbor.
7: Of course.
6: But the other was
7: more.
6: But the other was from just a few years ago. Napoleon, starring Joaquin Phoenix.
7: I did not see that, but I believe you.
6: Every character in that movie has a British accent, except for Joaquin Phoenix, who's an American. And they should all be speaking French, by the way. But it's historically inaccurate. It's badly acted all across the board. That is a terrible movie. That is one of the worst movies I've seen in the last few years. And there have been some doozies. I don't think Pressure is on that level. But I'm not so excited about it. Is it because I don't care about the weather, Lucy?
7: It might be. It might be. That might be why you and I feel differently about this one. Again, I went into this thinking, oh boy, another D-Day movie, blah, blah, blah, World War II. But then I got excited from the trailer because it feels like a different angle. Now, I will say, though, if we're going to talk about things that have been considered to be not great historical dramas, this Pressure really does hearken to me, Diana, at least in tone. And I think that a lot of people really did not like Diana. It was very criticized for its kind of awkward dialogue, its tone, its setting, all of those different things. And I think that a lot of people will have similar criticisms to Pressure. Pressure feels a little bit like we're not going to get the battlefield action, and instead we are going to just have to hear about the forecast. And for me, that works. But I don't necessarily know that that works for other people. I think it's going to be maybe a little bit visually dull, a little bit too conversational in the same ways that people criticized Diana.
6: Is the perfect version of this movie for you personally, Lucy, if we see someone poring over weather maps, using rulers to draw lines and figure out cloud patterns while we hear explosions outside the window? There is a battlefield literally 100 yards away, but he's like, no, I got to focus on the weather. That's the version of this movie you want to see, right?
7: I want that. I love natural disaster movies so much that I liked San Andreas. Like, I love this type of movie. I think it's interesting. I think it's exciting. I think it's silly. And again, this seems like it might lead into that a little bit. Now, here's the problem, which, of course, we've already mentioned, which is that can Brendan Fraser play Eisenhower in a way that it is not going to be goofy and silly natural disaster movie, but rather be serious World War II movie? I'm not sure that that is going to succeed.
6: There are times where actors can get lost in a role playing a historical figure and you don't think about it. But I feel like if I do go see this movie, I'm going to be thinking of Encino Man. I'm going to be thinking of The Whale. I'm going to be thinking of The Mummy. And you know what I'm going to be thinking about, Lucy? George of the Jungle. All great movies. Well, no, but all watchable movies. Okay, all movies I've seen. Let's put it
7: I down. Think about Encino Man at least once per day. So I don't know why you're adding that into the list of only watchable. But come on.
6: That's my point. I associate him with so many other things. Yes. Playing Dwight D. Eisenhower, like, I don't even think they give him like a fake nose or anything. I think he's just Brendan Fraser in a military outfit. Something you said earlier, by the way, also holds true, that I did not Google if they moved the day of D-Day because of the weather. Did they move it up? Did they move it back? I don't know any of that. So what do you think the odds are, Lucy, that you check out Pressure in the theater so that you can bask in all of the weather talk throughout the course of this movie?
7: I actually think there's a good chance of me going to see this in the theater, which, again, usually I would not say for a historical drama. Usually I would not say for a war-torn movie. I am curious, I am interested, and I want to see the giant weather disgustingness on the big screen. I want to hear it. I want to see it. I'm excited.
6: Well,
7: we disagree. I think we disagree, Christian.
6: I think we disagree because, look, there could be a week in the year where if this came out, I'd be thinking about it. And again, I've mentioned I like Brendan Fraser, but this movie is not speaking to me on any level. It has to be the weather. It's really just the weather is the only reason that I think that I must not want to see this, Lucy. If you do see it, I would like you to tell me all about it.
9: We will accept nothing less than full victory.
6: So hopefully we're talking about that next week. But until then, Lucy, where can people find more of you?
7: They can always find me over on YouTube at Once Over with Kaylee, C-A-Y-L-E-Y.
6: And you can find me on my personal podcast, The Blackcast, B-L-A-D-T-C-A-S-T. I'm Christian Blatt. I want to thank Lucy for being here, and I want to thank all of you for listening. And we hope that you're with us again next week, because that would mean that we were worth listening to.

0: Considered by most, optimized curcumin is one of the few bioavailable and highly absorbable curcumin products on the market. Hi, I'm Dr. Mitch. Since most chronic diseases have inflammation, our optimized curcumin seems to be a perfect addition to any nutritional program. It makes sense to me that preventing or reducing inflammation is a key component to our overall health. The Mayo Clinic found that curcumin can decrease swelling and inflammation, has antioxidant properties, and research suggests that curcumin can prevent cancer, or at least slow the spread of cancer, and in many instances make chemotherapy more effective. It protects our healthy cells even from radiation. 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
11: From ABC News, I'm Mike Dubusky. With still no word from President Trump on whether the ceasefire with Iran will be extended, the administration is now downplaying the effects of the war on the American economy. Kevin Hassett, director of the White House National Economic Council, speaking with Jonathan Carl on ABC's This Week earlier today.
12: Are you saying that Americans are not hurting? I mean, we're hearing that not just, I mean, a whole bunch of different economic indicators, but just talking to people. I mean, people seem anxious and uneasy about the economy, don't they?
13: Well, look, in the end, people look at their wallets and they decide how to vote. And if they look at their wallets and look at how much money they have after, you know, the increase in prices, they're going to find that they have a lot more money.
11: Meanwhile, President Trump is now floating the idea of a Make America Great Again rally in place of a Freedom 250 event that's seen a number of musical acts drop out in recent days.
14: The majority of musicians slated for the Freedom 250 State Fair, a Trump-backed event, are now pulling out. Several of the artists said they weren't filled in on the event. They were misled about the nature of it. One of them even said they were surprised to see their name on the list. Those who are ditching the event include Martina McBride, Brett Michaels, Young MC, and the Commodores.
11: ABC News senior White House correspondent Selena Wang. Freedom 250 is affiliated with a task force President Trump set up to organize events surrounding the 250th anniversary of the U.S.'s founding. It's separate from a nonpartisan group called American 250. WHO head Dr. Tedros Ghebreyesus traveling to the Democratic Republic of Congo this weekend, the epicenter of that ongoing Ebola outbreak, and overseeing the opening of a new Ebola treatment facility in Bunia.
15: The key is the community. And this should be everybody's business. Every citizen should care.
11: And three people were taken into custody last night at a protest outside a New Jersey migrant detention facility where detainees allege inhumane treatment. You're listening to ABC News.
16: Here's the official forecast for tonight. A chance of showers and thunderstorms as we drop down to 65. Increasing clouds tomorrow. Afternoon showers and thunderstorms and 85. Tomorrow night, more rain and thunderstorms down to 64. Sunny on Tuesday with a high of 82. Mostly clear, 58 heading into Tuesday night. Sunshine for Wednesday with a high of 81. Mostly clear Wednesday night and 59. Sunny on Thursday and 84 degrees. I'm Craig Allen on WGOW.
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0: Yeah, hello everybody. Welcome to Hour 3 of The Big Show. Great to have you with us today. Open Line Friday. That means you call in, talk about whatever you'd like to talk about. Our telephone number, by the way, 901-260-5926. That's 901-260-5926. By the way, this segment of the program brought to you by our friends at Newsmax TV. A new study showing that 70% of Americans are not getting the full benefits they deserve. But Social Security expert Michael Allen says there are five key strategies to increase your benefits, and Newsmax wants to send you his report free of charge. You can call them at 1-800-999-9690. 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You know, one of the things that we've been covering for a very long time now on this program is what happened on October the 7th, that terrible day when the jihadists waged a terrorist attack on innocent people in Israel. And, you know, a lot of people lose sight, and I know there's been a lot of hullabaloo within the conservative social media influencer world. But the reality is that all of this started at a concert, a music festival, with young people who were in the prime of their lives, so much ahead of them. One of those individuals who was there and survived, she is now the public affairs officer for the Combat Anti-Semitism Movement, Natalie Sanandaji, a survivor of the music festival massacre. And she's been making the rounds on many college, university campuses, and we're honored to have her with us today on this program. Natalie, thank you so much for spending a few moments with us today.
1: Thank you for having me.
0: You know, I know that you're a native of Long Island, and you have Iranian and Israeli roots. I don't want to talk about that in just a minute. But, you know, looking back on that moment, I can't even imagine how you must feel watching people like the Tucker Carlsons and the Megyn Kellys of the world coming out and really, I think, disgracing, you know, what actually happened and misrepresenting what happened on that day.
1: It is. It's very frustrating, and it's hard not to get angry at these people. And even in my day-to-day life, I come across people who tell me that they never heard of the B-Bus family and the fact that a mother and two babies were kidnapped into Gaza on that day and they came back in coffins. There's people who tell me that they never heard of the Nova Festival. They think that everything started on October 8th and that Israel started all of this and just indiscriminately went into Gaza and started killing innocent Palestinian people. And I guess part of what I considered my mission ever since October 7th was to try to be a voice for those who no longer had a voice, to try to be a voice for all those who were not as fortunate as I was, who did not survive the Nova Festival. And part of being their voice is sharing their story and sharing the truth. So if I just get angry and frustrated at these people, and if I'm not open to having a discussion with them, I'm never going to be able to share that side of the story. So it can be difficult sometimes to not get frustrated, to not get angry, but I kind of have to try to keep my cool as much as possible in order to do what I consider my mission, which is sharing the truth.
0: Natalie, you're so right. I mean, everybody picks up October 8th. They don't want to talk about October the 7th, but you were there. You were at this music festival. Can you set the scene for us? What were you doing and why were you there? And take us through what happened.
1: Well, as the daughter of an Israeli mother, I've been going to Israel almost every year my entire life. And I went to Israel specifically that summer for a friend's wedding. And then I extended for the holidays to be with friends and family. And I bought a ticket to this music festival. In Israel, they call them nature parties. They're usually in the woods or in the desert. And typically with parties like these, you don't receive the location to the event until maybe a few hours before the event starts. And usually this is for security reasons, to make sure that anyone who was not approved to buy a ticket for the event does not know where it is. And that's another thing in Israel, for security reasons. You can't always just buy a ticket to an event. You have to get vetted out and you have to send the event organizers your Instagram page, your government ID number, so on and so forth, a photo of you to make sure that you are who you say you are. And a few hours before the event, we get the location and we see that it's very close to Gaza. And I was going with a few friends, all of whom were Israeli. I was the only American in the group. And I always knew that people lived in that area, but as someone who goes and visits Israel and who doesn't live there, I just happened to have never been that close to Gaza. And I kind of looked to my Israeli friends and I was like, do you guys think that we should be nervous that the party is so close to the Gaza border? And they kind of scoffed at me and they told me, you know, Natalie, like, where were you yesterday? And I was like, oh, well, I was like hiking in the north by some waterfalls, enjoying nature. And they asked me, like, what were you on the border of? And I said, well, I was on the border of Lebanon. And they said, exactly, you know, anywhere you go in Israel, unless you're staying in Tel Aviv in the center the entire time, you're going to be bordering with some neighbor who maybe doesn't like us very much. Mm. And

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1: And I was answering emails, and then suddenly a siren goes off. Rockets are coming. We go to the bomb shelter. We wait 10 minutes, and if there's no more sirens, just go back to your desk, and you continue about your day as if nothing happened. So that was the same feeling initially at the party. People thought that it would just be a few rockets, it would stop, and the party would continue as if nothing happened. But right away, you know, you start to realize that the rockets aren't stopping and they're just continuing to come. And I started counting them. And first it was 5, and then it was 10, and then it was 15, and then 20. And eventually the festival security shuts off all the music, asks everyone to please evacuate the festival grounds. And we head to our cars, and we try to start driving out, and we're in bumper-to-bumper traffic. There was about, I would say, a little over 3,000 people at this festival, and majority are all trying to kind of leave at the same time. And a few minutes into driving out is when we hear the first gunshots. And when we first, you know, heard the first gunshots, we realized that the danger was much greater than just rockets, quote-unquote. You know, it was terrorists on foot, and they were armed, and they were nearby. And
2: how did you escape? So
1: the festival security, right, like maybe a minute before we heard those first gunshots, they started yelling at everyone to get out of their cars and start running. And we listened to them. We pull our cars over. A few moments after we pull the car over, we hear the first gunshots. We get out of our cars. We start running. And we ran for about 4 hours on and off. Anytime we didn't hear gunshots, we would kind of slow down to catch our breath. If you could imagine, it was like over 100 degrees at that time in Israel. Most of us didn't think to grab water before we left our cars. And we really, you know, people were running in every direction, and we constantly had to change directions because there were some moments where we were running from the terrorists behind us. They were shooting at us. And then suddenly we would see other people from the festival running towards us, and we would see them getting shot at and falling. And we would realize that we're not only running from terrorists, we're also suddenly running towards them. And then you suddenly have to make a kind of split second decision whether to turn left or turn right. And those 4 hours were filled with a lot of split second decisions of trying to figure out what the safest option would be, but not really knowing what the safest option would be. So it was just a lot of making kind of what people call choiceless choices.
2: Natalie,
1: choices where you really don't know what's going to save your life.
2: Let me jump in there because we do not have a lot of time, and I have a lot of questions to ask. And we have Natalie Sanandaji with us from Combat Anti-Semitism, the website combatantisemitism.org. I'm so happy to hear that you're out there, you're speaking, doing events, and really letting people know, hey, this is how this started. And this is why Israel responded the way they did, and honestly, they had to respond in that way.
1: I really feel so fortunate that I got the opportunity to start working with the Combat Anti-Semitism Movement. I started working for them about 2 months into the war, and being able to work with them and meeting the people that I've met along the way is what's really given me the opportunity to share this truth and to try to share it on as many platforms as possible. I started interviewing and trying to share about 3 days after the attacks. And that's kind of how the Combat Anti-Semitism Movement found out about me, because they saw my interviews. I was one of the first survivors who came back to the U.S. and started interviewing. And very soon, I started to also speak about Iran and what's happening in Iran right now. As someone, as a Jew of Iranian descent, it was also so important for me to make the world realize that the Iranian people and the Jewish people right now have one common enemy. You know, the government in Iran, the IRGC, Hamas is just one of their proxies. And we have this common enemy. And I felt like through showing people the commonality and the unity between the Iranian people and the Jewish people right now, maybe it would open people's eyes. Maybe it would make people see who the real enemy is here, who started this war. And that's been my goal for the past a little over 2.5 years.
2: Well, I think it is a noble goal, and it's something that needs to be shared. And I would say, as an evangelical Christian, I think it's imperative.

0: for every Christian stand alongside, you know, our Jewish friends, because we're all in this together. You know, the Islamists, they are targeting all of us, and we have to stand together, and we've got to fight back.
1: That's something I really hope that people realize before it's too late. I feel that a lot of people don't realize that this isn't going to end with the Jewish people. It's only going to continue. It's only going to get worse. And we're seeing currently right now, every day, we're seeing global intifada become a reality. It's not just a chant anymore that people are chanting in the streets. We're seeing attacks get greater and greater by the day. And it's not just targeting Jewish communities anymore. And I think only now, unfortunately, people have to be attacked for the world to realize that this wasn't just about the Jewish people, that globalized intifada affects all of us. And I think it is very unfortunate that people have to get hurt in order for the world to wake up. But I do hope that the rest of the world wakes up before it's too late.
0: Natalie, we're going to have to leave it there. And so glad, thank God, that you were able to escape those evil monsters. And we certainly wish you nothing but the best on your journey as you share and tell that story and ultimately do the mission of the organization you represent, Combat Anti-Semitism. That's what it's all about. Natalie, again, thank you for joining us. All right, 901-260-5926, our telephone number. That's 901-260-5926. You see the Islamist marching in the streets of New York City and a lot of other major American cities. And folks, they are sending a message. Just the other day, I don't know if you saw this video on social media. There was a guy, a pastor, in some small community, and one of the Islamists showed up in front of the guy's church and rolled out a prayer mat. And the pastor said, "Nuh-uh, you're not going to be doing that here." Well, this is what we are dealing with, ladies and gentlemen. The Islamists are here, and they are here to take over and conquer America. And when they do, they'll be coming after the Jews. They'll be coming after the Christians. All of you gay folks out there, they're going to be coming after you. So we can either live in our own little cocooned worlds, or we can stand together and fight. I would recommend that we stand together and fight. Got to take a break. We'll be right back.
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17: We've talked a lot about measles over the past year, but mumps has largely flown under the radar, even though it's been making a bit of a comeback as well. That's because fewer people are getting the MMR vaccine, which stands for measles, mumps, and rubella. The vaccine's been around for decades. It is effective. It is safe. What makes mumps outbreaks difficult to contain is that symptoms usually don't appear for 2 to 3 weeks after someone's been exposed. And that can make it hard to pin down where that exposure took place. And someone who is infected can transmit the virus to someone else before they are symptomatic. If you get sick, which could manifest like a run-of-the-mill respiratory virus or the telltale swelling of your cheeks and jaw, all you can really do at that point is to treat the symptoms and also isolate yourself so you don't infect anyone else. I'm Dr. Sanjay Gupta, helping you live a better life.
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0: All right, this story out of Nantucket. I don't know what's in the water up there. So there is a preacherette. You know, a lot of churches have the female preachers. We don't do that in the Baptist faith tradition. Anyway, there is a preacherette by the name of Erin Splain. And she is the reverend of the Woke Unitarian Universalist Church in Nantucket. And Preacherette Splain said that she has just canceled the July 4 celebrations because white people are privileged and honoring American history perpetuates the harm, injustice, and anti-democratic process. She's also forbidding anyone from contacting her on social media about her decision. You just can't make this up, ladies, and you just can't make this up. So anyway, the Preacherette, very upset, and she wrote to the editors of the, I guess, the local newspaper, and she said, canceling the 4th of July celebration this year reflects the deep concern we are feeling since the Supreme Court decision. By the way, this is the one that did away with those unconstitutional race-based districts. She says that she wants the congregation to better understand our own whiteness and how we can be a part of changing an inherently unfair system which has been in place for 250 years. We are working as a congregation and as members of this community to expand our knowledge. Oh, I see. Preacher at Splain is splaining it to us. In the time between now and July 4th, Reverend Splain is available for conversation by appointment only. Neither she nor anyone from the congregation will respond to anyone who attempts to engage on any social media platform. Social media is not the place for important Tinder conversations. Interesting. Well, there you go. Erin Splain. Wait a second. Is she a she? Well, they're calling her a she, but I don't know. It kind of looks, I don't know. The preacherette looks like a, you know, a mister. I don't know. So for the sake, I just want to make sure I don't get the hate mail. We don't know the pronouns of this individual. All right, so we'll just leave that there. And our apologies if we have misgendered the preacherette. Unbelievable. 901-260-5926. You know, Rutland, Massachusetts, they actually canceled their 4th of July celebration. You know why? Because they used all the money to house illegal aliens. They don't have enough cash to pay the cops to do the 4th of July celebration. Unbelievable. All right, 901-260-5926. This is the Todd Stern Show.

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13: People have started using AI for all sorts of things, but I cannot think of an area where the stakes are higher than your health. First of all, I'll tell you this. I know doctors who have cracked some seemingly impossible cases with the help of AI, so it can be a powerful tool. But AI can also hallucinate, provide bad advice, and be just as confident when it does that. If you do decide to plug any personal medical information into one of these chatbots, you should know that while the companies that created them have robust privacy protections in place, they are not bound by HIPAA, like your healthcare provider is. Whatever the advice presented to you, take it with a degree of healthy skepticism. Always get a second opinion. And remember, if you ever experience concerning symptoms, skip the AI consult and head straight to the ER. I'm Dr. Sanjay Gupta, helping you live a better life.
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3: To have you with us. So yesterday on our Newsmax show, Michael Whatley, the Senate candidate for the Republicans in North Carolina, joining us for a conversation. Let's take a listen in. Michael, good to have you with us. And we're going to talk about campaign stuff in just a moment. But, you know, I think all of this goes back to the fact that the Democrat Party lied to the American people and the legacy media actually provided cover when it comes to the former president's health. What say you?
4: I completely agree. The fact is that all of America could see that Joe Biden was not mentally fit to be president of the United States for the next 4 years, that he was not mentally fit to serve as president during the time that he was in the office. And when President Trump tried to call that out, when we had conversations about that across the country, we were scorned, we were laughed at. But the fact is they ran him from the basement and he was not fit to be the president of the United States. Everybody knew it. And it just took him being on a debate stage. But, you know, this is what the Democrats do. We're dealing with that in North Carolina right now. We've got, you know, a candidate for my opponent who's absolutely running from the basement, who is old, and, you know, that he's not as fit as he used to be. And so, you know, we are running through those same parallels here right now, running from the basement. And you've got to get out. You've got to show that you can go across the state in North Carolina. You got to show that you can go across the country when you're running for president. And Joe Biden was absolutely incapable of doing that.
3: Michael, within the past hour, your campaign sent out a news release. I got a copy of that, accusing Roy Cooper, your opponent, of releasing a violent murderer from prison early instead of serving his full sentence. I think what's shocking here is that man actually killed a 16-month-old child. What concerns you about the former governor's decision?
4: Well, the fact is the governor released over 4,200 criminals from prison because he was worried about them getting COVID. And he said that there were no violent criminals on that list. He clearly lied. He put people back on the streets that should not have been on the streets. You know, this particular instance, which was in Hickory, North Carolina, you know, the guy went out and he was dealing with fentanyl. And so he actually accidentally, I guess, got fentanyl on his baby's bottle and killed a 16-month baby. I mean, it's just absolutely tragic when you think about it. The most famous guy on that list, DeCarlos Brown Jr., who famously was arrested 13 more times, released 13 more times before he got on a light rail car in Charlotte last year and brutally murdered Irena Zarotska in cold blood. The fact is there were 18 other people that Roy Cooper released that ended up killing people after he released them because he was worried that they were going to have COVID when they were in jail.
3: Now, I want to ask you a question about what's happening right now in the Senate, where there's a lot of controversy surrounding the majority leader, John Thune. And I hear a lot from many of your constituents on my national radio show that is broadcast all across North Carolina. And they are really upset over his obstruction on the Save America Act and also his decision not to allow President Trump to make any recess appointments. And I'm wondering if you share their disgust with what's happening and will you advance the president's agenda if you get elected?
4: Well, I will absolutely advance the president's agenda. I think it's absolutely critical for North Carolina to have a conservative champion and President Trump to have an ally in the United States Senate. That's why we're running. We want to fight for every family. We want to fight for every community. We want to fight for common sense policies like the president's America First agenda. You know, we need to make sure that we rebuild our economy. We need to make sure that we keep the borders secure, that we're keeping our communities safe, and that our men and women in uniform have what they need to carry out their mission around the world to protect our interests and our allies. That's what I'm going to be fighting for every single day.
3: Again, do you share their disgust, though, with what the majority leader has not been doing, which is getting the president's agenda through the Senate?
4: Look, the Senate needs to work. The House needs to work with them. We need to make sure that we get the America First agenda done. We need to make sure that we are getting this common sense agenda done of strengthening our economy, securing the border, and making sure that our military has the resources they need to carry out their mission.
5: Okay. That was Michael Whatley, who is running for the Senate in North Carolina. And I wanted you to hear that conversation really because of the last two questions. And I'm asking every single Republican running for the Senate the exact same question. Will you support John Thune, or do you believe that he has disrespected President Trump and he no longer deserves to be the majority leader? Because right now, nobody is actually, if you step back for a moment and listen to what Mike Lee and Ted Cruz and a lot of the other senators are saying on Capitol Hill, they're not condemning John Thune at all. They're not condemning the majority leader. And they refuse to do that. And you just heard Michael Whatley, who's running for the Senate. And Michael Whatley, who is running for the Senate, refuses to say whether or not he would support John Thune as a majority leader, whether or not he would support pushing through, nuking the filibuster, and moving through the Save America Act. And that, ladies and gentlemen, is very disappointing. And you're going to have to come to terms with that. If Whatley's out there campaigning for your votes, then he needs to be able to answer those questions. All right, we're going to take a quick break. When we come back, Mark Lynch is going to join us. He is running for the U.S. Senate. He is going to primary Lindsey Graham, and that is a huge race in South Carolina. 901-260-5926, our telephone number. That's 901-260-5926. You know what, Dylan? Do we have? We have Mr. Lynch with us. You know what? Let's just go right to the Patriot Mobile Newsmaker line. And Mr. Lynch, good to have you back on the program with us. And I know in South Carolina, there's been a lot of fury directed at State House Republicans because they had a chance to redistrict and they took a pass. First of all, I'm wondering your take on what happened in the State House the other day.
6: It's just the same thing. We have Republicans that are feckless cowards, Todd, that won't pull the trigger. They're too worried about their next campaign and how people will receive their decisions instead of just doing what's right. It's a shame.
5: You know, I look at Lindsey Graham and you can't trust the guy. I mean, his opinions change on a daily basis. Lindsey Graham has been one of the chief architects of obstructing the president's agenda in the Senate. And I'm wondering if that message is finally connecting to voters there in South Carolina.
6: To the ones that are awake, that are paying attention, that are true patriots. But we have still an establishment group of people in South Carolina that claim to be Republicans that are okay with Lindsey's Obama and Biden judge picks. That he's doing, and they're okay with his voting record of 43% lifetime conservative voting record that's failing. They're okay with his 57% constitutional voting record failing. They're okay with our tax dollars going to fund Al-Qaeda and Hamas through USAID for several years till Trump shut it down last year, thank goodness. And so I don't understand it. I ask these people, if you say you are a Republican, just like I asked Russell Fry last night at an event here in Myrtle Beach where we are, I said, Russell, your endorsement of Lindsey Graham is shameful and embarrassing because that's not who you are. You have a 95% voting record. I'm so proud of you. You stand up and you're doing the right thing. But you endorsed Lindsey Graham, a traitor. So, I mean, what are you doing? Who are you? Why did you endorse Lindsey? And he didn't really have an answer, and he looked embarrassed, and he said, you know, I'm trying to support Trump, and Trump's working with Lindsey right now, and Lindsey seems to be doing the right thing. But I said, that's because it's campaign season. It's election period again. We're right. Less than 10 days away from a primary. That's why he's acting like a conservative again.
5: Mark, you haven't heard Lindsey Graham say anything negative about John Thune. And John Thune, the majority leader, is literally obstructing the president's agenda, not just on the Save America Act, not just on the refusal to nuke the filibuster, but they're not even allowing the Senate to go into recess so the president can make recess appointments. What do you make of that?
6: what I make of it is that tells us who Lindsey is. He's okay with people doing the same thing he's doing, voting like a Democrat and not attacking John Thune for blocking Trump's agenda. If I'm in the U.S. Senate, we'll make a motion to vacate John Thune and get rid of him and nuke the filibuster and get rid of that. And, you know, don't allow these Democrats to continue to find a way to pause and hold up stuff and push aside these bills we need to work on and pass and keep America moving forward, and just putting the bills into subcommittees to die and be stagnated and sit there forever and never come back out again. It's crushing America, allowing this to go on, and I won't stand for it.
5: Mark, do you realize something rather historic has just happened here on this program? For weeks now, we've had Senate candidates coming on. Many of them, or pretty much all of them, are Republican candidates. Not a one was willing to say what you just said. And I think that is ultimately the problem with the Republican Party. We've got really feckless Republicans, as you said. I think we've got a lot of Republicans in name only that are running out there.
6: That's right. And I want to use a stronger word, and the word is traitor. We have people that are not adhering to their oath as they held their hand on a Bible and swore an oath to defend the United States Constitution. And if they can't do that and they're supporting everything that's against America, then I ask the voters out there, who are these people? Who are these senators and House representatives in Congress and in our state at the state level that will not do the right thing? How long are we going to put up with that and keep allowing these elected officials, the employees of the people, that are not representing America first principles? Come on. This is the 250th anniversary of this country. Let's get rid of these traitors and get the right people in.
5: By the way, folks, we have Mark Lynch joining us, running for the U.S. Senate. He has primaried Senator Lindsey Graham. You now have an opportunity, the good people of South Carolina, you have an opportunity to send a rock-solid America First conservative to Capitol Hill and send Lindsey Graham packing. You know, Mark, you mentioned the rhinos. We had a story earlier that we talked about, Martina McBride and a number of these musicians that are canceling performances as a part of the Great American State Fair there in the nation's capital. I don't know about you. I'm tired of people that just thumb their nose at their country. I see people like Martina McBride. First of all, yes, it's cowardice. I get that. But I think the worst part is that she's not a patriot. And that bothers me.
6: Yes, I agree with you, Todd. I mean, these people are showing their true colors.
5: All right, Mark, we're going to have to leave it there. We certainly appreciate it. We apologize. We had some tech issues, but we're going to get you back on between now and the primary. Folks, you've got a choice, and this is a good choice. Mark Lynch, a good man. And, Mark, we wish you nothing but the very best out there on the campaign trail.
6: Thank you, Todd. I appreciate it. I'm praying for America to have the scales removed from their eyes, that we can get back and serve this country the way God intended it to be and bring God back first again.
5: Amen to that. All right. Mark Lynch, everybody, running for the U.S. Senate there in South Carolina. He has primaried Lindsey Graham. Your reaction to that? And thank God, finally a candidate with the courage to stand up and say, John Thune's out of there if I get elected. 901-260-5926. 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
19: A better life with Dr. Sanjay Gupta.
20: How often do you stop to wonder whether you should share something that's revealing, maybe even embarrassing, with a partner, a friend, or even your boss? In her new book called Revealing, The Underrated Power of Oversharing, behavioral scientist Leslie John says doing just that can help you deepen relationships that are vital to your life. We need people to trust us in order to get things like love, friendship, and career success. That's what she told us. When you make yourself vulnerable by revealing something sensitive, it does make other people trust you. In turn, when you ask someone to reveal something about themselves, showing that interest will generally lead someone to like you more. Why? Because people like to be asked about themselves, she says. It also signals that they are discriminating and choosy, but in a good way. I'm Dr. Sanjay Gupta, helping you live a better life.
5: All right, welcome back, everybody. This is the Todd Stearns Radio Show. What a true honor to be with you today, and great to have you with us on this Friday edition of the program. By the way, don't forget, tonight, 5 o'clock Eastern, we're going to be talking to the president of Catholic Vote. There has been a big controversy involving the Washington Nationals and one of their players, who is a devout Christian, and apparently management pretty much sidelined the guy because of his religious beliefs. So the good people over at Catholic Vote have come out in support of this athlete. We're going to be talking to them. Also, Steve Gill is joining us, and Wendy Patrick is going to be here as well. Edie Hill is going to weigh in on the news of the day. So we're going to have a jam-packed edition of the show tonight on Newsmax. All right, let's go right to the phone lines here. 901-260-5926. Louise in Georgia. Louise, what's going on?
16: Well, I'm poor and broken. You're probably rich. How do you do
5: that? I'm doing better than I deserve.
16: Well, I'm still breathing, so I guess that's a good thing.
5: It's a good day then. Absolutely, Louise.
16: It is. I won't hinder you, but I remember back in 2020, I don't remember whether it's 2 weeks or 2 months or when, I called and, you know, was talking about 2020 being such a crooked election. And at that time, you said, well, you know, we can't dwell on that. We got to push past it. But my whole point being, I think we all know now that it was crooked, especially all this other crap coming out. But what worries me, MAGA people need to understand that the presidential election is not the only one that was crooked. Is anybody thinking somebody in their right mind would put Maxine Waters, Al Green, Adam, whatever. I don't have a good name for him. Schiff.
5: Shifty Schiff. Pencil neck Schiff is what we call him.
16: No, I've got a better name for him.
5: I bet you do.
16: I can't use it on the air.
5: I understand.
16: But I just want people to understand these midterms coming up will be just as crooked. The Democrats will be just as crooked. And if Karen Bass wins, we don't know it was crooked. And that's all I want to put out there. So people, we got to get out and vote on these midterms when they come our way.
5: Louise, I think, you know, here's what I want you to do. You're going to be calling in between now and Election Day. But on Election Day, I want you to call in on our Election Day show and remind people and tell people what you just said, because it is so vitally important, Louise. And you're right. We've got to get out and vote. And that's the big problem. Yes, the other side is cheating. The way they're able to cheat is that conservatives, and especially all of you church-going Christians, you folks are lazy, lazy butts. You got to get off your blessed assurance, and you got to go and vote. I mean, it's really that simple, right, Louise?
16: That's right, and I'm one of them gun-toting. I'm going to be like J.D. Vance's grandma.
5: Uh-oh.
16: I'll be a gun in every corner.
5: Come on now. All right, Louise.
16: No, don't you think that's a good thing?
5: I think it's a great thing, Louise. I sure do.
16: But we don't need to wait till the day, that day, to remind them. We need to be reminding them every day.
5: Yes.
16: From now till then.
5: Yes. Louise, you speak the truth, and it is a great message. Look, we got to let you go because we're about to ramp the show. But Louise, thank you for that. And what a great word, by the way, on the guns. That's one of the reasons why the Chinese and the Russians have never tried to invade us. We've got too many pistol packing grandmas. And then on the other hand, they got the cast iron skillets. So Russians, they know what's up. They know. All right. It's been a great show, folks. Hey, ToddStearns.com. Go check out all of our great stories. We have that piece up on the 4th of July celebration that got canceled up in Nantucket. You're going to want to read that. Also, a crazy story out of Illinois. A school canceled a graduation prayer. And you need to read that story as well. Also, don't forget to head over to a bookstore, and all you have to do is go online, pre-order a copy of The Golden Age, How Trump Saved America. Folks, you're going to love the book. That's all I can. It's going to be great. And I don't know, maybe in the next couple of weeks, we'll read some passages out of the book. You're going to be blessed. All right, we've got to scoot out of here. Thank you again. It has been great to be back in the saddle. Thank you for the thoughts and the prayers and the kind words. Get out there. Have a great Friday. We're going to see you Saturday at the Italian Festival in Memphis. And hopefully we'll see you in church on Saturday or Sunday. Get out there and be good, America.
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37: From ABC News, I'm Wayne Cabot. I'm in no hurry, says President Trump, more than 48 hours after he said that he would make a final determination on a deal to end his war with Iran. The White House today refusing to confirm reports from Axios and elsewhere that Trump wants changes to the deal. A statement saying only that Iran can never possess a nuclear weapon. Trump's demand that Iran reopen the Strait of Hormuz hasn't happened, but he told Fox News, "We're getting what we want slowly. I'm in no hurry." Some oil industry analysts say even if the Strait were to reopen tomorrow, it would take months for the markets to get back to pre-war prices and supplies. Kevin Hassett, director of the White House National Economic Council, telling ABC this week.
38: Energy prices are high, and they're high around the world. Gas prices are high. That's extremely frustrating, and it's something that we're working on, doing lots of different things to minimize the disruption, and hopefully, again, that the problem in the Gulf will be over soon, and then things will go back to normal.
37: The Ebola outbreak has been confined to Africa, but now Brazil is monitoring two people with meningitis and malaria for possible Ebola. Both recently traveled to the DRC and Uganda. A nightly curfew remains in a few hours in a half a mile of ICE detention center in Newark, as New Jersey Governor Mikey Sherrill implores protesters not to throw things at police.
39: We will continue to look for ways to allow people to continue to protest because, make no mistake, I am very concerned about what's going on at Delaney Hall. And this is all taking away from the protesters who have been very, I think, effective at bringing attention to that.
37: Also in Newark, a United Airlines flight about to leave for Spain had to be emptied because, well, here's the audio from ATC.com.
40: They have a security. Everyone's evacuating. Someone decided to name their Bluetooth device a certain four-letter word, so they're evacuating the aircraft.
37: We can only imagine what it spelled. 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
41: Here's the official forecast for tonight. A chance of showers and thunderstorms as we drop down to 65. Increasing clouds tomorrow. Afternoon showers and thunderstorms and 85. Tomorrow night, more rain and thunderstorms down to 64. Sunny on Tuesday with a high of 82. Mostly clear, 58 heading into Tuesday night. Sunshine for Wednesday with a high of 81. Mostly clear Wednesday night and 59. Sunny on Thursday and 84 degrees. I'm Craig Allen on WGOW.
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0: I'm up at like 2:35. 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
10: According to economists, baby boomers are the main victims of the Great Recession.
11: Economic report, the debt and deficit are at record levels. And
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14: 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I can't emphasize enough, for some of you listening, you high-income earners, you're what's called, you're kind of at that place where you're now actually making money to keep, right? This deep into the year, right? For many people, May is the breakthrough, right? They spend all these months basically with everything they're earning to just cover the taxes through May to then be able to keep, right? What all of you are working so hard to keep after May. 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There's a lot to unpack, but some great stuff. And you'll find case studies at taxessaved.com. 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And there's some powerful case studies there. And I'm going to get into this, so I don't want to run out of time because the program always seems to be cut short. So a major financial outlet, Go Banking Rates, ran a fascinating experiment. They asked artificial intelligence, in fact, specifically ChatGPT, to identify the financial mistakes that boomers and Generation Xers make that wreck retirement. AI came back with 10 very specific, very common, very expensive mistakes. Now, here's the good news. I've been a consumer advocate for 3 decades, and I have watched and helped people understand the distinction between having a portfolio versus having a plan. In other words, the difference between the accumulation phase, where you're building, and the distribution and preservation phase, where you're then distributing and preserving. And those two, that's a transformation of going from the accumulation phase to the distribution preservation phase. And a lot of people aren't ready for it. Or they believe that the same person that got them through or in the accumulation phase is the person who's got the acumen to get them through the distribution preservation phase. That would be an incorrect assumption, and it's costing people, and it's in fact not just costing them, it's ruining retirement. So here's what I want to take you through, okay? As I read through this list, here's what stuck with me. Every single one of them, of these mistakes, are preventable. Not just preventable, fixable. Even if you're already retired, so the good news there. So in the program, this in particular segment, hang with us, as well as the next for that matter, we're going to walk you through all 10, one by one, show exactly how to proactive the planning turns each one of these landmines into an opportunity of learning and application. So let's cover the first 5 in the first part of the program right now. You don't want to miss. And again, all of the programs can be found on your favorite streaming app under Taxes Saved Podcast, Taxes Saved Podcast. But hang with us. Mistake number 1, claiming Social Security early or at the wrong time. Look, this option opens up at age 62. Some of you I've had direct communication with, and believe me, I don't hang my hat on what just AI says. I've obviously compared these and validated these, but this is definitely one that probably is the most one of the top 3 common questions received by the strategic wealth team that I've constantly referred for years. And these folks do an amazing job because they understand the accumulation phase, but they definitely understand the distribution transition phase. And this is one of the top 3 questions, right? When do I file for Social Security? When's the best times, right? Just because you can doesn't mean you should. And according to the article, that decision permanently reduces benefits up to 30%. 30, right? 30 for life. And the math that AI laid out, and it's sobering, right? If your full retirement age for many of you listening is 67, and that's $2,000 a month, right? Claiming it early, let's say as early as you could at 62, drops that down to $1,400 a month. But waiting till age 70, and it climbs to roughly $2,500, call it $2,500 a month. That's a delta of more than $1,000 a month for the rest of your life, and it compounds across decades of retirement. But it also times up with other things that people don't, AI didn't point out, et cetera, is the impact of your tax bill. Because 85% of your Social Security can be taxed, 50 to 85, if you go over certain thresholds, which haven't been inflation adjusted literally since 1983. Now, here's where most people stop thinking. They look at this and say, well, I'll take it early just in case, but Social Security is one piece of the income puzzle, right? The real question isn't, when can I take it? It's when does taking it produce the most tax after-tax

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1: You know, if there are two sides to the room, which side of the room do you think is going to get sick, right? One side points to one side, the other side points to the other. But this one's brutal because most retirees walk in believing Medicare is a complete safety net, and it isn't. But there's private insurance that's out there. And of course, with the Affordable Care Act, I want to give you two things to really take away. If you use proper tax strategy, some of you would actually qualify for Obamacare. And now you have to maintain that, right? Or they can come back and collect higher premiums. But for some of you that are delaying retirement because one spouse doesn't qualify for Medicare yet or whatever, imagine having private insurance that might save you 50% of what you would think your healthcare costs would be till you bridge that point to where you can get on Medicare. Imagine retiring maybe at the same time as your husband or your wife. Imagine maybe both spouses retiring sooner than what they had planned because they're not letting the healthcare cost tail wag the dog, right? 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And whether we're talking about premiums, deductibles, Medigap or Advantage plans, dental, vision, hearing, the big one, long-term care, most of that is on you. Now, the good news is, does your big box store brokerage help you plan Social Security? Does it help you plan private insurance, not have to deal with COBRA, not have to deal with outrageous expense and have to feel kind of obligated to the employer because you're just kind of hanging on because of health insurance? Imagine finding solutions that not only save you tax, but save you premiums. That's key. And this is a big one, mistake number three. And I want to talk to a lot of you in the medical field, the dental field, and the veterinarian fields, even in the legal fields. Those of you that take on the most student loan debt, which are pretty much medical professions, in legal professions, that's just proven stats, folks. Some of you may say, well, I'm not in any of those, but I still have a lot of medical debt. A lot of this, student loan debt, I'm not talking about just high interest credit card debt, right? That's averaging like 22% plus right now. Debt's just piling and piling, especially as we get through this higher inflation period and get out of this war with Iran and all the other stuff that's keeping things very unaffordable or much more expensive anyway. But imagine not just credit card balance and car loans or home equity lines, but imagine getting rid of student loan debt. I'm going to give you an example of a case that hits close to home that was just worked on. And the team over at TaxesSaved.com just did an amazing job. This couple were medical professionals, and the trajectory they were on was going to be about 20 more years of having to retire this debt. And it was just kind of a cloud hanging over their head. And as much as they appreciated saving a significant six figures in taxes, it was more meaningful to be able to take that tax savings and redirect the acceleration of the retiring of that student loan debt that felt even better. Because what it's done is it's actually cut their time frame in half. What was going to take 20 years is actually now going to take less than 10 years. And now they're on a trajectory of actually retiring much, much sooner. And it was tackling this debt. So whether it's household debt, whether it's credit card debt, whether it's car loan debt, whether it's student loan debt, there's some great accelerated programs out there. But one of the best ways to attack getting rid of something that's a cost to you that can then become a savings to you is using otherwise spendable taxes that are unnecessary that can be saved, that you can redirect back into retiring this debt that frees up more cash flow, gives you more freedom. And it's not just in this particular couple's case, the idea to retire the debt. There was another case where a medical professional opened up and said, this is a time value for me to be able to retire sooner and get out of the rat race. He said, I missed family funerals. I missed my own daughter's wedding. I missed my son's graduation. And some of you may be there thinking, wow, shaking your head going, you know, how could they be so, you know, fixated on their work? He said, you know, some of these medical professionals, they're on call 24/7. And that's the profession that they chose. And I'm not justifying that's a reason to miss out on family events. I don't think imagine missing a funeral for your own direct family. That's just horrible. But these are the things that can transform what you're doing.

0: That's why. 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And learn the tax risk road that you're on, and then apply what that looks like to retiring student loan debt, getting rid of consumer debt, helping your children, you know, whatever within reason, but also just putting that back into your savings. Some of you are like, look, I'm debt-free. Great. But you're not debt-free because you're paying high taxes, or you've saved heavily in these IRAs and 401ks. And if you look at the debt, as I've talked about on this program before, you have a joint account with the IRS. That's not your account. You have a business partner, whether you wanted one or not, and they're going to define the percentage of ownership they choose to take when you start taking those distributions, whether if they're forced upon you when you turn the infamous required minimum distribution age of 73 or 75, depending on your birth year, or because that's the predominant place where you saved, right? You plowed away money in the 401k, think you're going to retire and pay less tax. You end up paying as much or more tax because you have no other deductions. And now all of a sudden, Social Security's taxed at 85%. You know, your health insurance, you can't qualify for better or lower premiums because your means tested, right? And being healthy to pay the higher premiums for the people that can't afford the premiums that have poor health. I mean, it just, the list goes on and on. Being too conservative with investments, I got to go into a hard break here. Being too conservative with investments, right? Once, this one surprises people, right? Hearing retirement and they think immediately, time to play it safe, get more into cash, get me into CDs, get me out of the market. Quietly, relentlessly, inflation erodes your purchasing power, and you end up having what's called missed opportunity cost. And then five, I'm going to save as we come back from this break, but I'm going to give you a hint. Ignoring required minimum distributions. This might be the most important one of the 10 that was identified and validated that you do not want to miss. 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
0: 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If you're just joining us, all of our radio programs, especially if you missed the first half, we're covering how to keep more, live more, and leave more, but precisely in the area of a great Go Bank rating bank article. I'm butchering that. I'm sorry. I want to give credit where credit's due. Go Banking Rates article, where they use ChatGPT, artificial intelligence, which, since that's all the buzz these days, to come up with the 10 biggest mistakes Gen Xers and boomers are making that are ruining or will ruin retirement. And we've got through four of the 10. I've briefly mentioned the fifth of the 10, but this fifth one, and I want to get right into it because I'm going to run out of time, this ideally is probably the most important to many of you listening. So you might say, well, I'm years away from required minimum distributions. That's why you need this education even more so. The further you're away from this RMD age, so those of you born 1960 or later, your RMD is at age 75. If you're born in the 50s, your RMD is at age 73. And many of you, based on our age demographics, which I've been an avid student of now for 30 years, you've got over 11,200 people per day turning 65. We had over 4.18 million turn 65 last year. We'll have over 4 million this year, 4 million next year. Why 65? That's a lot of people are starting to think about Social Security. A lot of people are thinking about Medicare. A lot of people are thinking about retirement. That's now kind of the key ages between 63 and 65 that people are retiring. Some of it's based on health. Maybe they're forced to. But here's the deal. The further you're away, the more you have time for your tax-deferred traditional tax time bombs, I call them, this traditional 401k that was, you were sold a bad bill of goods for you high-income earners and heavy savers in those accounts. I'm not saying there's not anything wrong with a 401k and you shouldn't put money into it, especially if you're getting a match, but you have to be tax aware, Because what ends up happening is with people living longer and with the tax system that we have and the broken deficit spending that we keep mounting up and the interest on our debt now exceeding $1 trillion a year and our deficit spending exceeding $2 trillion a year, where do you think taxes are going to go? Many of you have been in the lowest tax environment your whole career for the most part. Now, some of you have come out of high taxes, right, under the Carter administration. But many people still working today have only kind of known low tax. They've not seen this high tax. And there's really only one direction for taxes to go when you're spending and spending and spending and you're not cutting anywhere. So here's what I want to make sure you understand. If you're right on the precipice of taking RMDs, maybe you're already taking them, or you're far away, this applies to you. This is the big one, ignoring required minimum distributions. I want to say this because it'll grab your attention. If you're in your 40s and you've saved a significant amount of money in your traditional 401k IRAs, maybe you had an old employer 401k, you rolled over to IRA, now you have a new employer 401k, maybe you got a few of those, wherever it is, accounts that have not had the tax paid, that you're deferring the tax, which means you're also deferring the tax calculation. If you're in your 40s, you can take almost a 10 to 15X of more tax you'll pay than what your balance is today. Yeah, you heard that right. Imagine paying 10 times more in tax than the balance you saved. We literally had somebody I referred over that had done really well, their company stock, you know, split several times. I mean, bottom line is just, it was a great, great company. 401k matches were coming in company stock, et cetera. They've done so well, which is great, but they're really building tax, not wealth. And the more they mount up this tax, the more it compounds to be more tax, more tax, more tax. I'll do a whole program on the pros and cons of compounding interest. Unfortunately, I don't have time to do that today. But hear this. If you've saved $1 million, imagine you may end up paying over $10 million just to get this money out, as well as passing on to your kids. That's a whole nother conversation. And you might say, well, look, you know, whoever, I'm in my 60s, you know, how does this apply to me? Well, here's what we mean. You've done a great job saving. So you've got, say, $1 million or more in a traditional IRA or 401k. Your first RMD might be $40,000. Layer on top of that Social Security, on top of that any pension, on top of that any other income. And suddenly you're in a higher tax bracket than you ever were when you were working. You've done everything right, and the IRS is rewarding you with a bigger tax bill. That doesn't seem fair, does it? So to fix that, you got to start drawing this money down, but use tax strategy at taxessaved.com. That's taxes, T-A-X-E-S, saved, S-A-V-E-D.com. There's an on-demand webinar for high-income earners that are looking to save income tax, as well as for those that have been heavy savers in traditional IRAs, 401ks that want to do Roth conversion, where you can use strategies where, you know, you could use, say, $100,000 and save $200,000 of taxes. I think of a couple case studies that have come back that I've referred that they basically put up $100,000 and saved $350,000 of taxes. But the piece that is missing is they did some Roth conversion in that where they didn't add to their taxable income. So if you're a high income earner, don't buy the lie where people are saying, well, your income's too high, it doesn't make sense for you to do a Roth conversion. That may, in a general sense, make sense, but you're exactly and precisely who needs to do the Roth conversion sooner rather than later, because the longer you wait, the more you're gonna pay. But if you have tax strategies and deductions that have been in the code for decades, all above board, this is the stuff that Gates and the Trumps and the Bezoses and the Buffetts and different people use that are in the tax code that are accessible to you and I. But most of us have a numbers in and out tax professional that's more of a tax preparer, not a tax planner. And there's no tax strategist on the financial professional side because all they want to do is manage your money. This is where it can be a big fix. So I want to reemphasize, number five is probably one of the most important that we're going to talk about. In the little bit of time that I have remaining, I'm going to race through these remaining five. So starting with number six, helping adult children at the wrong time. This one's emotional and it's the hardest. Co-signing loans, paying for weddings, more than should be, covering rent. It just gets risky, folks. And you gotta look at it. You know, I think Abe Lincoln said it right. Don't do for others what others can do for themselves. I know that's a touchy one. I'm just going to leave it at that. Okay. Ignoring inflation, number seven. This is a big one, especially if you're too conservative in your investments, which was one of the top four. I think it was number four in the top 10. Mistake number 7, ignoring inflation. This is the silent retirement killer. Many retirees plans are based on how their costs are today. That's why if you don't have a true wealth planning, comprehensive retirement team that's addressing taxes and wealth and Social Security and healthcare and private insurance and moving up retirement and saving the taxes. Think of this one. People are not even forecasting this for you, but those that do are typically doing it all wrong. They're using today's costs, right? They're not upping groceries, insurance, gas, property taxes, especially property taxes, right, into the budget. And think about it, half, right? Half. Sometimes it's twice as much, right? If you retire at 65 and live to 89, which by the way is increasingly common, the dollar you're holding today buys 50 cents of the stuff at the end. Without a plan to grow income through retirement, as well as mitigate taxes, which is a great way to grow your income when you pay less tax, you're quietly going broke even while your account balance looks fine on paper. This is where people miss it. Number 8, failing to downsize. Some people stay in a big home, extra, you know, utility costs, even though their mortgage is paid off, the expense of just maintaining a home, right? So be careful here. Sometimes going to a no state income tax state can be more expensive than a low income tax state. What's great is the tax team over Taxes Saved, they can run all this analysis for you. Number 9, over relying on one income source. Right? Social Security in particular, right? Others depend on a single pension. Do you have a joint survivor? Knowing you're not going to keep, you're only going to get to keep the higher of the two Social Security benefits for those of you that are married. Multiple income streams aren't just nice to have. They're a core part of a resilient retirement. 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And number 10, not having a withdrawal strategy. 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
9: Economic uncertainty is the order of the day.
10: According to economists, baby boomers are the main victims of the Great Recession.
9: Economic report, the debt and deficit are at record levels. And
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0: 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Well, I want to talk to you about the short window, right? What the Trump's big, beautiful bill really means for retirees or soon-to-be retirees. And I want to kind of separate the headline from the reality, because there's a lot of misinformation out there, a lot of confusion out there. And if you'll hang with me, this can have a significant impact on your cash flow, possibly even moving your retirement up, the date you're looking to retire. But definitely if you're retired and you want more cash flow and you can do that in the form of paying less tax, this is the opportunity to take advantage of this one big beautiful bill so that you don't let this pass you by, right? Let this window close. So there's an important window, right, for most retirees in America. And I think that's most of you listening. And many of you have not been told about these, right? But the clock is ticking. Decisions obviously made between now and December 31st of 2028 could determine literally how much your retirement income belongs to you and how much of it belongs to the IRS as well as to your children. Now, this is where I want to reference taxessaved.com. That's taxes, T-A-X-E-S, saved, S-A-V-E-D.com. There is an on-demand 20-minute tax savings at your fingertips webinar that will, for those of you still working, saying, well, I'd love to save some income tax. Do you realize many of you listening that are high income earners, you've had to work till May just to pay the tax man to now after May, they call it May Liberation Day, right? You're liberated because it's a certain point in May for high income earners, they actually start to keep money as opposed to have to pay the toll, right? For the honor of making money to pay our federal government. And that's not that far different for you high income retirees, right? Some of you with pensions, larger Social Security benefits, and let's say sizable 401ks that you had that are IRAs that you now have to take these required minimum distributions. Some of you are paying more tax in retirement than the tax you paid leading up to your highest wage earning years. So what kind of triggered this conversation that I want to have with you? Really, it's a MoneyWise article. It hit my desk this week, and the headline I want every listener to hear is, taxes are going to change for retirees under Trump's big, beautiful bill. And here's why you can't afford to waste time. I'll repeat that. Taxes are going to change for retirees under Trump's big, beautiful bill. And here's why you can't afford to waste time. That last phrase, I hope you catch it, right? You can't afford to waste time. Don't, folks, don't. That's not just a journalist looking, you know, for clicks, right? This is a flashing yellow light about to turn red on the dashboard of your retirement. So in these next few minutes, I'm going to break down what the One Big Beautiful Bill actually does, okay, and what it does not do. And maybe what it doesn't do is more important than what it does. You can be the judge and jury of that. And where this whole political messaging and the tax code literally parts ways. And then I'm going to come back into the second part of the program, and I'm going to show you how to use the short window that we have, the way the most successful clients are using it to permanently reduce taxes on your money you've already saved, as well as the money you will be earning if you're still working. So let's get into it. And this is really going to be fast and furious. What was actually signed? So let's start with the facts. President Trump signed the One Big Beautiful Bill, right, on our country's birthday, right, last July 4th of last year. The bill is now just, the bill is just under 1,000 pages. Now think about that, 940 pages to be exact. It touches everything from immigration policy to health care to the tax code. And for retirees and pre-retirees, the tax revisions are where we're going to focus. Now, during the campaign, right, the president made very specific promises, a very specific promise, technically. He said, and I quote, "The spirit of it, seniors should not pay taxes on Social Security, and they won't." After the bill was signed, the White House doubled down. They put out a statement claiming that 88% of all seniors who receive Social Security will pay no tax on Social Security benefits. Now, that sounds incredible, but it's also isn't quite what the law says. So let's separate the headline from the fine print here. Here's what the bill actually delivered. Because the Senate budget reconciliation rules, Congress could not directly change Social Security's tax formula. And it's one stacked against us, I can assure you. So instead of anything that can tax up to 85% is ludicrous. So instead of eliminating the tax on Social Security, lawmakers created something different, a temporary keyword there, additional federal income tax deduction for taxpayers 65 and older. Now, the number to remember is $6,000. So if you're 65 or older, you get a $6,000 enhanced deduction on top of your regular standard deduction and the existing additional standard deduction for seniors. Now, if your spouse and you are both 65 or older, that's $12,000 between the two of you. Now, I'm going to need to move quick here, right, in order to get this all in, because I don't want you to miss this window. And this is the part that the headlines skip. There are income limits, hence the fine print, and there's an expiration date, which I'm giving you forewarning on. So let me give you both. So to get the full deduction, your modified adjusted gross income, MAGI, you might see it, M-A-G-I, has to be below $75,000 if you file single as a single taxpayer, and under $150,000 if you're married filing jointly. Now, above those thresholds, the deduction starts phasing out and it disappears entirely, right? You get nothing once your income exceeds $175,000 and $250,000. Now, some of you may say, those are incomes that exceed what I have. Okay, good or bad, I'm talking to those of you that maybe you have pensions, maybe you have a high Social Security benefit. I talked in the earlier program about a couple that was giving up $20,000 of their $85,000 of Social Security to taxes that weren't even necessary. So some tweaks with the Tax to Save team at taxtosave.com. Those folks went to the webinar. It's on demand. It's 20 minutes of tax savings right at your fingertips of how to use deductions that have been in the tax code for decades that the mega wealthy, the ultra wealthy, the Buffetts, the Trumps, the Bezos, the Gateses of the world use that we have access to as well. And it all relates to using the code to the advantage, not tax evasion, tax avoidance, legally, ethically, morally, of course. And by using these strategies, you can keep yourself from phasing out. And that's key because you want to make sure, just like you can use deductions to get your income under these thresholds where you would be entirely phased out. And we see a lot of people, right, that I've referred over to the Tax to Save team. They're like, wow, I didn't know about this $12,000 and I didn't know I was losing the $12,000. I don't know how to get the $12,000. And if you think $12,000 is a lot of money, imagine doing a $500,000 Roth conversion or $1 million Roth conversion and not adding any more tax to where you have to pay the conversion tax. You're using tax deduction strategies that phase you out of having to have higher taxes because you did a Roth conversion, just like making sure that you're phased in of not losing the $12,000 deduction that may save you $2,000-$3,000 on your income taxes, right? And it's bigger than that, because if you can get your income to a certain level, and ideally to a level to where your earned income and your assets are actually removed from the tax system because you're in Roth IRA, Roth alternative IRA, you can create deductions to offset your pension, offset your annuity income, offset your distributions from your IRAs. If you hold on to some traditional IRA, the sky's the limit, folks. And most people don't take the time. Hence, the key emphasis here is time, right? Time. You got to take advantage because time is fleeting. Now, so you're a successful retiree, healthy pension, couple rental properties, brokerage accounts that have done well, and you're looking at the deduction from the outside. Good news is there are planning techniques, as I shared, that can keep your taxable income below these phase out lines. And we'll obviously talk about that a little bit more in the next segment. The other is this one, and this one's really, really big, okay? Not just the senior deduction, right, but the expiration date. This only goes through the end of 2028. So after December 31st of 28, unless Congress passes new legislation, the deduction goes away, vanishes, it's gone. So when MoneyWise, the article author says retirees can't afford to waste the next number of years, that's not hyperbole, right? That's the tax code on its face. Let's talk about why no tax on Social Security is misleading. Now, let's address the political messaging directly, because clients ask all the time, right? Almost every day, or I've received emails. Some of them have gotten an email from Social Security Administration itself touting these tax cuts. So they hear, oh, no tax on Social Security. They assume the problem is solved. It's not solved. The underlying formula that determines how much of your Social Security is taxable is called provisional income calculation. And it's not been touched. Okay, up to 85% of your Social Security benefit can still be pulled into your taxable income, depending on what's called your combined income. There's a threshold formula. It hasn't been updated since Reagan's first term back in 1983. It's not even been inflation adjusted, folks. This is where that couple, by rearranging what they're doing, that's why it's so important not just to have a tax team, a tax professional planning team, but also a comprehensive wealth and retirement planning team that are separate, but they understand what each other's doing. Most of you listening have big box store brokerage accounts, or you're do-it-yourselfers, maybe even trying to even do your own taxes. And where you think you're saving, it's costing you dearly. It's what you don't know that is more important than maybe what you do know. And by learning these strategies, it has transformed people to move their retirement up sooner. It's enabled retirees to have more discretionary cash flow for spoiling grandchildren, doing more travel in their go-go years. It's a game changer for a lot of medical professionals that I've worked and referred over that can get out of the rat race, can be there for their meaningful family, you know, obligations, weddings, graduation, sad situations, attending funerals, just spending time with family, right? Time is the most precious commodity. What the new deduction does is lower the overall taxable income, which can indirectly reduce how much you pay on your Social Security. But the lower and middle income retirees may zero out their federal tax bill in these years. But for many of you listening, the proactive business owner, the high income earner, the retiree with substantial portfolio, it doesn't apply to you unless you figure out a way to do it. So here's what I want to talk about. There's a cruel twist. Independent analysis at the Center of Budget and Policy Priorities estimates that temporary deduction will reduce federal tax revenue from Social Security benefit by about $30 billion a year. Enough, right? They say, to accelerate the insolvency date of the Social Security Retirement Trust Fund and the Medicare Hospital Insurance Fund, at least out to 2032. So a year sooner than trustees projected, even just as of last summer. So translation, a temporary tax break today paid for a faster ticking clock on the program itself to run out. So then the question becomes, do you have a plan that replaces Social Security's reduction? Because they're projecting about a 25% reduction of your Social Security benefit. If you don't make plans today, it becomes a lot more expensive in tomorrow's dollars than addressing it in today's. That's why comprehensive retirement planning is vital. So that's the lay of the land, right? The One Big Beautiful Bill gave seniors a real but limited tax break for at least through 2028. 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The problems have just been deferred. 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
0: 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That's where there's an on-demand webinar that can help you avoid all of this time efficiency, right? Basically consolidate your learning curve of how to really benefit from the One Big Beautiful Bill. And maybe what you don't know about the One Big Beautiful Bill is more important than the things you think you do know about the One Big Beautiful Bill. But I see people confused on this on a weekly basis. It just took effect, right, as of last year. And as people transition, they don't realize a lot of the things, whether it's tax on tips, tax on the senior deduction that helps offset some of the Social Security tax, doesn't get rid of tax on Social Security. That's a misnomer. Tax on overtime, deduction of car interest with manufacturer of the United States. I mean, I could go through a litany of things that are only they have an expiration date. But if you think that's important, right, and you can see the validity of like, yeah, why would I want to miss those things? I want to take advantage, right? If there was a sale and you knew the sale was ending, most of you would go out and make sure you met the deadline before the deadline, so you didn't miss the 40% off, 30% off. Well, I'm sharing with you, for many of you listening, you've only known lower taxes. And we've got deficit spending by 2 trillion plus. We've got interest on our debt alone of over a trillion. And we've got an age demographic shift that the people that are going to pay the most are the ones that have saved the most and have done it by the book. They plowed money into their 401k, believing they were going to retire in a lower tax bracket. And for you high income earners and heavy savers in these traditional ticking tax time bomb 401ks and IRAs, you are being misled like sheep's being led to the slaughter. The good news is you can go to TaxesSaved.com. They have a retirement tax calculator. So it's a complimentary. You want to watch the webinar. It gives you case studies, examples, people just like you, of those of you listening, real people. And then you can scroll to the bottom and get on their weekly case of the week where you can see whether you're a medical professional, you're a retiree. It doesn't matter. 1099, you don't have to be self-employed, business owners, and learn from specific people just like you that have learned how to save themselves 50, 100,000, 200,000 or more in taxes on their income, how to move $500,000, $1 million, $2 million or more out of their IRA to Roth IRA and not add one extra dollar to their tax liability. In fact, it's to reduce their tax liability, if not eliminate it, so that when you get to retirement or where you, as you go through retirement, your income sources are insulated from income tax, Roth, Roth alternatives, strategies that keep you out of the crosshairs of what's going to be a big ask for strong savers and heavy earners because of the deficit spending and the deficit debt building of almost $40 trillion that we've dug ourselves into that hole. So let's get into the second segment here. This window's closing and you don't want to miss it. So we talked about the One Big Beautiful Bill, what it actually did for retirees, right? Temporary four-year $6,000 enhanced deduction, right? $12,000 per married couple, phases out, and Social Security's tax problem. The other half, spending cuts and coverage risk. So the One Big Beautiful Bill on the tax side, right? being a giveaway. On the spending side, it's a takeaway. I always say the government giveth and the government taketh away. According to the Congressional Budget Office, this is the comptroller, basically the auditor of basically our finances in this country. The law cuts about $1.1 trillion from the Affordable Care Act and Medicaid over the next decade. The Center on Budget and Policy Priorities projects that between revised eligibility rules, new work requirements, and additional charges, an estimated 11.8 million people could lose health coverage by 2034. Now, I'm not here to debate politics. I think most people, if you've been a longtime listener or even a short-time listener, know where I stand on politics. I'm a conservative, but gosh, we got a lot of problems, folks, and it's on both sides of the aisle. And I think we can all agree that improvement needs to happen, and it needs to happen fast. So when you giveth, they also taketh away. But I want to give you solutions. See, there's private solutions out there where some of these subsidies have dropped off, but there's also strategy solutions out there that allow you to report lesser taxable income, which qualifies for lower premiums. Now, this isn't taking advantage of the system. If anything, the system was taking advantage of those that have worked hard and saved hard. So maybe you're already on Medicare, right? Your data. Some of you are delaying retirement because one spouse isn't of Medicare qualifying age, and you're letting the healthcare costs tail wag the dog, as they say. Don't. There are great solutions that the team at TaxesSaved.com can introduce you to the wealth team that puts all this in a comprehensive plan that posts the strategies that you can use to reduce your taxable income in retirement or pre-retirement to then what do you then qualify for? You don't phase out of the senior deduction. You don't phase out of lower healthcare premiums. So the picture for retirees is this: a short tax window opening on one side of the ledger, and rising healthcare costs and reduced safety net support on the other side of the ledger. See, every dollar saved on the tax inside this window is a dollar that can be redirected to medical reserves, long-term care planning, private health insurance, bridging that gap, getting you out to Medicare for those that want to retire before 65, and or legacy goals by just keeping more and then leaving more. So the hidden trap most retirees walk into, this is one I'm going to go through quickly. Here's where I want you to put, right, the tax planner hat on for just a couple minutes. The $6,000 deduction or $12,000 per couple is just the headline. The real game is positioning yourself before deductions expire and before three specific traps spring shut, right, on those that are retiring that aren't paying attention. Trap number one, the tax torpedo. This is what happens when an extra dollar of income from your IRA, a pension, or a Roth conversion suddenly causes more of your Social Security to become taxable, up to 85% of it, costing the one couple I've already mentioned $20,000 of extra tax because they didn't know how to get their income reporting down by using strategies that are above board in the tax code for decades. In the wrong income range, $1 of additional income can be taxed at an effective rate of 40% or higher, not because the federal bracket is 40%, but because that $1 drags Social Security into the taxable column right behind it. The tax torpedo did not go away with this bill, the One Big Beautiful Bill. In fact, the new senior deduction can mask it for a few years yet, if you take advantage, but then it comes back with a vengeance in 2029. Trap number two, IRMA, the income-related monthly adjustment amount. I've talked about this. This is your Medicare Part B and D. If you're modified adjusted gross income, and if you don't know what that is, get to TaxesSaved.com and make sure that you get this spelled out for you, is on a two-year look back, right? It crosses certain thresholds. Your Medicare premiums increase. In certain brackets, more than tripling. A single Roth conversion done the wrong way at the wrong time can cost a couple thousands of dollars in extra Medicare premiums 2 years later. And most retirees, I can promise you, do not see this until it arrives. Trap number three, the widow's tax penalty. Let me leave you with this one. When one spouse passes, the surviving spouse goes from married jointly to single filer. The standard deduction is cut in half predominantly. Tax brackets compress dramatically. And the new senior deduction, if you were getting it, right, for a couple at $12,000 drops to six. So the lower the two Social Securities goes away. The pension may be reduced if there's one applicable. The same retirement income that produced a comfortable tax bill as a couple can produce a much higher tax bill that's uncomfortable for the survivor. And what survivor, and that survivor is often the spouse least equipped to deal with it. Get every spouse, husband, wife, get on the same page, because planning for that scenario is one of the kindest things you can do for the person that you care about the most. Now, the golden window, why 25 through 28 is imperative. 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They want to change the rules as they've done since 2019. 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
15: From ABC News, I'm Wayne Cabot. The lack of an Iran deal has oil prices going higher again. Reports today indicate that both Iran and the U.S. are seeking adjustments to a draft agreement that President Trump had been reviewing. Brent crude trading at over $92 a barrel, up 1.5%. Prices fell for a while last week when there was talk of an emerging deal. President Trump telling Fox News Now that I'm in no hurry, saying we're getting what we want slowly. Patrick Dahan of Gas Buddy says that if a deal is not solidified very soon to reopen the strait, prices may once again spike. But Kevin Hassett, director of the White House National Economic Council, tells ABC's This Week prices aren't increasing as much as they could have.
16: It's something that we're working on, doing lots of different things to minimize the disruption. And hopefully, again, that the problem in the Gulf will be over soon and then things will go back to normal.
15: Israeli troops have captured a mountain castle in southern Lebanon in the deepest push yet. During the latest push into Lebanon, the Israeli flag has been raised and an exuberant Prime Minister Netanyahu says, I've instructed the IDF to expand the maneuver in Lebanon. Ukraine launching strikes overnight on Russian energy sites. President Zelensky is expecting a major Russian attack either tonight or tomorrow on his country using drones, cruise missiles, and ballistic missiles, telling Ukrainians to get set to enter bomb shelters. Most of the musicians have dropped out of President Trump's planned events for the nation's 250th, in part because they say the event was falsely sold to them as nonpartisan. ABC News senior White House correspondent Selena Wang.
17: Overnight, the president then floated the idea of replacing the entire event with a Make America Great rally instead. He said to do that instead of, quote, having overpriced singers who nobody wants to hear, whose music is boring, and yet who do nothing but complain.
15: This is ABC News.
11: Hot. Here's the official forecast for tonight. A chance of showers and thunderstorms as we drop down to 65. Increasing clouds tomorrow. Afternoon showers and thunderstorms and 85. Tomorrow night, more rain and thunderstorms, down to 64. Sunny on Tuesday with a high of 82. Mostly clear, 58 heading into Tuesday night. Sunshine for Wednesday with a high of 81. Mostly clear Wednesday night and 59. Sunny on Thursday and 84 degrees. I'm Craig Allen on WGOW.
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36: Sitting in my home office last weekend, and I was just crunching away on the newsletter called The Current, which we love. And then my husband, Barry, his office is right next to mine. And suddenly I hear bellowing down the hallway, "You don't know what you're talking about. I've been working with you for hours, and I think you're just stupid. What happened to you?" So I'm like, who's he talking to?
37: You just think Ian was getting yelled at?
36: I did. And I walk in there. I'm like, what's going on? He's like, this ChatGPT. Okay. Yelling at ChatGPT.
37: Was it hallucinating? Was it contradicting itself?
36: I think everything that he told it, it had forgotten, which is so incredibly frustrating. But how about you? Do you yell at ChatGPT or anything like that?
37: Not really.
36: I don't either. Adobe released a report looking at how people actually behave when artificial intelligence gets the answer wrong. They surveyed 1,000 folks, and they found, this is a shocker, I hope you're sitting down, that men and women respond differently.
37: Men yell, women don't?
36: Yes. Men actually go all full caps lock.
37: What? Like, it matters. Like, ChatGPT is going to be like, oh, full caps. I'm so sad. It has no emotion. It has no feelings. It doesn't care. It's a computer.
36: Now, every time I read something like this, I hear you on my shoulder say, it is a toaster.
37: Exactly. It's a smart toaster, but it's a toaster.
36: You know, what did the janitor yell when he jumped out of the closet? Supplies.
37: Oh, gosh.
36: Oh, boy, this is going to be a great show. I can feel it because it's just funnier than ever, even here at the beginning. Because after all, it's called the Kim Komando Show. You can find us on over, 425 top stations from coast to coast. And it's the best. It's the biggest. It's the award-winning show about all things digital. And it's really funny how this works. Is that I'm Kim Komando, America's beloved digital goddess. And joining me here is Andrew Babinski. Hello there, Andrew.
37: Hey, Kim.
36: And just let's remind people that they can get us as a podcast wherever they get the podcast.
37: Of course.
36: But if they're more of a visual person and they want to see this beautiful purple shirt that I'm wearing.
37: It's very purple.
36: Thank you. Very purple.
37: YouTube.com/Kim Komando. Please go like, comment, share. Did I say subscribe? No, I didn't. But that's the most important one. Subscribe. Any single time we go live or we add a new video, you'll be notified.
36: And you would love that.
37: Yes.
36: YouTube.com/Kim Komando. 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And the promo code is Kim200. Alrighty then, every single day of my life, rain or shine or snow, weekends, weekdays, national holidays, I always want to make sure that I know exactly what's happening in the tech space so that this way I can tell you what's going on so you can sound like the smartest person ever at dinner parties. And we're going to start with this at number one. Would you be comfortable with anyone knowing what you actually Google searched, say, over the last year?
37: Oh, yeah.
36: You'd be fine with that?
37: Of course. But I'm also not dumb. So if I'm going to do anything that is something I don't want someone to see, I have other places to go.
36: Oh, I see. Law enforcement is now using something called reverse keyword warrants. So police are now asking Google for the IP addresses of everyone who searched a specific phrase. So instead of like finding the person and then getting their Google searches, they're doing it the opposite way. Here's a real example. A house fire in Colorado killed someone. Police asked Google for the IP addresses of everyone who searched that home's address over a 15-day window. 61 searches, 8 accounts, 3 teenage suspects were identified. Now, Google says it can hand over your information when there's a good faith belief that it's legally necessary. That's the translation. If a judge signs off, your search history just isn't yours anymore.
37: Would you be surprised to know that in the last 15 days, someone searched your address 61 times?
36: Yes.
37: I would be shocked. I would guess that number is zero, and I'm sure this family whose house caught on fire would thought it would be zero too, but or one, the person who set it on fire, but 61 is a lot.
36: That's a lot. I think 5 is a lot.
37: Yeah, exactly.
36: 61 means like we really are zeroing in on something. But also on the crime case, back in 1982, a 13-year-old girl by the name of Sarah Greer was walking home from her friend's house in Cloverdale, California. She never made it. Her body was found the next morning, and even though investigators found DNA on her clothing, there was no match in the system. So the case has remained cold for decades. So fast forward, the Cloverdale police teamed up with a cold case firm to try something new. You know how everybody uses 23andMe to find their relatives?
37: Mm-hmm.
36: Well, everybody but me. Did you ever use it?
37: Nope.
36: Me neither. As I always told people, do not do that. You never know where the data is going to come.
37: I also don't want to know if I have any other bonus children. I'm good being ignorance is bliss, okay?
36: You know, that's totally what's happening, though.
37: Yeah, people are finding lost family members, siblings they didn't even know existed.
36: Well, they used a version of this DNA database, and they found that the suspect list was down to four brothers. And they didn't know which of the four brothers did it. So the FBI started a surveillance operation on one of the brothers, James Unick, who was living about 100 miles away in a town called Willows. They literally sat and watched him. Finally, when he was out, he finished a cigarette and then tossed the butt on the ground. Bingo. They had the DNA, right? Perfect match. After 44 years of waiting, the jury found him guilty of murder.
37: Solely based on littering.
36: Yes.
37: If that guy was a clean freak, he'd still be at large.
36: Oh, he would have messed up.
37: Somehow.
36: Somehow.
37: Taking a drink out of a soda can, something like that.
36: Let's see. FBI has a warning that if you're using a router, say, from the first term of President Obama, it is time for you to get rid of it.
37: Okay.
36: About 2010.
37: That's a good way to judge it.
36: Okay. Because it's not being updated anymore. So the FBI, they put out this

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1: Can't find anything to read. The FTC told Tim Cook to review the algorithm and to fix it. So whether you lean left, right, or nowhere, or somewhere in between, the bigger story is that Apple is picking what news that you see.
2: What is the goal? Is the goal to be 50-50 or at least bring a little bit in from the opposite side?
1: I would like 50-50.
2: Okay. How about go neutral?
1: Yes.
2: How about it just be news and not opinion?
1: So you go into settings, apps, and Apple News, and that's where you can set some preferences.
2: Oh, okay.
1: Finally, this. I'm going to play a little song for you. And I want you to tell me which, you know, don't think about it, because I know you like to do that. You like to think, like, I have to come up with something clever and funny to say. All right. Just want you to listen to the music.
2: All right.
1: And then tell me, like, 3 to 5 words, what describes the music for you.
2: My eyes are closed.
1: Okay. So, what do you think?
2: All right, so the first thing that came to mind, and I don't know, I'm just being honest, was Cher for some reason.
1: Cher.
2: I don't know why. And
1: if
2: then
1: I could turn back time.
2: Or the Believe song where she's all auto-tuned. Yeah.
1: Okay.
2: So Cher came to mind, and then techno, and then I was thinking, when is the beat going to drop? And it never did.
1: It's not going to. This is a new genre of music called funk. P-H-O-N-K.
2: Okay.
1: That was Hinson by Sahara. Okay. They say this is the music behind Instagram Reels and TikToks.
2: It's just royalty-free music that just runs on a loop?
1: Well, it's getting really big streams. One of the biggest producers, it goes by Slaughter. So I was on Slaughter's YouTube channel looking at some of the music.
2: Of course you were.
1: So I'm like, last month he racked up 981 million streams on his songs.
2: Wow. And it's just it's like very ambiance music. It's just background music.
1: It's bigger than Bad Bunny and Taylor Swift.
2: That's huge.
1: Most of these tracks are being made by teenagers.
2: Are there any lyrics in any of them?
1: No.
2: They're all just instrumentals.
1: Yeah. So it's just kind of like you're just out there, just kind of like.
2: This is like the ravers version of elevator music.
1: It's wrong on so many levels.
2: Oh, how so?
1: Ba-dum-bum. Hey, listen.
2: Get it, elevator. Good one.
1: Hey, think about all the irreplaceable moments on your computer, your kids' photos, your important records, just years and years of work and countless memories. 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It happens every single day, and it's completely preventable. That's why I use and recommend Carbonite. I've done this for years. 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Coming up, we've got some smartwatch insights, how to ace a job interview, and how your smart home gadgets may be tattling to your insurance company and just the best callers ever here on the Kim Komando Show. 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
0: 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Once again, that's GetKim.com. So, Andrew, let's start some phone calls. What do you say?
4: Let's do it.
0: Alex in Vancouver, Canada. Hello there, Alex. Glad to have you with us. Now, this looks like an interesting, it says Meta glasses and social media. What is up with that?
5: Well, I just wanted to know, to start, what are your thoughts on Meta glasses? What's like secretly recording people specifically? What are your thoughts on that?
0: I think it's horrible. I think that that somebody being able to record you, and I know that when you're out in public, there's no expectation of privacy and things like that. But
5: right.
0: if I'm being recorded, I at least would want somebody to say, "Hey, do you mind?"
5: Yeah, exactly. Me too. I agree fully.
4: Is it that secret, though? I mean, with the Meta glasses, isn't there an indicator when it is recording?
0: Oh, you know what? There's a little LED light that's invisible in sunlight. And what happens is people go online, they buy little stickers to cover up the light, or they just take a little nail polish to cover up the light.
5: Or even tape. I've seen tape on them before, too.
4: But if someone walked up with me with big, thick honker glasses on that has tape on them, I would go, oh, I wonder if those are recording me.
0: You know what? They're really not that big.
5: I guess you would.
0: They're really not that big.
5: They're actually the size of Ray-Ban glasses, I'm pretty sure.
0: Yeah.
5: I think they look pretty normal.
0: Yeah, they do look normal. Why do you ask?
5: Well, something happened to me 2 weeks ago involving Meta glasses where I was secretly recorded without my consent when I was a little too inebriated to consent to anything. And it got posted all over the internet, and it's viral, like absolutely viral. It has 450,000 views. 16K likes. People in my family have found it without me sending it to them. It's just been a whole thing, you know, and my mom and I want to make a change in that because we did go to the police about it and there's nothing they can do because, like you said, you don't really have, like, much, and if you're in public, you don't really have much say.
4: Where were you?
5: I was just on the streets downtown Vancouver outside of a bar with my friend.
4: Yeah, so you're on a public sidewalk. I mean, I know that someone was secretly recording you audio and video with the glasses, but there was also probably, and I'm not trying to exaggerate, 25 other cameras up and down that street that were filming you?
5: Oh, for sure. Except the fact that, like, in this video, I pull him to the side and I say, hey, like, I'm a virgin and I'm not looking for a club hookup. And he tried to use that against me in this video. So I understand in public, like, you're being recorded all the time, you know? I understand that, but little conversations like that don't need to be posted on the internet without my consent,
4: and
5: you know?
4: Let me ask you, was he filming you for the purposes of putting it on social media and to get clicks?
5: It looks like it, for sure. And I went through the page, but I won't say what it is. It looks like he does this often to drunk women specifically.
0: Wow. And so did he touch you by chance?
5: Yeah, a couple times.
0: Because unwanted touching, depending upon, I don't know what it's like in Vancouver, but sometimes here in the United States, unwanted touching can actually be a form of assault. And
5: yeah,
0: that being the case, then you can file a police report. Armed with that police report, that's when then you can go to the social media platform and say, I have this police report and I need you to take this down.
5: Yeah, well, I've gotten it taken off of Meta because recording, like, without consent is against some sort of Meta guideline. But other social medias, they have not gotten back to me despite me saying, like, hey, I have a police report. Please take this down.
0: Wow, you're in a tough spot. You are.
5: Yeah, a little bit.
0: Yeah.
4: And it's only going to get worse. The more, like we talked about last week, they're pushing these glasses for everyone to wear. We're going to see more and more, unfortunately, these types of incidences.
0: And then the glasses, what's even frightening is that with the new name tag update, is that somebody could be wearing these glasses and then they get your name, your occupation, and then your last three social media posts.
4: Right. You're going to add her when you post a video of that her she doesn't want online.
0: Yeah. That's terrible. It's awful. 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Hey, just a quick reminder, if you ever want to be a guest here on the show and speak with me one-on-one, super easy to do. You don't have to sit on hold for hours like other folks. Come on. We can do much better than that. Head over to commando.com. That's KOMANDO, commando.com. And in the top right-hand corner, there's a link that says Ask Kim. Now, let me tell you, insider secret, I read every single note that you send me there. I do personally. I know you're like, and there's going to be some smart, I'll go, oh, Kim, if you read this note, reply and let me know. Otherwise, I don't believe you. I don't reply, and I don't fall for those games. But if you'd like to be a caller here on the show, the easy and fun ways we can schedule you right in, go to commando.com. Once again, that's KOMANDO.com. And in the upper right-hand corner, there's a link that says Ask Kim.

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13: 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You know, and Rush is thinking about our last caller. I mean, here she is, young gal, leaving a bar. She said she was drinking way too much, right? And then this guy with glasses records her strictly for social media content.
5: And I probably came off a little too insensitive by saying, you know, there's 25 other cameras.
13: But it's true.
5: It is true, but it doesn't matter that it stinks what happened to her and what this guy did.
13: So I think this is a lesson for parents, and you've got girls, is to talk to them about it. You know, somebody's standing there and they got glasses on. You just have to assume that they're going to record something that may be embarrassing for you
5: right
13: on social media.
5: But it's tough. She was drunk. She was in a party. I mean, she said she was not looking for a club hookup. So she was probably coming from or going to a club. It was a moment of vulnerability when you are meeting someone in public that then they use against you.
13: Yeah, but what kind of guy does this?
5: A sleazeball. That's why I said I sounded insensitive, like I'm giving this guy a pass, and I'm not. What he did was awful.
13: Gosh, you know, how do you sleep at night? Just knowing that, they don't care.
5: No, they don't. Maybe. Like I said, he was trying to get kicks. He did this for clicks intentionally.
13: Douglas in Indianapolis, glad to have you with us. What's going on, Doug?
6: Hi, it's good to talk to you. I have a round barn. It was originally a dairy barn that my great-grandfather built in 1908.
13: Wow, that is awesome. That is crazy.
6: Yeah, and there are not that many left. There used to be, I don't know, 200 or 300 in Indiana, and now there's less than, I think, 80. But anyway, I have been in the process of restoring this barn for the last 25 years since my father passed. I'm the fourth generation that has owned the barn. And my wife and I, we have replaced about 80% of the siding, and I've done some foundation work. But I need to put a new roof on it, and it's a huge barn, and it's going to be like $60,000 plus just to put a roof on the barn. And windows need replaced, and I need to build some new sliding doors, and they're very large doors. But I was wondering what AI apps or programs that I could use to help me figure out how to fund this, like a fundraising campaign, something that would guide me in this direction.
13: Now, are you still? Do you use the barn?
6: It's not in use. I mean, originally it was a dairy barn. We have used it for storage. But now in the past, I have given tours through the barn from kids that came out from Muncie, Indiana is where I'm at. But from schools there, they would ride their bikes out on the trail. Their teachers would bring them out, and I would give them a tour through the barn and explain, you know, the original purpose of the barn, that type of thing.
13: Would it ever make a good, event venue?
6: Oh, yes, and that's what we were thinking of, maybe a farmer's market or a social venue, antique flea market type venue. We have about 3 acres of grass around the barn, of pasture, not actually pasture, but I mow it with my lawnmower, but car shows, that type of thing.
13: That's awesome. That's incredible. Well, you know, just about any of the AI chatbots will help, whether it's Gemini or Claude or ChatGPT, depending upon which one. You know, they all have their day. I've noticed that Gemini is pretty lame lately. Gemini was really good. Now it's not. ChatGPT with the new version 5.2 seems to be stepping it up. Claude is really, for me right now, I think it's my favorite. I think it really does have the edge over the other ones. So, but once you start using this, what you need to do is to tell the chatbot, whichever one you select. I would probably go with ChatGPT first for your use, and tell it exactly everything about the barn, the history of the barn, and how it was used as a dairy farm. And then you need to tell it, I need you to be a historic preservation expert. Okay. And that's the thing that a lot of people miss when they're using AI, is they don't give it a role. They just ask a question, and then they get something that looks like a toaster manual instead of something that's very specific for them. And so if you tell AI what role that it needs to be, whether it's an HR professional, you know, a social media manager, an email marketing expert, whatever it is. But in this case, we're going to say a historic preservation expert. And then maybe you want to start looking for some grants. The National Register of Historic Places, the Rural Development Grants, the Preservation Alliance. There's also federal historic tax credits that you may be able to tap into. And the when you start looking at AI, that's where you want to say, write me a list of every grant, tax credit, funding source available for historic agricultural building preservation. And then you take it to the next level, Doug, as you say, help me fill out each and every one of these applications.
6: Oh, okay.
13: And this this is also something that would be really cool for, what do you think, doing a little CapCut for TikTok and talking about this?
5: If this is actually perfect for something like TikTok, I'm sure there's barn talk out there somewhere where people who love barns. But if you're going to start a TikTok account, the best advice I was ever given is that you want to open 4 new accounts. And it could be the Round Barn. It could be Round Barn, Indiana. It could be Doug's Barn. 4 different accounts with 4 different names. And then you make 3 intro videos explaining the barn and maybe a second video that talks about the feature or and a third video that talks about the history. And then you post those on all 4 of those accounts at the same time. And wait for one of the 4 to get traction. And once that one gets traction, you close the other 3, and that's the one you continue on.
13: Yeah, that's interesting. So how do you differentiate? Do you differentiate anything other than just the title?
5: Nothing. Because all you're doing is you're increasing your odds of the algorithm catching you and pushing you onto the For You pages or to the people who are interested in farms and barns. Because you're giving yourself now, you know, 75% more chance of actually gaining an audience than just having that one account.
13: You know, I think that's smart. So what do you think about all that, Doug?
6: That sounds great. I know there are, on Facebook, there are 2 or 3, like the U.S., the Barns of America and Barns of Indiana, that type of thing. And people come and they'll take pictures and they'll post a little note, that type of thing. But I never thought about doing something on TikTok.
13: Yeah, and that would also be, I'm sure you've seen any type of venue, there's always that backdrop where people can take photos and videos in front of. I mean, I was, when you were talking about the barn, I thought, gosh, you know, what a great wedding venue.
5: Yeah.
13: We really, and then you talked about car shows. I mean, there's all kinds of
5: hoedowns. I don't know a good place to have a hoedown, Doug.
13: Where should we go for that hoedown, Andrew?
5: Oh, the Round Barn. Sure. I saw it on TikTok.
13: We all want to go to the Round Barn on TikTok. That's what we want to do. When you get it up and running, Doug, give us a call because, hey, we might want to come up and check it out. Blaze in Seattle, Washington. Hi, Blaze.
8: Hi, Kim.
13: Welcome.
8: There's only one person that I would like to ask this digital question, and it involves wanting to know a program or an app or a device that my daughters can record their school notes from index cards and then be able to play them back anywhere they happen to be studying. Now, I used to do this with a cassette recorder and played it back on a Walkman, but that is not possible anymore. What would you recommend?
13: Andrew, do you remember index cards? What do those look like again, Andrew, those index cards?
5: I have no idea. I'm way too young to remember those.
8: Well, maybe there is a digital version of the 6x4 index card.
13: Okay, so the whole idea is that you want to have the kids create a way for them to study and remember facts and figures.
8: Yeah.
13: Okay.
8: Yes.
13: You know, luckily there are apps and there are digital ways that you can do this that don't involve a cassette tape.
8: Thank you.
5: But you can still make a mixtape for us if you want.
13: I was just thinking about, remember when Frankie was in the studio?
5: Oh, yeah, I didn't even know what a mixtape was. Yes.
13: Yeah, we had this guy working cameras and Andrew and I were talking about mixtapes. And this kid, the kid looking at us, he's like going like, What is that?
5: You recorded songs off the radio in real time?
13: I mean,
8: wow.
13: And we were like, yeah, it was like a mix. Like, oh, what was a cassette?
10: And then like they were all looking at each other like, well, yeah, we are that old.
5: Yeah, unfortunately.
10: There is an app called Quizlet. And so you might want to look at Quizlet. There's a free version. It's pretty popular with kids. You can create virtual flashcards and do audio and video and things like that. You also have on your iPhone, you have the Voice Memos app. So it's sitting right there. You record notes organized by subject. Google Keep is for Android folks. Does pretty much the same thing. So I'd probably use Quizlet, though, and then have them record the question.
8: Okay.
10: And then pause for the answer. So it gives them that chance to actually respond, right?
8: Okay.
10: So you have that virtual thing of flipping over the index card.
8: Right, and allowing some time for that answer.
10: Okay, so how are you dealing with AI in the kids?
8: Oh, I think I'm a little bit detached from that as far as the technology and what they're using in school. So that would be another great question that I would have. How do I keep up with the technology that's
10: you have to.
8: Present in school?
10: Yeah, you just have to. And you've got to take a look at laptops and Chromebooks or whatever else that they're using. One of the studies I found is that we spent as a nation $30 billion to get rid of all the textbooks because we said we're going to give kids all of the we're going to give them Chromebooks and laptops instead. And then what they found now, that the standardized tests that are coming back right now with, you know, Gen Zers and because all the numbers are coming in, you can't blame it on COVID either, is that their test scores on standardized tests are lower than their parents' parents.
8: Right.
10: And they're blaming it on the laptops and the Chromebooks because they only spend like 20 to 30% actually doing computer work on the school devices versus everything else. Andrew, you're shaking your head. You see the
5: same thing? They cheat all the time. I mean, you have to understand that. But the schools are doing a good job now of trying to track it. There's a lot of software. A story, one of my daughters told me that in class, they pulled up someone's assignment, said, this is obviously AI, and that they showed, since you're using our computer, on the back end, we have software that just watches everything you do. And he played back a video of her copying and pasting it from AI into the assignment. So they're doing a good job of scaring them, but it's true. I mean, they'll find workarounds. They'll use ChatGPT on their Apple Watch because that can't be tracked. Whatever they do, whatever way they can find around it, they will.
10: Okay, we all had workarounds. Okay, please, give me one of your workarounds when you were a kid.
8: Encyclopedia. So it's a different version of cut and paste, I suppose.
10: Yes.
5: I just sat next to the smart girl.
10: You know what? There was always that.
5: Oh, no. I'm sitting next to smart girl.
10: I mean,
5: I can look over on her paper.
10: Yeah, you know, when I was going through computer science class, I was the only female. And people would always ask me, like, that must be so hard for you to be the only female. And I'm like, oh, no, I'm like the only blonde in this sea of men. It's fabulous. It's
5: I got the pick of the litter.
10: This is great. And if you sit in the first row, that's where you get the really smart guys. I figure it out. Blaze, thanks for your call today. All right, let's switch gears just a little bit. You know, I love going outside, but I still need a lot of time to relax. And so whether I'm out walking the dogs, I'm on a hike, or just taking a breather, I like to tune out the noise and stay super focused. And that's where my Raycon Everyday Earbuds Classic comes in. And I use mine all the time, when I'm working, when I'm traveling, when I'm on my Peloton tread, when I'm catching up on podcasts. They really are my go-to. The sound is fantastic. It has active noise cancellation. So this way you can block out distractions when you need to. And this is kind of interesting. It has something called multi-point connectivity. It lets you pair with two devices at once. So this way you can, say, jump from your phone to your laptop or vice versa. Battery life, super strong, up to 32 hours. And then this is really something. If you need a quick charge, just 10 minutes gives you 90 minutes of playtime. And they have different colors. I have cool mint because I just think it's so fresh looking. 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And right now, the Everyday Earbuds Classics are 15% off site-wide by going to buyraycon.com/Kim. That's buyraycon.com/Kim. All right. Almost all Fortune 500 companies now are using AI to screen candidates before a human ever sees your face. So here's what happens: that you answer questions on camera, and then an AI algorithm will score your clarity, structure, and whether or not you're making sense. So the trick to beating all this is to role play with your favorite AI chatbot first and, you know, tell it to ask you questions and be tough. And now a real recruiter will watch these videos. So you want to look sharp. Make sure that your background is not a total disaster either, because, yeah, AI will be looking at that too. All right, still to come, we have more of your phone calls here on the Kim Komando Show. I was in Santa Barbara last week, just 45 miles from Vandenberg Space Force Base, where I watched 24 Starlink satellites launch on a Falcon 9 rocket. I literally stopped in my tracks. I'm Kim Komando for NetSuite. AI is here, and your competitors are already using it. If your revenue is over seven figures, get their free guide, Demystifying AI, at netsuite.com/Kim. Remember that old AT&T slogan, more bars and more places? We're blowing past that. 10,000 Starlink satellites orbit right now, roughly 250 miles above our heads. SpaceX isn't the only player. 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Dead zones, gone. Weak signals in the middle of nowhere, history. Very soon, no matter where you are on this planet, you'll have full bars. 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
10: 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All righty, let's see who's next. Lauren in Washington, D.C. Hi, Lauren. Welcome aboard.
17: Hi there, Kim. Thanks for taking the call. I wanted to pick your brain about something.
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10: Yeah, oh, wow.
17: I hung on to it for a long time. but this one's really different, and I'm concerned. It almost drives itself. I'm concerned that it's collecting lots of information about me and my driving habits and maybe other things that my phone connects to. without explicit permission, and I'm wondering how I can opt out of whatever I can.
10: Yeah, that's always the big question, because you're right. Yeah. Cars are roving computers right now. And think of all the electronics. Boy, what a difference, 10 years, right?
17: Yeah, it's like going into a spaceship.
10: As you start looking at this roving computer in the Ford Explorer, it also has an app, right?
17: It does.
10: A lot of the magic happens in the app. And so if you go into, on the sync screen, you go into settings, then you get connectivity and connected vehicle features. That's where you can switch the data to be off. Now, you can also go into the Ford Owner Portal for the same thing, and you can review some subscriptions there. And, you know, you can ask the dealer to kind of walk you through this yourself. So, but congratulations on the purchase. Look inside the app.
17: Thank you.
10: 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That's pretty wild. All right. Still to come, how your smart home gadgets will actually be tattletaling on you to your insurance company. You're on the Kim Komando Show.
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